0: how to toss out our many extra faces. Sarah McDougall is a director, producer, strategist, and leadership speaker. She creates top-quality brand campaigns for companies who value their impact on people as much as on their bottom line. And she says what works in the corporate world works just as well in our personal lives, leaving us healthier and happier as human beings. Sounds good to me. Sarah McDougall, welcome to HeartWise.
1: Thank you so much, Charles. It's a pleasure to be here with you.
0: Now, Sarah, first, the basics. What does it mean to live with one face? Give us an overview here.
1: Let me start by defining what it is not.
0: Okay.
1: Living with one face does not mean that you make no mistakes, that you pretend to be perfect, or that you don't get to have a public life and a private life. It doesn't mean that you're broadcasting every past mistake you've ever made to the whole entire world. And it doesn't mean that you don't necessarily have an inner circle of friends and mentors and confidants that you might share more deeply and more vulnerably with. Living with one face, your sense of core values, the underpinnings for what you will and won't do, do not change depending on your environment. Those don't shift if you're out with the friends or at work or at home, that you are governed by a single set of core values that make you who you are. And this means that the people around you can depend on you to be the same person, to have the same moral compass, to do the same types of things because of your honesty and integrity. And that isn't a facade that you wear just for how it might impact other people or make other people feel or be an asset in certain situations. But then you shed that facade and you treat people differently in other circumstances. So living with one face is about three things: shedding the masks that hide us, the facades and the insecurities that prevent us from having deep relationship with people around us and with God.
0: Mm-hmm.
1: Second, it's about owning your core values, the aspects of God's character that he has specifically called you to reflect in who you are. And some of those are across the board, but then there are other things that are different depending on our personalities and temperaments. And third, leading wisely.
0: Now, Sarah, let me ask you a question here. Aren't the many faces that we have created for ourselves ways that we use to protect ourselves? If we shed all these things, aren't we kind of vulnerable out there?
1: Well, yes and no. I don't ever see anything in Scripture where Jesus protected himself from the pain that came from loving other people well. Jesus allowed himself to be vulnerable in any situation that had the potential to bring healing and wholeness to someone else, even if that meant being vulnerable himself and risking pain. And I think that there is something very deep to learn from that in our interpersonal relationships and also in our business or corporate relationships as we are outside of our home and our inner circle. Shedding the masks, though, does not necessarily mean that you are telling everyone everything that they could possibly use against you, because we all know that there are people in this world who act only out of their own selfish interests.
0: True, true.
1: What it does mean is that we are more invested in building quality relationships with people, and we are highly, highly invested in making sure that our internal core values are in alignment with the external message that we present to people, that we're not using one to hide the other.
0: All right. Okay. Well, that makes sense. The book is One Face. Our guest today, Sarah McDougall, she is the author. Sarah, in chapter 4 of your book, One Face, you say that no choice is neutral. What do you mean by that? Because a lot of people are afraid to make a certain kind of choice. So they say, well, I'll just back off and I won't make a choice, or I'll just choose what everybody wants because that's the safe way. You say that's not neutral.
1: Well, there's no neutral choice, because by default, choosing any one thing, whatever you're choosing, is by default saying no to a myriad of other things. Even if you're choosing silence, that is saying no to speaking up. Every choice that we make, some are moral choices, some are amoral choices, meaning they don't have a moral implication at all. I don't really care which type of breakfast cereal you eat, or if you have oatmeal or Fruit Loops. That's not necessarily a moral choice.
0: Yes.
1: But it is not a neutral choice. One definitely has a much higher sugar content than the other.
0: Yes. Okay.
1: But just because something isn't a moral choice doesn't mean that it's a neutral choice. Every choice, every decision that we make takes us down one path or another. Choose the fork in the road, left or right.
0: Right.
1: So if you go left, you did not go right. And so all of the forks now branching off of the path that you took toward the left are different than the forks would have been should you have gone right and then followed that path. Every choice that we make throughout the day is something that increases our habits in one direction or another. I honestly believe that this is exactly what Joshua was talking about in Joshua 24. You know, the Old Testament text where it talks about, choose you this day whom you will serve. Well, if we are coming at this from a faith-based Judeo-Christian point of view, were they concerned about Jesus returning at that very moment in the clouds from heaven, the second coming, in the time of Joshua?
0: Right.
1: No. That wasn't even on the radar at the time. But why would it have been so important to choose this day who you will serve? Because the choice you make today creates a habit. A habit creates a character. The patterns of our habits create our character. The direction of our character creates our destiny. And so when we make those choices every single day, we are choosing our way toward one thing or another. I believe that the reason Joshua talked to the Israelites thousands of years ago, saying that they needed to choose today who they would serve, every morning to wake up and choose this day, is because of the habits that we create, those pathways in our brain. And if we choose against good, healthy things and good, healthy habits, then day by day, in a year or 2 years or 5 years, what once would have been a great moral leap is now just the next very tiny step. We may not even recognize choices that are big, big character choices because we've made 1,000 or 10,000 tiny steps, tiny, seemingly insignificant choices that we assumed were neutral in one direction or another.
0: I'm getting this now. I'm understanding. It sounds like I hear you saying that before we start making choice after choice after choice and choosing path after path and left and right and whatnot, we need to decide where we're going. We need to decide what our goal is, where we want to end up. Am I on the right track?
1: Absolutely. And that's why I have tools to help discover the core values that God has given them in their identity and the things that are most important to them. It's kind of being scattered all over the place that they can feel that they are living with a purpose and a direction.
0: Okay. All right. Because a lot of people, especially in the area of health, is, okay, I'm going to start doing good things for my body and for my mind here, and I eventually should get healthy. Instead, they should be saying, you know, I want to be healthy. Healthy is my goal. What can I do to bring myself health and health for my family? Then that alters the course and makes some of them almost automatic. Am I on the right track?
1: Yes, you're on the right track.
0: Okay,
1: absolutely.
0: Right.
1: It's a mindset of saying, okay, these are my top three or five core values. I talk about this in my book. I have a whole chapter on it. Legit, but I spell it with a J instead of a G, L-E-J-I-T, loyalty, excellence, justice, integrity, and transparent trust.
0: Okay.
1: There's all kinds of core values that are important to us, and I could list 30 or 35 that I think are highly important. But when you're discovering your core values, you're distilling those down to the top five or so that you can't breathe without. The things you can't even begin to function if these things are absent. So for me, those five things are absolutely crucial. And I've found in the journeys that I've had and the experiences that I have lived that loyalty in my relationships, transparency and honesty, working for excellence, Those are things that are deeply important to me. And there are also things like justice. Not everyone has a justice gene. Not everyone wants to fight for the underdog or wants to champion very uncomfortable causes where people have been victimized by addiction or abuse or these kind of situations. But I find myself all my life consistently drawn to those kind of things. Mm-hmm. And the journeys that God has led me through, fighting for justice and championing the causes of people who have specifically gone through some of the experiences that God has led me through. And those things are different for every single person. I believe those are different ways that God calls each one of us to express aspects of his character. And not all of us are the hands, and not all of us are the feet or the eyes or the ears. We all have different things that God created and placed in our hearts to deeply connect with expressions of who he is and to live out those things to the people around us. And our lives will be less stressed if we're not hiding behind facades and masks, and will be much fuller if we are following that call from God to really own those core values and live by them. And I'll tell you, Charles, it makes decisions so much easier when you have your core values and you're faced with an opportunity and you're asking, you know, hey, is God leading me this direction, or how am I supposed to make a decision in this particular type of context? Once you have those core values figured out, it makes decisions so much easier because you feel a lot less guilty about saying no.
0: We're talking with Sarah McDougall. She is the author of One Face. We'll take a short break. And when we come back, Sarah, I want to ask you some more important questions about this one face concept, because a lot of people are saying, have you met me? There's no way that I can do what you're saying because I am so instilled. I have such habits. I have such core values that are so messed up. Is there any hope for me? And we'll find out about that from our author guest today, Sarah McDougall, on our return. So stay right where you are.

0: I'm Dr. James Markham with your Biblical Prescription for Life. I had a question come into the website. I cannot sleep at night. I have a lot of fear and anxiety. Well, our Biblical Prescription for Life is 2 Timothy 1, verses 7. For God has not given us the spirit of fear, but of power and of love and of sound mind. Dr. Cohen at the University of Missouri has shown that people that have a spiritual life have great health benefits. Well, one of the health benefits is it lowers a chemical called adrenaline. Adrenaline's a chemical that keeps us going when we're stressed, but it also can keep us awake at night. Well, claim this gift and believe that God will give this to us, and this will lower our adrenaline levels, helping us to rest better at night. Give it a try today. Walk in a relationship with Him. For more information, go to our website, heartwiseministries.org.
1: 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Thank you.

0: Welcome back to the program. I'm your host, Charles Mills. Our guest today, Sarah McDougall, the author of One Face. And Sarah, in chapter 8 of your book, One Face, you state that turnaround is possible. Some people will say, as I mentioned before the break, have you met me? I can no more be different from who I am than fly to the moon. What do you say to these people?
1: I believe that turnaround, redemption, healing is possible from absolutely any point in life. The only thing that I see limits our potential for turnaround or for change and healing and growth is our choices. When we tell God that he's not big enough to change us, when we have either too much pride or too much unbelief to trust that he is the master healer.
0: That's a tough sell, Sarah. What you just said there is a tough sell, because the thing about illness, as you probably know, the thing about illness is it separates you from God. It makes you feel awful. It makes you feel that God can't possibly love me. How do you, in the midst of sickness, in the midst of trouble, in the midst of pain, in the midst of sorrow, how do you make those connections and set those core values when you're right in the middle of the mess?
1: Well, Charles, I won't lie and pretend like it's easy. Physical illness is a completely different situation than, say, deep emotional trauma. God is equally powerful and capable of healing both, but the way that he goes about it may be very different for healing an emotional wound than it might be for, say, healing someone from cancer. Having the faith to trust him that he will do what is right and best for us is a deeply intimate and personal journey. I know for me, I have survived a tremendous amount of relationship abuse, infidelity, adultery, while I was a pastor's wife. And learning and discovering that the life I thought I was living was actually not real, that there was a whole other dimension and reality to what I thought my marriage meant. And when you go through something like that, when you find out that someone has been unfaithful, when it turns your family upside down, there's a tremendous amount of questioning God and asking God, how did this happen to me, to my children? Why did you let this be our reality? Why did you let our family fall apart? Why did addiction and abuse become part of our story? So I know very much what it feels like to question the character of God. And I think that that is something that is tied very much in with this struggle of how do we shed our masks and how do we own the values that are in our hearts, our core values, and how do we lead wisely? How do we live with one face? Because we may believe that God is capable, we believe in his power, but we do not necessarily believe in his character, that he is love. And I know for me, I spent years wrestling, sometimes like Job and King David, angry with God, that this was my story, that my story had turned out the way that it did, that I had been victimized by abuse and addiction and infidelity, that this had happened to me. I could not understand why God would let this happen to me. And I think that regardless of whether someone else's story has the same elements of mine or it's some other kind of thing that is shattering and life-altering, that's really what it boils down to, is do I believe that God is love as he says that he is? And for me, that journey came through many chapters, many layers, many levels of wrestling that out with God to where I was able to finally come to a place of being at peace and releasing the bitterness and offering forgiveness for the people, the wounds that I had received, to realize that regardless of how much love God has for us. See, here's the thing. God is a God of free choice. The fact that someone else made choices doesn't mean that God loves me any less. It doesn't mean that he is able to heal me any less. It doesn't mean that it was his first plan for me either. I don't believe that God ever wants or chooses for us to be a victim of abuse or to be hurt by someone else's addiction or to be wounded by someone else's destructive choices or selfish habits. But when those things happen, as they will, because we live in a world where there is sin and wickedness and evil and pain, God is still loving and capable to restore and redeem, to bring beauty from ashes when our world has just burnt down in flames around our ears. And so I believe that that is a deeply personal journey for each one. No one will have my exact journey. I have come to the point in my own experience where I absolutely believe that God is not merely powerful, but he is also love.

0: 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Sarah, what is the website? 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
1: 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And I'm also Sarah McDougall on Twitter and Sarah McDougall author on Facebook.com. 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So it's available no matter where you're listening.
0: Very good. Lessons Hard Learned by our guest today, Sarah McDougall. Sarah, thank you so much for being with us today and sharing your words of wisdom. Again, these are hard things to say and to know and to learn, but a lot of us need to learn them and learn them now, and we could take advantage of what you have discovered in your journey. Thank you so much for sharing with us today. Appreciate it.
1: It's been my pleasure. 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
0: 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Goodbye, everyone.

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we have been crucified with Christ. No longer are we living on our own, for his new resurrection life empowers us every time we rest in what he accomplished on the cross. The moment when we first placed our trust in Jesus, he created a new spiritual nature within us. 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
1: When people bring Jesus into their lives, it makes a difference. But it begs the question, why Jesus? Why Jesus? Come on, Jesus is okay, but why is he such a big deal? I go to church, I even give part of my income in tithe and sometimes more. I don't hurt anybody. I might say a few unchoice words now and then, but who doesn't? I was raised with a good work ethic, and I try to be honest in my business dealings, so why Jesus? The prophet Isaiah said that all of our good deeds are like filthy rags. The apostle Paul said that no one is righteous, not even one. Well, I guess that would include you and me. It was good, religious, tithe-paying, Sabbath-keeping people who killed Jesus. Jesus taught that rule-keeping was one thing, but a clean, pure heart was another. We can keep rules without a pure heart, but if one has a pure heart, it affects everything we do, and only Jesus can purify the heart. This is Rod Bieber with Seed Time and Harvest.

There are close to 1.5 billion websites in existence, of which 200 million or so are active. On April the 5th, 1991, there were zero. But on April the 6th, that number increased by one to one. It was created by Tim Berners-Lee, the man credited with creating the internet. And it was for the purpose of helping people to create websites and understand hypertext. So there's been explosive growth. And whereas it's great to be able to book a rental car while you wait for an elevator, or check the weather in your hometown, or chat with your friend in Brazil, or plan a vacation, or do your shopping, the internet is also full of sludge. AI is here and rapidly becoming more prominent. And while the boosters of AI talk about how wonderful it will be, it has already revealed it has an especially dark side. And the word is, countless jobs will be eliminated. Cybersecurity is going to be a massive concern, and we could be looking at a dystopian future. Time will tell. Technology will advance. Television was a massive disruptor, then cable and satellite and streaming video. How do you handle technology? Well, you don't let it handle you. You lived without it once, proving that it can be done. And you need to make choices and set boundaries and lay down ground rules. Knowledge is good, but there's knowledge you don't need. Psalm 101 verse 3 says, I will set no wicked thing before mine eyes. Daniel lived with integrity in Babylon, Joseph in Egypt, and Job remained faithful under fire. You don't have to be dragged into the sewer by technology. God can keep you clean if you want Him to do so. Be careful with your devices, set some parameters, pray, and let God's will be done. John Bradshaw, It Is Written.

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1: I love recess. I also love eating lunch under this tree with all my friends. And since all my friends are busy doing something else, I'll just have to eat lunch with you.
2: Oh, you're very kind.
1: Let me ask you a question. You and I are trying to be healthy, right?
2: Right.
1: We exercise, drink water, get 8 hours of sleep at night, and breathe as much fresh air as we can, right?
2: Right.
1: What about our food? How do I know if my mom packed me a healthy lunch? I mean, she loves me and would never do anything to make me sick, but maybe she doesn't know how to make healthy lunches.
2: Well, she can do what my mom does.
1: What?
2: My mom uses the Bible to decide what I should eat.
1: Your mom packs you lots of loaves and fishes?
2: No. She told me that when God made this world, He created just what everybody needed to be healthy. Adam, Eve, the animals, everybody ate the same things.
1: Really? What did they eat?
2: Oh, fruits, grains, nuts, seeds, and mangoes. I love mangoes. It's all right there in Genesis.
1: So if we eat what God created for us to eat, we will be healthy?
2: As healthy as we can be, I guess. I mean, God knew what we needed. It makes sense that He put good things in nature for us to eat.
1: Well, let me see what my mom packed for me. Lettuce and tomato sandwich and whole wheat bread, some carrot sticks, an apple, and for dessert, homemade cookies with nuts in them. Hey, I think my mom did a pretty good job.
2: God would be proud.
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0: Welcome to today's reading from the Bible, the Word of God. Thy word is a lamp unto my feet and a light unto my path.
1: Psalm 135. Praise the Lord! Praise the name of the Lord! Praise Him, O you servants of the Lord! You who stand in the house of the Lord, in the courts of the house of our God, praise the Lord, for the Lord is good. Sing praises to His name, for it is pleasant. For the Lord has chosen Jacob for Himself, Israel for His special treasure. For I know that the Lord is great, and our Lord is above all gods. Whatever the Lord pleases, He does, in heaven and in earth, in the seas and in all deep places. He causes the vapors to ascend from the ends of the earth. He makes lightning for the rain. He brings the wind out of His treasures. He destroyed the firstborn of Egypt, both of man and beast. He sent signs and wonders into the midst of you, O Egypt, upon Pharaoh and all his servants. He defeated many nations and slew mighty kings, Sihon king of the Amorites, Og king of Bashan, and all the kingdoms of Canaan, and gave their land as a heritage to Israel his people. Your name, O Lord, endures forever, your fame, O Lord, throughout all generations. For the Lord will judge his people, and he will have compassion on his servants. The idols of the nations are silver and gold, the work of men's hands. They have mouths, but they do not speak. Eyes they have, but they do not see. They have ears, but they do not hear, nor is there any breath in their mouths. Those who make them are like them, so is everyone who trusts in them. Bless the Lord, O house of Israel. Bless the Lord, O house of Aaron. Bless the Lord, O house of Levi. You who fear the Lord, bless the Lord. Blessed be the Lord out of Zion who dwells in Jerusalem. Praise the Lord.
0: Our Bible reading from the Old Testament, now for the New.
1: The Epistle of Paul to the Colossians, Chapter 3. If then you were raised with Christ, seek those things which are above, where Christ is, sitting at the right hand of God. Set your mind on things above, not on things on the earth, for you died, and your life is hidden with Christ in God. When Christ, who is our life, appears, then you also will appear with Him in glory. Therefore put to death your members which are on the earth, fornication, uncleanness, passion, evil desire, and covetousness, which is idolatry. Because of these things the wrath of God is coming upon the sons of disobedience, in which you yourselves once walked when you lived in them. But now you yourselves are to put off all these, anger, wrath, malice, blasphemy, filthy language out of your mouth. Do not lie to one another, since you have put off the old man with his deeds, and have put on the new man, who is renewed in knowledge according to the image of him who created him, where there is neither Greek nor Jew, circumcised nor uncircumcised, barbarian, Scythian, slave nor free, but Christ is all and in all. Therefore, as the elect of God, holy and beloved, put on tender mercies, kindness, humility, meekness, long-suffering, bearing with one another, and forgiving one another. If anyone has a complaint against another, even as Christ forgave you, so you also must do. But above all these things, put on love, which is the bond of perfection, and let the peace of God rule in your hearts, to which also you were called in one body, and be thankful. Let the word of Christ dwell in you richly in all wisdom, teaching and admonishing one another in psalms and hymns and spiritual songs, singing with grace in your hearts to the Lord. And whatever you do in word or deed, do all in the name of the Lord Jesus, giving thanks to God the Father through him. Wives, submit to your own husbands, as is fitting in the Lord. Husbands, love your wives and do not be bitter toward them. Children, obey your parents in all things, for this is well-pleasing to the Lord. Fathers, do not provoke your children, lest they become discouraged. Bondservants, obey in all things your masters according to the flesh, not with eye service as men-pleasers, but in sincerity of heart, fearing God. And whatever you do, do it heartily, as to the Lord and not to men, knowing that from the Lord you will receive the reward of the inheritance, for you serve the Lord Christ. But he who does wrong will be repaid for what he has done, and there is no partiality.

You've been listening to the Word of God, today's reading of a section of the Holy Scriptures. All 66 books of Scripture are given by inspiration of God and are profitable for doctrine, for reproof, for correction, for instruction in righteousness, that the man of God may be perfect, thoroughly furnished unto all good works. A portion of the Word of God is read every 3 hours here on Radio 74.

There are close to 1.5 billion websites in existence, of which 200 million or so are active. On April the 5th, 1991, there were zero. But on April the 6th, that number increased by one to one. It was created by Tim Berners-Lee, the man credited with creating the internet. And it was for the purpose of helping people to create websites and understand hypertext. So there's been explosive growth. And whereas it's great to be able to book a rental car while you wait for an elevator, or check the weather in your hometown, or chat with your friend in Brazil, or plan a vacation, or do your shopping, the internet is also full of sludge. AI is here and rapidly becoming more prominent. And while the boosters of AI talk about how wonderful it will be, it has already revealed it has an especially dark side. And the word is, countless jobs will be eliminated. Cybersecurity is going to be a massive concern, and we could be looking at a dystopian future. Time will tell. Technology will advance. Television was a massive disruptor, then cable and satellite and streaming video. How do you handle technology? Well, you don't let it handle you. You lived without it once, proving that it can be done. And you need to make choices and set boundaries and lay down ground rules. Knowledge is good, but there's knowledge you don't need. Psalm 101 verse 3 says, I will set no wicked thing before mine eyes. Daniel lived with integrity in Babylon, Joseph in Egypt, and Job remained faithful under fire. You don't have to be dragged into the sewer by technology. God can keep you clean if you want Him to do so. Be careful with your devices, set some parameters, pray, and let God's will be done. John Bradshaw, It Is Written.

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There are close to 1.5 billion websites in existence, of which 200 million or so are active. On April the 5th, 1991, there were zero. But on April the 6th, that number increased by one to one. It was created by Tim Berners-Lee, the man credited with creating the internet. And it was for the purpose of helping people to create websites and understand hypertext. So there's been explosive growth. And whereas it's great to be able to book a rental car while you wait for an elevator, or check the weather in your hometown, or chat with your friend in Brazil, or plan a vacation, or do your shopping, the internet is also full of sludge. AI is here and rapidly becoming more prominent. And while the boosters of AI talk about how wonderful it will be, it has already revealed it has an especially dark side. And the word is, countless jobs will be eliminated. Cybersecurity is going to be a massive concern, and we could be looking at a dystopian future. Time will tell. Technology will advance. Television was a massive disruptor, then cable and satellite and streaming video. How do you handle technology? Well, you don't let it handle you. You lived without it once, proving that it can be done. And you need to make choices and set boundaries and lay down ground rules. Knowledge is good, but there's knowledge you don't need. Psalm 101 verse 3 says, "I will set no wicked thing before mine eyes." Daniel lived with integrity in Babylon, Joseph in Egypt, and Job remained faithful under fire. You don't have to be dragged into the sewer by technology. God can keep you clean if you want Him to do so. Be careful with your devices, set some parameters, pray, and let God's will be done. John Bradshaw, It Is Written.

0: Now may I present your speaker, HMS Richards. His subject, the resurrection of Christ.
1: Christianity is the religion of the open tomb. The resurrection of Christ is not to be understood in a spiritual sense. He actually rose from the dead. He who came from the tomb was the same Jesus who lived here in this world. He came forth in a glorified body, but he was real. His disciples saw him. They talked with him. He ate before them. He said, "Behold my hands and my feet." He had flesh and bones, Luke 24:39. When Jesus died on the cross, the disciples fled away in despair. But his resurrection changed everything. They went all over the world preaching the glorious message of a living Christ. In Acts 17:18, we find that in the great university city of Athens, Paul preached unto them Jesus and the resurrection. Have you read the 15th chapter of 1 Corinthians lately? It's the greatest chapter in the Bible, some people say. The resurrection chapter. If Jesus did not rise from the dead, there would be no benefit from preaching the gospel. 1 Corinthians 15:14 says, "And if Christ be not risen, then is our preaching vain." Second, there would be no forgiveness of sins. In verse 17 we read, "And if Christ be not raised, ye are yet in your sins." There would be no purpose in believing in Jesus. "If Christ be not raised," said the apostle, "your faith is vain." Fourth, there would be no general resurrection of the dead. Verse 12, "If Christ is not raised, then we will not be raised." Five, there would be no hope beyond the grave. "If Christ be not raised," we read in verse 18, "then they also which are fallen asleep in Christ are perished." Have you been baptized? Well, those who are buried with Christ in baptism are showing their faith in his resurrection. Read it for yourself in Romans 6:5-8. Friends, Christ is living now. Dr. Dale of Birmingham, England, was once writing an Easter sermon. When he was about half through, the thought of a risen Lord broke in upon him as it had never done before. "Christ is alive," he said to himself. "Alive." Then he paused. "Alive." He paused again. "Alive. Can it really be true that he's living right now as really as I'm living?" He got up and walked about his study, repeating the words, "Christ is living. Christ is living." At first it seemed strange, hardly possible. At last it came upon him in a burst of sudden glory. "Yes, Christ is living. It was to me a new discovery," he says. "I thought I believed it all along, but not until that moment did I feel sure of it. I then said, 'My people shall know it. I shall preach about it again and again until they believe it as I do now.' For months after that, the living Christ was his one great theme in every sermon. Surely it should be ours." An experience almost like that came to me when I visited the Garden Tomb in the city of Jerusalem in Palestine.

0: as I sat alone there in that limestone cavern. The thought repeated itself again and again in my heart like the waves of light. Christ is alive, alive, alive. Alive now at this very moment. Friends, he is alive, and that's the glory of it. Jesus appeared at least 10 times after his resurrection. First to Mary Magdalene, Mark 16. To the women on the way to tell the disciples that Christ had risen, Matthew 28. To the apostle Peter, Luke 24. To the 2 disciples on the road to Emmaus, Mark 16. To the assembled disciples on the evening of the resurrection day, Luke 24. To the assembled disciples a week later, John 20. To the disciples on the Sea of Galilee, John 21. To the 11 on a mountain in Galilee, 500 brethren being present at one time, Matthew 28. To James, 1 Corinthians 15. To the 11 at the time of the ascension, Luke 24. The Jewish council believed in the resurrection of Jesus. According to the early church historians, the Roman authorities had an official report of it, written by Pilate himself to the emperor. Eusebius, the 4th century bishop and church historian, said this, I'm quoting now, "And when the wonderful resurrection and ascension of our Savior were already noised abroad, in accordance with an ancient custom which prevailed among the rulers of the provinces, of reporting to the emperor the novel occurrences which took place in them, in order that nothing might escape him, Pontius Pilate informed Tiberius of the reports which were noised abroad through all Palestine concerning the resurrection of our Savior, Jesus Christ, from the dead. He gave an account also of other wonders which he had learned of him, and how, after his death, having risen from the dead, he was now believed by many to be a god." No wonder the Christian faith can never be destroyed. It's built on the life, death, and resurrection of our Lord Jesus Christ. That's why the gospel is so certain. For God so loved the world that he gave his only begotten Son, that whosoever believeth in him should not perish, but have everlasting life. The dead in Christ have not perished. Christ is risen from the dead and become the first fruits of them that slept. 1 Corinthians 15:20. Jesus brought life and immortality to light in the gospel. 2 Timothy 1:10. In the Metropolitan Museum in New York, there's a monument to Edgar Allan Poe, famous poet. On it are inscribed these words, "He was great in genius, unhappy in life, wretched in death, but in fame he is immortal." That's one kind of immortality. But we're speaking here of a better kind, immortality not of genius or power or earthly greatness, but the immortality that Jesus brought to light. We must never forget the words, "The wages of sin is death." And that's not the end of the quotation. The rest of it brings in that wonderful balance that makes life worth living. "For the wages of sin is death, but the gift of God is eternal life through Jesus Christ our Lord." Read those words for yourself in Romans 6:23. The unbeliever Robert Ingersoll, when standing at the grave of his brother, said, "Life is a narrow veil between the cold and barren peaks of 2 bleak eternities. We strive in vain to look beyond the heights. We cry aloud, and the only answer is the echo of our wailing cry. From the voiceless lips of the unreplying dead there comes no word. But in the night of death, hope sees a star, and listening love can hear the rustle of a wing." Even the great skeptic could not live without some hope. My friends, is the blessed hope yours? Christians have been saying all along that the stone of Christ's tomb was rolled away by an angel. He did rise. He is risen. He is alive. Therefore, we shall live also. So he said himself. As Vachel Lindsay puts it, "Christ's glad cry in all the streets is rife, I am the resurrection and the life. No tomb could hold Jesus. The official seal could not confine him. Soldier guards couldn't keep him in the sepulcher. Mountain piled upon mountain could not prevent his resurrection. He promised he would rise again the third day. He came to die and to rise and to make provision for our salvation. Nothing could stop him. After his resurrection, he said to those men in the upper room on that never-to-be-forgotten night, "Thus it is written, thus it behooved Christ to suffer and to rise from the dead the third day, and that repentance and remission of sin should be preached in his name among all nations, beginning at Jerusalem. And ye shall be witnesses of these things." And so we are, all of us, to the end of the world. Have faith in God. This is our holy creed. Have faith in God, the truth, the hope, the need. Have faith in God. The Lord is risen indeed. Have faith, dear friend, in God.
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0: Have this attitude in yourselves, which was also in Christ Jesus, who, although he was God, he did not demand or cling to his rights as God, but he laid aside his mighty power and glory, taking the disguise of a servant, and became just like men. And he humbled himself even further, going so far as dying a criminal's death on a cross.
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passions, sorely tempted though I be, I remember

There are close to 1.5 billion websites in existence, of which 200 million or so are active. On April the 5th, 1991, there were zero. But on April the 6th, that number increased by one to one. It was created by Tim Berners-Lee, the man credited with creating the internet. And it was for the purpose of helping people to create websites and understand hypertext. So there's been explosive growth. And whereas it's great to be able to book a rental car while you wait for an elevator, or check the weather in your hometown, or chat with your friend in Brazil, or plan a vacation, or do your shopping, the internet is also full of sludge. AI is here and rapidly becoming more prominent. And while the boosters of AI talk about how wonderful it will be, it has already revealed it has an especially dark side. And the word is, countless jobs will be eliminated. Cybersecurity is going to be a massive concern, and we could be looking at a dystopian future. Time will tell. Technology will advance. Television was a massive disruptor, then cable and satellite and streaming video. How do you handle technology? Well, you don't let it handle you. You lived without it once, proving that it can be done. And you need to make choices and set boundaries and lay down ground rules. Knowledge is good, but there's knowledge you don't need. Psalm 101 verse 3 says, I will set no wicked thing before mine eyes. Daniel lived with integrity in Babylon, Joseph in Egypt, and Job remained faithful under fire. You don't have to be dragged into the sewer by technology. God can keep you clean if you want Him to do so. Be careful with your devices, set some parameters, pray, and let God's will be done. John Bradshaw, It Is Written.

And here we are, you and I together in this moment of time, through a program called Night Sounds. Welcome. I'm your host, Bill Pierce. Saw an intriguing comment on the way into my studio tonight. It read, quote, "God cannot do anything in your life unless you allow him." Wow. Do you believe that? Our program tonight is entitled Fantasy Faith. It really has to do with control. Who controlled you today? It could have been a person, a situation, a group of people, a company, a force, your own thoughts. God can't do anything in this earth or in my life unless I allow him? What a deal that is. Even if I can't control my own self, my parents, other important people in my life, no problem. Because, according to this, you and I can make God, the ultimate authority figure, give us everything we desire and long to receive. This is sort of like the name it and claim it faith of which we've heard. It's really an outrageously unbiblical statement, contributing to a deeply disturbing trend in some circles of Christianity. It's really a confusion between creature and creator. So, once again, I say that God has given each of us a very dangerous liberty of saying yes or no to him and his sovereignty in our lives as creator. That's why Tom Netherton opens our program musically tonight with this very essential prayer. Lord.

Tom Netherton opening our program tonight. A song of prayer, Lord, take control of me. And this is certainly the kind of prayer that most of us find it necessary to pray in our lives. Those who are Christians who have basically yielded their desires, the grip of their own future to God. In his beautiful book, Yearning, a pastor by the name of Craig Barnes speaks to the confusion between creator and creature, which does persist. He said, quote, the forbidden tree planted in the middle of everyone's garden is a reminder that God has not revealed all of his work or plans to us or in us. And that can drive us wild with insecurity. Unable to live with a God we can't fully understand, thus can never control, we rush to find alternative gods who promise to be more manageable. Well, this writer told us that we Christians turn to a variety of different approaches that, in a grandiose manner, promise to control God for us. This whole concept is blasphemous to our thinking. Many conservative evangelicals have believed that the rigid orthodoxy in right living, including daily devotions, would do the trick. Other believers have taken the charismatic route where they know that they have a grip on God because they see his signs and wonders in their churches. Any of this can be religiously garbed, but a misnomer and misdirection. Recently, an article in Christianity Today had the writing of a scholar who's followed the faith movements for a decade, and he captures the malfunctioning heart of the problem, which is sometimes called word of faith, name it, claim it, whatever, health and wealth. And he said this kind of gospel is, in its extreme, a symptom of a deeper problem, that being an ongoing tendency to elevate redeemed humanity at the expense of God's transcendence and sovereignty. This inclination can take its form by placing humanity and human powers at the center of the universe, and placing God at man's disposal. Somebody called it infantile magical thinking, or fantasy faith. And when magical thinking invades our faith, it produces a kind of dumbing down of God and divining up of mankind. So, our program, Fantasy Faith, tonight. We see people standing in faith to take dominion over the banking system, to prevent an overdrawn check from clearing. And in this particular situation, a Christian may be seeing life more through the eyes of desperation than the eyes of faith. Dr. Sandra Wilson, in her excellent book, The World According to Me, wrote, quote, it's faith, faith, faith, and no Jesus anywhere. We have to have faith in Jesus, the author and finisher of our faith. So, where do I stand on faith? Stop seeking faith and start seeking Jesus Christ. So again, faith is no better than its object. Faith in faith is not enough. There are a good many philosophies abounding tonight concerning faith in God and his working among us. We can be very easily misled and have been for years.
One said, how to write your own ticket with God. This is the tantalizing title of a book authored by a leading spokesman of the health and wealth movement. Another wrote on how to be a millionaire and use the Word of God to help you climb. And often our longing to control God focuses more on gaining health than wealth. So we'll find plenty of people eager to tell us how to use our faith-filled words to guarantee our complete physical well-being. Well, without a doubt, God does use sovereignty to choose to heal physical distresses apart from natural means from time to time. But more than not, he appears to allow illness to run its course, even in the bodies of believers who deeply love and trust him. Tonight's program, Fantasy Faith, finds different forms of this illusion. And once again, Night Sounds finds as its resolve to concentrate on the person of Jesus Christ, who says, come to me, and I, if I be lifted up from the earth, will draw all people to myself. And it is he whom we recognize and on whom we concentrate once again tonight. That's why our emphases, musically and verbally, find their center in him. A case in point.

Without him, where would I be? That's the question of the moment tonight in our program entitled Fantasy Faith. Just in case you've joined us in the past few moments, my name is Bill Pierce, and this is Night Sounds, and we come your way via the marvelous medium of radio, night by night, basically during the week, with a message of hope in the person of Jesus Christ, and also now and then touch on errant directions, which we manufacture and seem to take over ourselves to try to bring God into control in our lives. We build our own faith structure and dimensions and expect him to comply with our demands. It's so easy to misdirect and misinterpret what God has truly said. That's why we need the guidance of the Spirit of God with us at all times. If we can be of help to you in prayer support, praying for God's direction and leading and empowerment in your life, we want to do this. Or a catalog on the music, the writings, past programs. Our mailing address is Night Sounds, Wheaton, Illinois, 60189. We've often played this song in the background, what we call an invitation song. Not to come to faith or a system of belief, but to the person of Christ. Just as I am, without one plea, no predisposed or manufactured programs or philosophies, but to come to him. In a real sense, biblical faith is not some leap in the dark. Rather, it's our correct response to the revelation of God's character. And since we can't please God without it, it's the better part of wisdom to take the subject of faith very seriously. Tonight's program, Fantasy Faith, finds ready victims in every level of Christian thinking. Might we take God seriously and totally commit to him personally, first of all, and then our affairs, our business, our families, our directions, to him. Not faith in faith, but faith in the Lord Jesus, who said, I will give you rest. I am the light of the world. He who follows me shall not walk in darkness, but shall have the light of life. And this requires a surrender of spirit, of body, of desires, of self to him. That's why this old song still bears weight in our lives. I surrender all, without reservation, all to thee, my blessed Savior, the prayer reads. I surrender all. Are we ready to do that and take God at his word?

Surrender, the magic word in all of this. Tonight's program, Fantasy Faith, and you're in tune with Night Sounds. I'm Bill Pierce with you, very happily so, once again, via radio. Thank you so much for being there. Tonight, as we come your way, I do so in faith in the God of all creation, of all power. And it's always good to hear from you. So many of you write and ask for prayer support, and we stand with you in prayer. Others have written for copies of past programs which have met a need in their lives, or interest in the series of 8 programs each on various stress areas such as loneliness and dealing with our emotions, the grief process, depression, the area of singleness, relationships, such an important, imperative subject. If you'd like to send for a catalog on the music or writings or series of programs, our mailing address remains Night Sounds, Wheaton, Illinois, 60189. Tonight we're really concentrating on control. Who controls us? God or other people or ourselves? Biblical faith is the goal. In a real sense, this isn't some leap in the dark. It's rather our correct response to the revelation of God's character. And since we can't please God without it, it's the better part of wisdom to take the subject of faith very seriously. To have a God-pleasing faith. And according to this, in Hebrews 11, we must believe in the reality of God as He reveals Himself. Many of us seem to think that earthly success is synonymous with spiritual reward. I personally have been praying for a very essential factor in the ministry of Night Sounds, which has not responded to prayer. So I'm left with a dilemma. What is my attitude to be? Is there something wrong with me? Am I disobedient? Is there some area of my life where I've gone off on a tangent and can't seem to be sensitive to God's will? Or is it that He's saying no or putting me on hold or for some reason of His own testing my faith in Him, not in my abilities? So each one of us in his or her Christian life is faced with the dilemma of the act of faith. And the warning to all of us is, let's not be sidetracked or derailed into deifying the faith factor or getting into a fantasy faith, trying to imagine some scenario we want it so badly and we want God to conform to this. That will make Him a party to the success story. All of this is bogus. Evie Carlson comes now to sing an old one for us, but it still bears weight as we consider the leading of God. Not our way, but His. He's the potter, we are the clay. Let's wait on Him. If the answer doesn't come immediately, let's continue to persevere. Because He knows us, He loves us, and He desires our best welfare.

Evie Carlson closing our program musically tonight with a prayer. Have thine own way. And if you recall, Tom Netherton was our initial soloist tonight with another prayer. Lord, take control of me. This is the issue at hand. And even when suffering confronts us with the disturbing truth that God, who loves us enough to die for us, also allows intense, sometimes life-shattering pain of all kinds into our lives. And you know, He has the audacity not to explain everything to us. Even those He loves to death, He makes it clear that He doesn't require our advice about how to run the universe or even our lives. He doesn't owe us anything, since it's impossible for us to give Him anything He needs. So He invites you and me into His inner circle of fellowship and faith. Not fantasy faith, but working, vital faith. Not in faith itself, but in the Son of God, Jesus, who said, I am the way, the truth, the life. Let's believe it.

And Lord, better than believing it or any factor, we believe you. Thank you for giving us a power and a source of trust. I pray for that one who needs in his or her life the touch of your power and forgiveness and restoration, that he or she may reach out in their own way and touch you in faith. Thank you for answered prayer. In Jesus' name, amen. Once again, if we can aid you in any way in your faith, our mailing address, Night Sounds, Wheaton, Illinois, 60189. Not fantasy faith, but faith in Jesus. That's the best way. Till next time, a peaceful good night to you.

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5: When people bring Jesus into their lives, it makes a difference, but it begs the question, why Jesus? Why Jesus? Ah, well, come on, Jesus is okay, but why is he such a big deal? I go to church, I even give part of my income in tithe and sometimes more. I don't hurt anybody. I might say a few unchoice words now and then, but who doesn't? I was raised with a good work ethic, and I try to be honest in my business dealings, so why Jesus? The prophet Isaiah said that all of our good deeds are like filthy rags. The apostle Paul said that no one is righteous, not even one. Well, I guess that would include you and me. It was good, religious, tithe-paying, Sabbath-keeping people who killed Jesus. Jesus taught that rule-keeping was one thing, but a clean, pure heart was another. We can keep rules without a pure heart, but if one has a pure heart, it affects everything we do, and only Jesus can purify the heart. This is Rod Bieber with Seed Time and Harvest.

0: Welcome to today's reading from the Bible, the Word of God. Thy word is a lamp unto my feet and a light unto my path.
1: Psalm 135. Praise the Lord! Praise the name of the Lord! Praise Him, O you servants of the Lord! You who stand in the house of the Lord, in the courts of the house of our God, praise the Lord, for the Lord is good. Sing praises to His name, for it is pleasant. For the Lord has chosen Jacob for Himself, Israel for His special treasure. For I know that the Lord is great, and our Lord is above all gods. Whatever the Lord pleases, He does, in heaven and in earth, in the seas and in all deep places. He causes the vapors to ascend from the ends of the earth. He makes lightning for the rain. He brings the wind out of His treasures. He destroyed the firstborn of Egypt, both of man and beast. He sent signs and wonders into the midst of you, O Egypt, upon Pharaoh and all his servants. He defeated many nations and slew mighty kings, Sihon king of the Amorites, Og king of Bashan, and all the kingdoms of Canaan, and gave their land as a heritage to Israel his people. Your name, O Lord, endures forever, your fame, O Lord, throughout all generations, for the Lord will judge his people, and he will have compassion on his servants. The idols of the nations are silver and gold, the work of men's hands. They have mouths, but they do not speak. Eyes they have, but they do not see. They have ears, but they do not hear, nor is there any breath in their mouths. Those who make them are like them, so is everyone who trusts in them. Bless the Lord, O house of Israel. Bless the Lord, O house of Aaron. Bless the Lord, O house of Levi. You who fear the Lord, bless the Lord. Blessed be the Lord out of Zion who dwells in Jerusalem. Praise the Lord.
0: And that's our reading for now from the Old Testament. Now we turn our attention to a reading from the New Testament.
1: The Epistle of Paul to the Colossians, chapter 3. If then you were raised with Christ, seek those things which are above, where Christ is, sitting at the right hand of God. Set your mind on things above, not on things on the earth. For you died, and your life is hidden with Christ in God. When Christ, who is our life, appears, then you also will appear with Him in glory. Therefore put to death your members which are on the earth, fornication, uncleanness, passion, evil desire, and covetousness, which is idolatry. Because of these things the wrath of God is coming upon the sons of disobedience, in which you yourselves once walked when you lived in them. But now you yourselves are to put off all these, anger, wrath, malice, blasphemy, filthy language out of your mouth. Do not lie to one another, since you have put off the old man with his deeds, and have put on the new man, who is renewed in knowledge according to the image of him who created him, where there is neither Greek nor Jew, circumcised nor uncircumcised, barbarian, Scythian, slave nor free, but Christ is all and in all. Therefore, as the elect of God, holy and beloved, put on tender mercies, kindness, humility, meekness, long-suffering, bearing with one another, and forgiving one another. If anyone has a complaint against another, even as Christ forgave you, so you also must do. But above all these things, put on love, which is the bond of perfection, and let the peace of God rule in your hearts, to which also you were called in one body, and be thankful. Let the word of Christ dwell in you richly in all wisdom, teaching and admonishing one another in psalms and hymns and spiritual songs, singing with grace in your hearts to the Lord. And whatever you do in word or deed, do all in the name of the Lord Jesus, giving thanks to God the Father through him. Wives, submit to your own husbands, as is fitting in the Lord. Husbands, love your wives, and do not be bitter toward them. Children, obey your parents in all things, for this is well-pleasing to the Lord. Fathers, do not provoke your children, lest they become discouraged. Bondservants, obey in all things your masters according to the flesh, not with eye service as men-pleasers, but in sincerity of heart, fearing God. And whatever you do, do it heartily, as to the Lord and not to men, knowing that from the Lord you will receive the reward of the inheritance, for you serve the Lord Christ. But he who does wrong will be repaid for what he has done, and there is no partiality.

You've been listening to the Word of God, today's reading of a section of the Holy Scriptures. All 66 books of Scripture are given by inspiration of God and are profitable for doctrine, for reproof, for correction, for instruction in righteousness, that the man of God may be perfect, thoroughly furnished unto all good works. 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

By August 7, 1963, the now famous Milgram experiment was underway at Yale University. Study subjects were told to administer electric shocks to another person. And 65% of participants did, even though they knew the electric shocks would likely prove fatal. Of course, no one was actually shocked, but the study revealed that people are obedient to authority figures. In Acts 5:29, Peter said, "We ought to obey God rather than men. We respect people, but we obey God." The Milgram experiment explains why people have been able to do ghastly things. When someone in authority tells you, the temptation is to do what you're told. Take your cue from God. No pastor, priest, or politician should be able to compel you to sully your conscience. Don't be afraid to say no when you should say no. Let your first loyalty be to God. John Bradshaw, It Is Written.

0: 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In today's program, Steve will discuss his personal, riveting journey from darkness to light in a broadcast titled From Hollywood to Heaven, Part 1. Now, here's Steve.
1: 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As I've mentioned, tonight is going to be a special night. We're not going to focus primarily on prophecy, but on the Lord of prophecy, who is Jesus Christ. The title of our meeting is called From Hollywood to Heaven. I'm going to share my story, how I came to discover the infinite love of Jesus Christ. John chapter 3, verse 16 is our opening text. These are the words of Jesus Christ, spoken 2,000 years ago, but they are so relevant for us today. God so, and what's that next word? Loved, right? It's not just God loved, but God so loved. He so loved how many people? He loved the whole world, and that takes us all in. That he gave his only begotten Son, that whosoever, and that again takes all of us in, whosoever believeth in him should not perish, but have everlasting life. This is one of the greatest promises, one of the greatest invitations in all of the Bible. This passage is known and read by Christians in denominations all over the world. Tonight I'm going to share my story, how about 20 years ago, I came to discover for the first time in my life the infinite love of God and how I came to believe in Jesus Christ. I grew up in the Hollywood Hills in Southern California. I don't know how many of you have been there. I imagine most of you have seen this sign, this Hollywood sign on the Hollywood Hills. It's very well known. People have seen it all around the world. Well, I actually grew up right on the other side of that sign and a little bit over to the west. I grew up in a good home, a Jewish home, but not a religious home. I grew up with my father, my mother, my brother, my sister, and my aunt. My brother Mike, my mother, Sandy Wahlberg, she's still alive today. She lives in Palm Springs in Southern California. As I mentioned, I really appreciate my family. Everybody's alive today and we're very close. But we were not a religious home as I was growing up. When I was about 6 years old, this was my birthday, and I was given a gift, which was a book. I think this was a Dr. Seuss book. But those were the kind of books that I read. As far as reading this book, the Bible, I never read the Bible. In fact, I never touched a Bible with my hands until I was 20 years old. There was no prayer in my family that I can ever remember. I never thought about God, and certainly I never thought that there even was someone whose name was Jesus Christ. In many ways, I lived a normal life as I was growing up for the first so many years in my early days. I played a lot of sports, a lot of basketball, baseball. My dad is still alive today, Gene Wahlberg. He has a carpet company in Southern California, in the West Hollywood area. Actually, he's retiring in just a couple of months. He and I talk quite a bit, and he calls me up and he says, "How's the seminar going?" And I tell him, "It's going great. We're doing good. The Lord is blessing." We're still very, very close. When I reached my early teens, I started feeling the pull of Hollywood. As I mentioned, I grew up right over the hill from the Hollywood sign. I was actually in what is called the San Fernando Valley, the valley side, the North Hollywood side. But right on the other side was Hollywood. And certainly, those of you who have been to Hollywood, you're aware of the fact that it's not a very sanctified place. It's not a spiritual place. It's not a religious place. And as a young man growing up in a home that wasn't reading the Bible, that wasn't praying, I started feeling the pull of the other side at about 14. As I look back on those days, it was right around then that I started really listening to music. Music became a part of my world, and I discovered the world of rock and roll. Rock and roll was all around me, and I particularly started listening to Mick Jagger. Maybe you've heard of Mick Jagger and the Rolling Stones. He's still alive and kicking. I don't know how he does it with all of the drugs that he's taken in his life, but I used to really like Mick Jagger and many other groups that sang a lot of heavy metal rock and roll songs. I used to, when I started buying these albums and buying these tapes, I used to crank up my stereo, and the rest of my family, they knew when I was home listening to my music. Mick Jagger used to sing a song, I imagine he still does. I haven't actually listened to him for quite a while, but he used to sing a song called I Can't Get

0: no satisfaction. And, you know, I thought about that. I can't get any satisfaction. And I think now that the reason why Mick, with all of his millions, can't get satisfaction is because he doesn't know Jesus Christ. And I certainly didn't when I was listening to his music day in and day out. I remember I became friends with a young lady. Her mother was actually Glenn Campbell's ex-wife, Billy Campbell. Billy Campbell's daughter was Kelly, and they had a big house right above where I grew up in Mulholland, a mansion. And some of my buddies, we used to go up there and we used to listen to Mick Jagger and hang around with Kelly and Kelly's mom and swim in the pool and play pool and lift weights, play tennis. She had quite a place. Back in those days, I called them my BC days, my days before Christ, when I didn't know anything about Jesus or about the Bible. Started going to rock and roll concerts. I started staying out late at night. Started coming home at 1, 2, 3 in the morning. When I was about 14, maybe 15, I remember one day I was in the back of a bus. I was heading to school, a public school, Walter Reed Junior High School. And as I was in the back of the bus waiting to get, you know, from point A to point B, I was sitting with some of my friends, and one of my classmates, who I actually grew up with right in the same neighborhood, a young lady, reached out her hand and she handed me a marijuana cigarette. And I looked at it, and the other kids were smoking in the back of the bus, and I, you know, thought to myself, why not? I think I'll give it a try. And so I did. And that was the first time, as a result of peer pressure, because I didn't have a strong moral base, and I decided, you know, why not give it a try? And that was the beginning of about 6 years of smoking marijuana almost every day, day in and day out. Even when I was in school, I was, they call it smoking pot. And that's what I did regularly. When I was 16, my parents separated and eventually got divorced. That definitely had an effect upon our family. During that time, I started getting deeper into drugs. I moved out of the house, moved with my father. My dad and I moved out and lived in a little place, and my mother and brother and sister moved somewhere else, and so we separated. I moved with my father right around the corner from North Hollywood High School. And I went to school there for 3 years, from 1975 to 1977. It was when I was going to North Hollywood High School, that's when I started getting even deeper into a life of drugs, heavy metal, rock and roll, staying out later at night. It's amazing I got through school at all. I think one of the things that kept me alive was playing basketball. The North Hollywood High School Huskies, that was our basketball team. And even though I was taking drugs and actually going to the discos quite a bit, and dancing a lot and drinking a lot, I think what kept me going was the fact that I was working out on the dance floor and I was playing a lot of basketball. I attribute my survival to those two things back there in those days. The life that I lived was a teenage party life, a life of drugs, dancing, rock and roll. John Travolta was one of my heroes. Saturday Night Fever, I used to go to the discos and I liked to listen to the Bee Gees and a lot of other groups. And this was the life I lived. I really had no direction. I knew nothing about God, didn't know anything about Jesus, had never heard that Jesus Christ died on the cross for me. All of my friends were all people that were either involved in basketball or drugs, or they liked to dance. And that was just about all I did, day in and day out. Smoke pot, go to the discos, try to get through school, and play basketball. I did this for a number of years. When I got farther into my teens, I think when I was 19, I started getting even deeper into drugs. And that's what happens, you know. People that, when kids get into drugs, one thing leads to another, isn't that right? You know, you start on something small, and then before you know it, you're in deep. And by that time, I started using cocaine. I started trying LSD and other things. I think it's really quite amazing that I'm still alive today. I think it's a miracle that I didn't overdose. I had friends who are no longer alive today because they overdosed. A friend named Lisa, she took too many Quaaludes. It was a certain kind of drug. And right now, that young lady is 6 feet under the ground. Had another friend named Michael Prey, strong kid, used to play basketball. And Mike was just the epitome of strength and health. And I found out not that long ago at my last 20-year high school reunion, 1997, I went down to Southern California, and I found out that Michael Prey has died of cirrhosis of the liver. He overdosed, drank too much, used drugs, drank too much, and eventually killed him. I thought, you know, how horrible. And my sister once told my father, she said, if Steve had not become a Christian, that would have happened to him. I should be dead by now. But the reason why I'm not is because something happened to me at the age of 20. Someone was looking down from heaven, someone up there who's still there right now, who loves you and who loves me, who loves us all. There was somebody up there that was looking down on the lost life of a young man named Steve Wahlberg. Today, just today, I took a long walk. I like to take walks, and I was out by a little creek not too far from here, and just to have some quiet time, and I got down on my knees in a little wooded area, and I was praying, and I was praying about tonight's meeting, and I could sense the Lord right with me, you know, and I just thought, praise God, it's been 20 years, and Jesus still loves me. Jesus is still with me. And 20 years ago, the Lord looked down on my life, on my lost, darkened, sinful soul, and he probably thought something like, I'm going to rescue that boy. I'm going to get him out of a life of drugs. I'm going to change his life. Let's open up our Bibles to Luke chapter 19, verse 10. I want to share a text with you that I believe really applies to the Lord's thinking, the Lord's feeling back then and also today. Luke chapter 19, the 10th verse. These are the words of Jesus to a group of Jewish people about one Jewish man that he was saving by his grace. His name was Zacchaeus. Actually, in verse 9, Jesus said to him, "This day is salvation come to this house, for as much as he also is a son of Abraham." And then in verse 10, Jesus said, "For the Son of Man," referring to himself, "the Son of Man is come to seek and to save that which was" what? "That which was lost." You know, as I think about people today, I believe in education, but people really need more than education. I believe in enlightenment, you know, spiritual enlightenment, but we need more than just intellectual knowledge. I believe in maturity as people, as we grow older, but we need more than becoming more mature individuals. According to the Bible, we need to be saved, because without salvation, we are lost, L-O-S-T. And I was about as lost as anybody can be. And Jesus said right here, that's the reason why he came. He said, "I have come to seek and to save that which was lost." And this tells me that the Lord makes the first move, doesn't he? He doesn't wait for us to take a step toward him. He makes the first move toward us. Praise God. You know, the Lord makes the first move on you and on me. And he motivates us to come to him, because we can't even come to him on our own. That's why he has to seek us. And so that's what Jesus started doing 20 years ago. He began to seek me, to try to save me. And various things began to happen in my life, providential events, amazing events, that began to start the wheels of my brain turning towards spiritual things. As I look back, I think there was a lot of things that happened, and I don't have time to tell you everything tonight, but I'll just tell you some of the highlights. One time, I used to do a lot of fishing. When I was a teenager also, I used to like to go up around Lake Tahoe, go up in the mountains and fish for trout. And I was with a buddy of mine, his name was John Navera, and we were driving up in the mountains one day with our fishing poles, getting ready to find a little creek, and we parked the car and we got out and we started walking along this little riverbed, and as I looked off into the distance, there was a mountain that was not too far from us, and as I looked out off into that mountain, on that mountain, I saw a big, huge rock up there, and somebody had gone up on the face of that rock, or near the face of that rock, with a spray gun, and they had sprayed these words in big letters, "Repent or perish." That's what they had sprayed, "Repent or perish." Now, I don't always recommend that that's the best way to witness, to share your faith, but somebody did that, and when I was walking along this little stream bed with my fishing pole, I looked up and I saw that rock, "Repent or perish." And those, as far as I can remember, those were the first Bible words that I had ever heard in my life. And as I saw those words, you know, I thought about that, "Repent or perish," these words just came booming into my brain. And I thought, wow, I wonder what that really means. Whatever it means, it sounds serious. I really didn't know what repentance was. I was probably 19 years old. But I think that was a seed. That was maybe the first seed that God put in my mind, which little by little began to grow. Sometime after that, I was in Palm Springs. I was there with a group of my buddies. My mother lives down there now, and we used to go down and cruise this highway, Highway 111. It's a big boulevard. Lots of people go down there, especially teenagers, young people. And I went down there one evening with some of my friends, and we were walking along this boulevard packed with people. And there was a truck that drove by, and inside this truck, on the back of the truck, the pickup, were Christians. And they had loudspeakers, and they were calling out to other people, and they were They were witnessing. Now, again, I don't, you know, always recommend this is the best way to share your faith, but that's what they were doing. And as these boys, these men, were shouting out with the loudspeakers right down there in the, on the heart of the boulevard about Jesus Christ, I remember seeing them drive by, and I looked over at them, and in my youthful impetuousness, I remember just, without even thinking about it, calling out and saying, "Hey, you guys, I'm an atheist. I'm an atheist." And I didn't even know what that meant. I just said it, just popped out of my mouth. And I remember one of those men, he heard me say that, and he turned the loudspeaker right at me, and he just looked right at me, and he said, "You," he said, "you're a fool." And he said, "One of these days when the end comes," he said, "you're going to realize you're on the wrong side." And when he said that, I tell you, my tongue just dropped down in my mouth, and I was stunned. I had nothing to say. And that was, as far as I can remember, seed number two. And that also began to grow in my mind. Now, here's a photograph of Hollywood Boulevard, one of the most famous street corners of the world, Hollywood and Highland in Hollywood. Now, you can see here a Souvenirs of Hollywood store. Now, this didn't used to be a souvenir shop. It used to be a Long's drug store when I was a teenager. They've changed it. And I used to work there. I had a job there at this Long's drug store before it became a souvenir shop. And one day, basically my job was, I was a stock boy. I would put things on the shelves and sometimes run errands for my employers. And one day, one of my employers said, "Steve, I want you to go down the street and pick something up for us." So I went out and I began to walk down the boulevard. And this is the famous boulevard where you see the stars, you know, on the road next to Grauman's Chinese Theater, the footprints of the stars with all these famous actors and actresses. And I was walking down there, 19 years old, you know, down this street, minding my own business. And here comes this young girl, probably about 15 years old. And she walks up to me, and she has a Bible in her hand. And she just walks up to me, and she grabs me by the side of the shirt, and she just kind of nudges me, and she says, "Excuse me, sir, excuse me." And I turn around, and I looked at her, and I said, "Yes." And she just asked me one simple question. She said, "Are you saved? Are you saved?" And I just, you know, I was shocked, and I looked at her, and the words that came out of my mouth were something like, "I didn't even know that I was lost." That's what I said to her. Because I didn't. I had no idea. And I had no interest, really, in hanging around and talking to her. So I went on. And then, not long after that, I went back into this drugstore. And I remember when I was in there, stuffing things on the shelves, I remember turning around and looking to my left, and this girl had followed me into this store. And I saw her peeking around the corner, looking at me from down the aisle. And I remembered the thought that came to me. I was stalking things, and I looked around, and I saw this girl, and I thought, "Oh no, this Bible girl, she's following me. She's after me." That's about all I thought. And I don't know why she did that, but she didn't actually come over and talk to me. She just went away. But anyway, as I look back, as I try to put together the sequence, that was just about seed number three, that Bible girl who asked me if I was saved. And you know, when God plants a seed in a person's mind, these seeds have a way of growing. You'd be surprised. When you share your faith or witness or say something to somebody, you might think your words mean nothing. But to those people, your words can have a deep impact as time goes on. And that's what happened to me. These words were in my brain: "Repent or perish." That man that said, "You fool, on the judgment day, you're going to be on the wrong side." And this Bible girl that said, "Are you saved?" So I began to think about these things. During the summer of 1979, that's really when everything came together. God really moved big time. What happened was, I was working in various places. I had little jobs, odd jobs, off and on. I had no real direction in my life as I went through high school and went to Los Angeles Valley College for 2 years. During the summer of 1979, at the end of my time at LA Valley College, I just had just general classes, an Associates of Arts degree, general ed. I was looking for a summer job when my 2 years was over. And my dad made some calls, and he happened to know a man by the name of Jack, who knew people in the film business. So my dad called Jack and said, "Jack, my son's looking for a summer job. Do you have any ideas?" And Jack pulled some strings and was able to get me a job working as what's called an extra in Hollywood. Now, if you watch television, you see the actors who have all the talent. They're the ones that do all the talking. And then you see the extras who are in the background doing everything else. And so I worked for one summer as an extra. I worked out of a casting agency called Central Casting. I sent them my pictures and what I could do. I could dance and I could do this or that and play basketball and a few other things. And so I'd call them up, and they would say, yes, I've got a job for you. Go here. Go to this studio. Go to that studio. Work on location here. And so they sent me to work on different commercials, different shows. I worked at Burbank Studios, Universal, Paramount, Walt Disney. I worked on the Waltons. I drove a truck on the Waltons. Didn't really do anything other than just drive a truck and tip my hat at the gate, and the door opened. That was it. That was about it. I worked on a show called The Bad News Bears, sat in a malt shop and drank a Coke. That was it. Didn't take a lot of talent. But anyway, I was in the industry. I was in show business. I was working on Hollywood sets. One day I called the casting agency and I said, my name's Steve Wahlberg. Do you have work for me today? And they said, yes, we do. We'd like to send you out to Oxnard, to the beach. And we'd like you to work on a show called From Here to Eternity. Maybe you've heard of the movie, From Here to Eternity. Well, this was a mini-series, actually, they were doing based upon the movie. And, you know, it's significant. From Here to Eternity. The Lord used that job to usher me toward eternity. He really did. He really did. So I went out and I sat at the beach and they gave me an army outfit, and my job basically that day was to wait around, twiddle my thumbs until the time came when the director said, okay, it's time to go, and I would run across the sand with my rifle with a group of other people as we did a little army shot. Now, most of the time as an extra, you're not doing anything. You're just sitting around, twiddling your thumb, playing cards, and talking to the others while they get set up. And so that day I was sitting there at the beach with my buddies. We're just waiting around, and a young man walks up to us, and this young man was a Christian, like that girl on Hollywood Boulevard. And this young man walks up to the group that I was sitting with, and he was one of the extras. He was in his army outfit, and he decided to start sharing his faith. And so I looked at him. He came over, and he starts telling the group of us about Jesus Christ, about the Bible, and about how we're living in the final days, and the Lord is coming again soon, and we needed to wake up and get ready for his return. Now, nobody else that I was sitting with had any interest in what he was saying. But by this time, after these seeds, you know, one, two, three, had been planted in my mind, I thought to myself, I'm going to talk to this guy and find out what he's all about. So that day, the catering truck came, and we, during our break, during lunch, we all went over there, and we sat down at this truck, and we began to eat. And I brought this guy over. I said, come over here. You know, that was talking about the Bible. Let me ask you some questions. So we sat down, and I asked him a bunch of questions over lunch. And finally, he said to me, he said, Steve, if you really want to understand about the Bible and about prophecy and about the coming of Jesus, he said, first of all, you should get a Bible and start reading. And he said, you should also go to a Christian bookstore and find books on Bible prophecy. And so I took his advice. And the next day, I got in my little, I had a little Datsun B210, I think, at that point. Or maybe I was still driving my Firebird. I'm not sure which one. And I drove out to a Christian bookstore I found on Lancashire Boulevard in the San Fernando Valley. And I walked in, I began looking in the different sections, and I found Bible prophecy section. And I started scanning the books. And I picked out one book called The Late Great Planet Earth by Hal Lindsey. That was the first Christian book I ever touched in my life. Pulled that book off the shelf. I saw another one called The Terminal Generation, about the final generation. Pulled that one off. Saw another one called Satan is Alive and Well on Planet Earth. That one really interested me. Pulled that one off. And I bought all three of those books and started to read. And as I read, I really didn't understand when I started reading about prophecy and the beasts and the horns and all these different things that we'll be studying about later in the seminar. I didn't understand them, but the wheels were turning and impressions were deepening. My father, as I mentioned, my parents were divorced when I was 16. My dad remarried. He married a woman that grew up in a good Southern Baptist home. But at the time that she married my dad, she really wasn't practicing her faith. Now, praise the Lord, she is right now, but she wasn't back then when she married my father. We all, the three of us, my father and my stepmother, her name is Ann, and myself, we all moved into a new home in Studio City. It's still there today. We all converge, all my family converged there over the holidays. We always do this over Christmas time. And anyway, that top floor, that was there where their bedroom is, it still is, and behind that bedroom there was a den. And in that den there was a bookshelf. And on that bookshelf there were many books, one of which was a Bible. And so for the first time in my life, as I'm reading these books on prophecy, I went upstairs and I scanned the shelf and I saw this book, the Bible. And so I reached out and I grabbed a copy of God's book. I held for the first time in my hands a copy of God's word. The next day I called the casting agency and I said, you know, this is still during the summer. Do you have work for me? They said, yes, we'd like you to go work. I think I worked on a show called Family with Christy McNichol, one of those old Father Knows Best, you know, one of those good films way back then. And I went out on location to some school, and I decided to bring the Bible with me. And so I sat off stage during my time when you don't do anything but just wait around and twiddle your thumbs and play cards. And I had my Bible and I began to read. And I didn't really know what to read, where to go. So I looked in the table of contents. And I thought, okay, let's see, what's in this book? And I started looking and there was a name there, Ecclesiastes. That looks interesting. I wonder what that book's about. Had a strange name. So I thought, I'm going to find this. And I went to page 761, and I started reading Ecclesiastes. Now, what's that book about? That was the first book I ever read in the Bible. Ecclesiastes is Solomon's story, the king of Israel, about how he had all kinds of money. He had houses, lands. He had everything he could want. You know, he had a harem. I mean, the guy was just, he was filthy rich. And yet, in the midst of all of it, he writes in his book, he said, I've got all these things, but then he says, vanity, vanity, it's all vanity. It's chasing after the wind. I'm not happy. And basically, when I read that, I thought, you know, he sounds like Mick Jagger. I can't get no satisfaction. I thought, wow, he's got everything. And then, you know, I began to think to myself, I thought, here I am, you know, in Hollywood, in the movies. I'm making some money, and I want to be an actor. I want to get farther on into the industry, and I've got all these things going on, and yet, you know, deep down inside of me, I'm empty. I'm empty. And I thought, I don't have satisfaction. And I began to look around at the people that were working with me. I looked at the director. I looked at the actors and the actresses, and I noticed their faces. When they're on camera, they're smiling, but behind the scenes, many times, you know, their faces are full of tension, and they're just stressed out. And I looked at them, and I thought, you know, these people look really stressed out, and they've got all this money. And I'm reading my Bible, and I'm thinking, you know, maybe this whole Hollywood thing really isn't what it's all about. Maybe there's somebody up there that has a bigger plan for my life. And I continued to read. And as I look back, I think to myself, it was just like a voice speaking to me out of the book. And I began to read. I would go to another location, and I'd take the Bible, and I'd read. I'd go from place to place, reading. I didn't understand everything I read, but I was very interested at this point. I continued to read. And then what happened was I started struggling. I call it the surrender syndrome. When God is working on a person's life, calling that person to Jesus, they start to struggle. And I began to feel, you know, the pull. I felt God calling me to Him and to heaven, to truth. And then I felt the world pulling me in the other direction. God was pulling me one way. The devil was pulling me the other way. And there were times when I felt like I was just being pulled apart. I thought, if I'm going to follow this book, I'm going to have to make some changes in my life. I can't continue to go out and stay out all night and smoke pot and drink a lot and go to the discos and live a wild life. I've got to change. And do I really want to change? And I thought, well, I need to change, but do I want to change? And I went back and forth. I need to change, but do I want to change? And that's the question that almost everybody asks themselves at some point in their life, isn't it? I need to change, but do I want to change? And so I struggled.
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4: What's the matter with you?
5: Tanya, that's what's the matter with me.
4: Your best friend Tanya? Have a little tiff, did we?
5: Little? Just the fight of the century. Do you know what she did?
4: I have a feeling you're gonna tell me.
5: She wore my favorite sweater the other day and got a big stain on it.
4: You let her wear your clothes?
5: And then she said the stain was already there and it was my fault.
4: Does what you're wearing right now belong to someone else?
5: I am never going to speak to her again.
4: Well, that might be hard because she's coming to your birthday party on Sunday.
5: Then I'm going to uninvite her. Let me use your cell phone.
4: Wait a minute. Weren't you listening in church last week? Pastor Quanto said that if we hold a grudge, if we stay angry at someone, it can make us sick.
5: Well, he's right. Tanya makes me sick.
4: I think you're missing the point here. You're gonna make yourself sick by being angry and not forgiving little sweater girl. The preacher said that we can get stomach aches, headaches, even lose sleep when we're angry. That's not healthy.
5: Well, what would you do if someone borrowed your sweater and got a big stain on it?
4: I don't lend my clothes to people. That's creepy.
5: Okay, what if it was your baseball glove? What if someone broke it and then blamed it on you?
4: I guess if someone broke my glove, I'd be pretty mad, but I don't want to be sick, so I'm thinking I'd have to decide which is more important, my glove or my health.
5: Sam, you're pretty smart for a dumb kid. Can I borrow your red jacket?
4: No.
5: Just for the party?
4: No way.
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By August 7, 1963, the now famous Milgram experiment was underway at Yale University. Study subjects were told to administer electric shocks to another person. And 65% of participants did, even though they knew the electric shocks would likely prove fatal. Of course, no one was actually shocked, but the study revealed that people are obedient to authority figures. In Acts 5:29, Peter said, "We ought to obey God rather than men." We respect people, but we obey God. The Milgram experiment explains why people have been able to do ghastly things. When someone in authority tells you, the temptation is to do what you're told. Take your cue from God. No pastor, priest, or politician should be able to compel you to sully your conscience. Don't be afraid to say no when you should say no. Let your first loyalty be to God. John Bradshaw, It Is Written.

0: scene. In a coordinated search effort called Operation Hope, soldiers and indigenous people covered approximately 1,650 miles while looking for the siblings. Incredibly, 40 days later, after tracking little footprints, soldiers located the four children alive. They were very gaunt and dehydrated, but they're expected to make a full recovery. They suffered only minor cuts and scrapes from the crash. Officials especially praised 13-year-old Leslie for ensuring the survival of her younger siblings, 9, 5, and 11 months old. Because of their indigenous background, the children had some familiarity with the rainforest fruits. This, plus some cassava flour, were the key to their extraordinary survival in an area where snakes, jaguars, mosquitoes, and other animals abound. Because the children lost their mother, the president of Colombia has committed funds for the care of the children and to educate them. You know, Pastor Ross, I think this is just amazing. There they were, 40 days and 40 nights in the wilderness.
1: That's right, Pastor Dick. It's remarkable for a grown-up to be able to survive under those conditions for 40 days, let alone three kids, the younger of which you said was, what, 14 months?
0: The younger, 11 months. Actually 11 turned months. 1 year old during the 40 days.
1: That is amazing, yeah. So they were angels, unseen, that undoubtedly were protecting them from just the wild animals and all the things that could destroy them there.
0: So when we hear 40 days in the wilderness, well, you can think about the children of Israel were 40 years in the wilderness, but you've got Jesus fasting in the wilderness for 40 days and 40 nights. And you can read in Mark 1, verse 12 and 13, after his baptism, immediately the Spirit of God drove him into the wilderness, and he was there in the wilderness 40 days, tempted by Satan, and was with the wild beasts, and the angels ministered to him. I'm pretty sure the angels took care of those kids out there.
1: That's right.
0: And you get the story where Elijah ran into the wilderness and angels fed him. And then, of course, Moses was 40 days and 40 nights up on the mountain, actually two times, getting the Ten Commandments. And you see a picture then in the New Testament. The three individuals that fasted 40 days, 40 nights in the Bible are all on the mountain together. Moses, Elijah, and Jesus in what they call the Mount of Transfiguration. And many people are surprised to know they are the two witnesses. Moses and Elijah is a symbol of the two witnesses that you find in Revelation chapter 11.
1: That's right, Pastor Doug. That is a great study. You just mentioned a few of the similarities between Moses and Elijah and Christ. What else is interesting is you have Moses who died and he was resurrected and taken to heaven. And of course, Elijah was taken to heaven without seeing death. It's almost a miniature of the second coming because there's going to be those who are resurrected when Jesus comes again. And there will be those who will be translated without seeing death. So
0: yes.
1: You almost got a picture
0: Amen.
1: Here of the second coming of Christ. So much to this story that we read about. We have a book. It's called The Two Witnesses. And it's all about Moses, Elijah, Jesus, there on the Mount of Transfiguration. That is our free gift for anyone who is listening. All you need to do is call the number 800-835-6747. And you can ask for offer number 195. We'll be happy to send it to anyone here who is in the U.S. and Canada. If you're outside of the United States, just be sure to visit our website, just amazingfacts.org. Another way that you can get the free offer is by simply dialing #250 on your smartphone and say Bible Answers Live, and then ask for the free gift. It's called The Two Witnesses, and we'll be happy to send that to anyone who calls and asks. Well, Pastor Doug, before we get to our phone lines, as we always do, we like to begin the program with a word of prayer. So let's do that now. Dear Father, what a joy it is for us to be able to open up your word and study together. And Lord, we ask for your blessing. We recognize the Bible is your book. You inspired the prophets of old who wrote it. And so we pray for that same spirit to come and guide us as we search the scriptures. Be with those who are listening, wherever they might be. And we ask this in Jesus' name. Amen.
0: Amen.
1: I think we're ready to go to our first caller this evening, Pastor Doug. We have got Christy listening in Canada. Christy, welcome to the program.
2: Hi, Pastors.
0: Hi. Thanks for calling, Christy. And your question tonight?
2: My question is the validity of Jeremiah chapter 29, verse 11, and how to trust in the Lord, as David did in Psalms 31, despite the verbal criticisms of others. As the adversities I see in the Bible kind of contrast, I guess, in a literal sense, the mind as it's comprised of school and my grades and my future, as I grow despondent of such matters and worry since I'm not making the

0: ideal grades, even though I try my hardest and pray while reminding myself of the promises of God.
1: Well, that's a good question. And, you know, when you pray and you trust God and you still find yourself struggling, don't be discouraged, because there's many examples in the Bible of people that prayed several times before they experienced an answer. You can read about the children of Israel, and there was quite a while that they were crying unto the Lord for deliverance. And it says, then the Lord heard their prayer. Sometimes during the time of waiting, God is building our faith. There's a story in the Bible about blind Bartimaeus, and Jesus was passing by, and he was crying out. And people told him to be quiet, but he kept crying out. And then God stopped, and Jesus brought him and healed him. You wonder, why did the Lord make him cry out several times? And there's that parable Jesus shares in Luke chapter 18 about the widow that continues to go to the judge and say, give me justice, deal with my adversary. And then finally, the judge says, well, she's wearing me down. I'm going to answer. And God says, how much more will the Lord answer the prayers of those that cry unto him day and night? So don't be discouraged, Christy. You can trust what it says there in Jeremiah 11, or 29, verse 11. He promises, you'll search for me and you'll find me when you search for me with all your heart. In verse 13, just continue to pursue God and you will see peace and answers.
2: You know, Christy, we do have a book for anyone who's listening, and it's about prayer. You mentioned prayer, and persistence in prayer is one of the important principles that we find in the Bible. And we have a book written called Teach Us to Pray, and we'll be happy to send this to anyone in the U.S. or Canada. The number to call for that is 800-835-6747. And you can ask for the book. It's called Teach Us to Pray, or just dial #250 on your smartphone, say Bible Answers Live, and then ask for the book Teach Us to Pray, and we'll be happy to send that to anyone who calls. Take advantage of it. It's a great book. Next caller that we have is Kayla, listening in Tennessee. Kayla, you're on Bible Answers Live.
3: Hi. My question is, where did Elijah get the water for the offering on Mount Carmel?
1: Yeah, just for our friends listening, I'll set this up so they have the background. But there's a big showdown on Mount Carmel during 3.5 years of severe famine, where Elijah called together all the prophets of Baal, this false god, and they prayed and nothing happened with their altar. They were supposed to pray and fire would come down, but there was no fire. But Elijah said, I'm going to pray for fire to come on God's altar, but to prove it's God, we're going to put 3 barrels of water. You figure, like, you know, 3 big oil barrels of water were dumped on this altar to show that it was a supernatural fire. But it's a famine. Where's the water coming from? Well, the famine, there was no food, there was no rain, nothing was growing. There was still water in the wells and in the springs, not too far away from Mount Carmel. You not only have the ocean down the hill, doesn't say it was fresh water, could have been salt water, and you've also got the Gishon Spring and the creek there, and it probably still had water in it. So they, you know, and all the people gathered up there on the mountain. The king probably had brought some water so the people would have something to drink up there. So there's a few different options, but Bible says that they had water. They just didn't have any food.
2: All right, thank you. Next caller that we have is Brittany, listening in California. Brittany, welcome to the program.
4: Hey.
1: Hi.
4: Yeah, mine is, if dogs are unclean and Revelation 22:15 condemns dogs, will our pets be in heaven?
1: All right. And it says there in Revelation that the dogs are outside. And does that mean there'll be no dogs in heaven, or will our pets be in heaven? You've got a couple questions there. First of all, what is it talking about when it talks about dogs outside of the New Jerusalem? The word dogs there is not even talking about people. You can look where Jesus and even some of the Old Testament people in the prophecy about Christ, when they were around the cross persecuting Jesus, it says, dogs have encompassed me. That's talking about people that kind of rip and tear into you. And so it's an analogy of evil, vicious people. And even Christ said, you don't give the children's food to the dogs. He was talking about the unbelievers. So when it says dogs are outside the city, don't be thinking of canine or pooches. It's talking about evil people. Will there be dogs in heaven? God made dogs. I'm sure there'll be dogs in heaven. Will your pets be in heaven? That's another question. No scripture that guarantees that God is going to resurrect your pets. There's no scripture that says God can't do that. So Just when you get to heaven, I'll promise you, you will be happy. So don't be discouraged or worried.
2: That's right, Pastor Doug. The Bible says, "Eye has not seen, nor ear heard, neither entered into the heart of man the things that God is preparing for those that love him." No one's going to get to heaven and say, "Oh, man, I was expecting something different." It's not quite what I envisioned. No, it's going to be everything that you can't even imagine, the things that God has prepared for those that love him.
1: Amen.
2: So we just need to get there. Next caller that we have is Glenn, listening in Ohio. Glenn, welcome to the program.
5: Thank you for taking my call, and I'll tell you the amazing fact. It's wonderful. Not above Yahweh. He's able, and he did it again.
2: Amen.
5: You know, my question is a little bit strange. I don't think that God was very knowledgeable of such a thing as sin, as evidenced by the scripture that the Savior slain from before the foundation of the world. But I wonder what was on his mind when he allowed Satan to introduce sin to the creation.
1: Well, I won't pretend that I could read God's mind. It tells us that, you know, God is past finding out, and his ways are higher than our ways, as the heavens are above the earth. And I think the nearest star is 4 light years away, which means if you travel 186,000 miles a second, it's going to take you 4 years to get to the nearest star. So God is infinite. But in his wisdom, God knew that he would have to take the risk of making creatures, even powerful creatures like Lucifer, that might choose not to love him because they're free. And we are all free moral agents. And so Lucifer is exhibit A, that God makes us with a freedom to love him. And Lucifer loved God probably for, you know, millennia before he rebelled. We don't know. He was one of the highest angels. He was probably around a long time before the seeds of pride and rebellion grew in his heart.
2: Yes, so, we do have a study guide that talks about that passage. It's called, "Did God Create a Devil?" And sometimes people think of the devil, they think of Satan, they say, well, did God create him bad? No, that's not what the Bible teaches. God created a beautiful angelic being, the highest of all the angels, but he created Lucifer and the other angels with freedom of choice. And he exercised that choice to rebel against God. We'll be happy to send that to anyone who calls and asks. The study guide is called, "Did God Create a Devil?" And the number to call is 800-835-6747. And ask for that study guide, "Did God Create a Devil?" You can also dial #250 and just say study guide, I'll say Bible Answers Live, and then say study guide, "Did God Create a Devil?" And we'll make sure that we get that to you.
1: By the way, Pastor Ross, we also have a video online people can watch called Cosmic Conflict. You can just go to YouTube or go to Amazing Facts and type in Cosmic Conflict. I think it's the first thing that'll come up on YouTube. And it explains how the devil came to be the devil. So you'll enjoy that.
2: All right. Our next caller that we have is Dennis, listening in South Carolina. Dennis, you're on the air.
6: Hey, Pastor Doug and Pastor Ross, how are you?
1: Good. Thank you for calling.
6: Well, my question is, real quick, so I'm on this group on Facebook, and everybody has different opinions and beliefs, but it is my understanding that the Great Tribulation is a great tribulation for the believers because we'll be being persecuted by the unbelievers, and it'll be a great tribulation for the unbelievers because they are going to experience the wrath of God via the plagues.
1: Well, yeah, the Bible speaks of, well, there's two great tribulations. Jesus talks about a historic great tribulation that went from 538 to like 1798 during this tremendous religious persecution throughout the fallen Roman Empire. It may have been called Papal Rome at that time, but there's a lot of religious persecution that the church went through. He also talks about a great tribulation the Jews went through, so he's also telling the apostles that Jerusalem was going to fall, and they'd go through a great tribulation. But there's a final great tribulation you read about in Daniel chapter 12. Says that Michael will stand up. I think this is verse 1. Michael will stand up, the great prince that stands for the children of thy people, and there'll be a time of trouble such as there never was, even unto that time. And at that time, many of those that sleep in the dust of the earth will awake. So it's saying the resurrection comes after this great time of trouble. There's going to be problems, not only of religious persecution, not only will there be plagues. I think the whole planet is going to be sort of imploding shortly before the Lord's coming. So I think everyone's going to experience some element of persecution or tribulation that's going to come on the whole world.
2: You know, Revelation chapter 7 describes four angels holding back the four winds of the earth. And
1: strife.
2: Another angel comes from heaven saying, don't let go of the winds until we have sealed the servants of God in their forehead. And the wind represents this time of trouble, this turmoil, this conflict. Yeah. And so, yes, God is doing a work of sealing, but when that work is finished, probation closes, the seven last plagues get poured out, and then Jesus comes. Mm-hmm. Now, the good news is for the believer, when probation closes, God is going to preserve those who trust in him. We're reading Psalms 91, no plague will come nigh thy dwelling. God will send his angels to watch over you. But there will be those who suffer before probation closes. Mm-hmm. Some might even give their life as a testimony of their faith, and it's a witness to others.
1: Amen.
2: But that occurs before the close of probation. All right, thank you, Dennis. We've got Junith listening in Nevada. Junith, welcome to the program.
7: Hello. Hi. Good evening, Pastor John and Pastor Doug. Can you hear me?
1: Yes.
7: Yes. Okay.
1: Your
7: wonderful
1: question.
7: Thanks for taking my call. My question is regarding the Lord of the Sabbath, who is not the Lord of the Sunday, Mark 2:20, Jesus. Can you please explain in a holistic way the connection between creation, redemption, and then recreation, and then restoration to eternal paradise before Adam and Eve sinned? And also, please focus also on the mark of the 666 beast and the seal of the Heavenly Father. Thank you.
1: All right. Well, you gave us a tall order.
2: It's a Bible prophecy seminar there. All the important prophetic truths.
1: Not going to be able to cover all of that. Now, part of what Junith was asking, if you look in, for example, in Revelation chapter 1, I think it's verse 10, John says, I was in the Spirit on the Lord's Day. And some have wondered, what is that Lord's Day? And I even heard a pastor say this week, that, that was Sunday. Well, there's no scripture that calls Sunday the Lord's Day anywhere in the Bible. They just, that sort of comes from a tradition. If you want to know what is the Lord's Day, the Bible says God is, the seventh day is the Sabbath of the Lord. And then you can look in Isaiah 58, and he calls the Sabbath my holy day. And Jesus says, and she was referring to this in Mark chapter 2, the Son of Man is Lord also of the Sabbath. So if there is a day of the week that God is the Lord of, it would be the Sabbath. Some have wondered there in Revelation chapter 1, it says, I was in the Spirit on the Lord's day. Is it talking about I was in the Spirit and I witnessed the day of the Lord's return? I actually think he had his vision on the Sabbath day. He's just saying that he was resting that day and God came to him and spoke to him.
2: Yeah, you know, in the Bible, we have the phrase, Pastor Doug, as you know, we've got the Lord's Day, and then we have the Day of the Lord.
1: Right.
2: It's not always the same thing.
1: Exactly,
2: you've got the Lord's
1: Day,
2: and then you have the Day of the Lord. It's often associated with the second coming or the establishment of Christ's kingdom in power and glory. But the Lord's Day would be the seventh day of the week.
1: Correct.
2: You know, we do have a book. It's one of our study guides, and it's called The Last Day of History. So if you're wondering, what does the Bible say about the Lord's Day? You're wondering about the Sabbath. Call and ask. The number to call for that is 800-835-6747. You can ask for the study guide. It's called The Last Day of History. Or dial #250 on your smartphone. Say Bible Answers Live. And then again, ask for the study guide, The Last Day of History. We'll send it out to you. Next caller that we have is Billy listening in L.A. Billy, welcome to the program. Or I guess Louisiana.
8: Okay. My question is, what day of the week was Jesus crucified on?
1: Well, a quick answer would be Friday. And the reason we say this, it says the Sabbath drew on, and they wanted to take the bodies off of the crosses before the Sabbath. Now, that Sabbath was also a Passover Sabbath, but it calls it the preparation day. And then you read in Luke, it says that they went home and kept the Sabbath according to the commandments. So we know what Sabbath it was. It was the Sabbath according to the Ten Commandments, which is the seventh day of the week. So the day that immediately precedes the seventh day, which is Saturday, and you know, all the Jews today still keep the seventh day Saturday, that would be Friday. That's why many religions call Friday Good Friday. Now, some have read in Matthew chapter 12 where Jesus said, as Jonah was in the belly of the fish 3 days and three nights, So the Son of Man will be in the heart of the earth 3 days and three nights. And they think, well, in order for that to work, you got to move the day of the crucifixion. So were you wondering about that, Billy?
8: Yes, because I've done a lot of study on it, and everybody believes that he was crucified on Friday, preparation day for the regular seventh-day Sabbath. But John, he quotes in there that about the high Sabbath, that, in other words, you can't get 3.5 days from Friday to early Sunday morning.
1: Well, you don't mean 3.5, you mean 3 days.
8: 3 days.
1: Right.
8: But as it clearly says in John, that it'd be like Jonah and the whale. He'd be in there in the heart of the earth 3 days and three nights. And
1: so,
8: the only way I can see the scripture, all them falling in together, is if he was crucified on Wednesday evening before the high Sabbath and entered into the grave, and he'd be in there 3 days and three nights, which he'd be resurrected
1: on Sunday morning.
8: That would be 72 hours later.
1: Yeah. Let me tell you that the place where the mistake comes in, people read that one verse there. You don't want to build a doctrine on one verse. That one verse there in Matthew chapter 12, where Jesus says, 3 days, three nights, heart of the earth. They assume the heart of the earth means only his time in the tomb. When Jesus says heart of the earth, there's nowhere else in the Bible the tomb is called the heart of the earth. When he says heart of the earth, he's talking about in the midst of the world. When Jesus started suffering for the sins of the world, that was Thursday night. The penalty for sin was not just death, and it wasn't just the time that he was in the tomb. It was the suffering. And in the Garden of Gethsemane, he told the disciples, now is the hour. So that's when you punched the starting stopwatch, you might say. Thursday night, he began, he said, not my will, thy will be done. The Father withdrew his protection. For 3 days and three nights, Jesus was suffering for the sins of the world. And he was beaten and tried and mistreated and tortured. And he rose again Sunday morning. So that's the 3 days and three nights. It starts Thursday night after the Last Supper. And so you don't need to move the crucifixion day, because when Luke talks about the sign of Jonah, he never even mentions. In the Gospel of Luke, Jesus talks about the sign of Jonah. He says, as Jonah was assigned to the Ninevites. Doesn't even mention the 3 days and three nights. So be careful not to try and move the day of the crucifixion because of that. We do have a free book we can offer you on that.
2: We do. The book is called The Sign of Jonah, and we'll be happy to send this to anyone who calls and asks. The number is 800-835-6747. You can ask for the book, The Sign of Jonah. We also have a book called 3 Days and Three Nights.
1: Mm-hmm.
2: I think that's two books on the same subject.
1: Yeah.
2: But both are very good. Just call and ask for either one, The Sign of Jonah or 3 Days and Three Nights. You can dial #250 on your smartphone, say Bible Answers Live, and then ask for the free offer by name, and we will send it to you. Well, let's see, Pastor Doug. We've got 2 minutes to go here. Let's see if we can maybe get Roger in Minnesota. Roger, welcome to the program.
9: Hi, Pastor Doug.
1: Hi.
9: My question is kind of heavy. It's, why did God choose the number 2300? Why not 2,000 or 2,400?
1: Oh, you're talking about in Daniel chapter 8, verse 14, I'm assuming.
9: Yeah, and if you would allow me to respond after your comment, I would like appreciate that.
1: Okay, don't know. Hopefully we'll have enough time. But I can't give you a reason why God chose that particular numerical quantity. I just know that God said that's what the quantity would be from the starting point to the ending point of the prophecy. So you must have something in mind.
9: I do.
1: Okay, please be so brief with it, because we're going to run out of time.
9: Yeah, I'm sorry to hear that. God gave Moses 2 festivals to keep after they left Egypt, the spring festival, the fall festival. And when Jesus was crucified, how did he know he was going to be resurrected on the third day? That's because he was a wave sheaf, the first fruits. And how did he know that was his last supper? That's because on the 14th day of the first month, the Passover lamb was slain, and Jesus knew he was the Lamb of God. So if the spring festival held that much weight, then the fall festival must hold also that much weight. So if we count the days God has already given in Leviticus 23, on the first day, the blowing of the trumpet for 9 days, on the 10th day, the Day of Atonement, on the 15th day, the Feast of Tabernacles for 7 days, and then there's the 8th day, you add all that together and you come up with 22 literal days. So First Kings chapter 7 and Second Kings chapter 7, thereabouts, it says that when Solomon had finished building the temple, he told the people to go, and then they had the feast then, and then at the 22nd day, they was told to go home in First Kings, and on the 23rd day, they was told to go home in Chronicles. So in Daniel 8, it says on to 2,300 days, not 2,300 days and one more, it's just on to, up to that. So you have 22 days, 22 and a half, 22 and three quarter, 22 and seven eighths, 22 and eight eighths. That brings you right up to 2,300 of 22 full days. And evidently God has taken this 22 full days and turned it into hundreds of days. So it's 2,300, which is a little over 6 years.
1: Okay, well, we're going to run out of time here. 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
1: Welcome back, listening friends, to Bible Answers Live. And if you're tuning in and you've just joined us along the way, this is a live, international, interactive Bible study where we take your calls. And we get calls from around the world and do our best to use the Bible resources to answer any question regarding the Word of God or living the Christian life. My name is Doug Batchelor.
2: My name is John Ross. And friends, if you're listening on radio, we want to let you know that you can also participate in this program live via the internet. We are live streaming this program, and it's at the Doug Batchelor Facebook page, the Amazing Facts Facebook page. We're also broadcasting live on AFTV. So if you have a question, feel free to give us a call. The number to call for that is 800-463-7297. That's 800-463-7297. And just be patient. One of our assistants will answer the phone and queue you up, and you'll be on the air. Next caller that we have is Bob listening in Washington. Bob, welcome to the program.
11: Hi, thank you very much. My question is, in this time that we're living now on Earth, is there a connection between physical healing from God and obedience?
1: Yeah, well, sometimes Jesus healed a person. I'm thinking about the Pool of Bethesda. When he healed that man, he said, go and sin no more, lest a worse thing come upon you. So there is definitely a connection between sin and healing. Not every time. Some sickness is just because, degeneration of humanity and disease in the world, but some sickness is brought upon us by sin, and God does still also miraculously heal in response to prayer. And
2: you know, I think of the verse passage like in James, where James gives guidance for the church, and he says, if somebody is sick among you, let them call for the elders, let them pray over him. But there is also associated with that special anointing service, confession of sin, because it says, if he has committed any sins, he shall be forgiven, and the Lord will raise him up. So if we are seeking the Lord to heal us, and we know of a sin that we have not committed or forsaken, we want to get that taken care of. We want to get that out of the way so that doesn't become a hindrance to God answering our prayer.
1: Yeah. It says he forgives our sins and heals our diseases, and I think it's Psalm 103. So there's often a connection. Thank you. Hope that helps a little bit, Bob.
2: All right. Next caller that we have is Angela, listening in Illinois. Angela, welcome to the program.
12: Hello. I have a question in regards to Acts 23:8. It says that for the Sadducees say there is no resurrection or angels or spirits, but the Pharisees believe in all of these. I guess my question is, then if the Sadducees says that there's no resurrection or angels or spirits, then what did they actually believe in? I mean,
1: seems pretty hopeless, doesn't it?
12: Yeah, I was going to say, there's no hope.
1: Yeah, the Sadducees were a pretty liberal group, and they thought that, you know, God, he can bless you in this life if you obey him, but they didn't really talk about a resurrection or spiritual life. It was all like, it's all right here, right now. And, yeah, that'd be pretty sad. It's almost like those that believe in evolution that say, this is it.
2: Mm-hmm. That's all you have.
1: Yeah, you die and you turn back to fertilizer, and that was your life. So I've wondered that before, just who would want to be a Sadducee? That's why they were sad, you see.
2: There you go. And they claim to only believe the first five books written by Moses, but in those first five books, you do have references to angels.
1: Yeah.
2: So it's kind of strange how that they rejected the belief of angels and the resurrection. Of course,
1: yeah.
2: You know, we have examples in the first five books of Moses of a resurrection. Mm-hmm. So, you know, it is interesting that, that's neglected, pushed aside.
1: Yep.
2: All right, next caller that we have is Dale in Illinois. Dale, welcome to the program.
13: Good evening, Pastor Doug, Pastor John.
1: Evening.
13: In your Minnesota seminar, you answered that you believe Sunday worshipers will be in heaven. And on your Amazing Facts program on Hope Channel, you said you believe millions of Sunday worshipers would be in heaven. So my question is, wouldn't any and all Sunday worshipers be disobeying the Sabbath?
1: Well, yeah, and I did say that. And, you know, sometimes people have said, because we teach the Sabbath truth on this program, are we saying that all those people that don't know that truth are going to be lost? And we're saying, no, absolutely not. It's one of God's commandments, but there are going to be people in heaven. For example, the Bible says that you're only supposed to have one wife. But you're going to find people in heaven like David and Solomon and Jacob and others that had multiple wives. You read in Acts chapter 17, at the times of this ignorance, God winked at. And so there are people of God who've lived through history where maybe they didn't know certain biblical truths and they lived up to the light they had. And God will wink at their ignorance. But once we know the truth, for example, I don't drink. I don't drink alcohol. I think it's a sin. I know better. I see what it does. Martin Luther drank, but he lived in a time where everybody drank beer because the water wasn't good. I expect to see him in heaven. He didn't know. I don't smoke because I think smoking is kind of like, you know, thou shalt not kill yourself. It says right there on the pack, this will kill you. Well, the guy who wrote Amazing Grace, John Newton, he smoked. They thought it was good for your lungs back then. They were wrong. So there are people through history that are godly people that just didn't know certain things. And there's dear, spirit-filled people in many churches that have not heard what the Bible says or they've not had it presented well about the Sabbath truth still being a commandment that is to be kept. So do I think there are people that are going to go to heaven that went to church on Sunday? Absolutely. I don't think there's going to be people in heaven that knew the Word of God and turned away from it. The Bible says once we know what God wants, if we turn away from it, that's sin. Sin is knowing to do good and not doing it. So hopefully that clarifies that a little bit, Dave.
2: Yeah, of course, when everyone does get to heaven, the Bible says that there will be a gathering that occurs every week. It's not the first day or the sixth day. It's going to be on the seventh. It's called the Sabbath. So everyone will be keeping the Sabbath in heaven.
1: Yeah, from one Sabbath to another, all flesh will come to worship before the Lord, Isaiah 66.
2: All right, thank you. Next caller that we have is Ivan from Mexico. Ivan, welcome to the program.
14: Good evening, pastors. How are you doing?
1: Doing great.
14: My question is in 2 Corinthians 12:9, and he said to me, my grace is sufficient for you, for my strength is made perfect in weakness. Therefore, most gladly I will rather boast in my infirmities, that the power of Christ may rest upon me.
1: Okay.
14: So that's my question. I want to know if you could. Yeah, please.
1: Yeah, Paul had some affliction he talks about, and he mentions that earlier in that verse where he said, I had a thorn in the side, messenger from Satan. No one's exactly sure what it was, but many speculate he had a problem with his vision. And he prayed that God would heal him, but God says no. You'll notice other people often write Paul's letters. He dictates for them, and there's a few occasions in the Bible where it appears Paul didn't see what was happening. Paul is basically saying that God is allowing him to suffer some affliction, that he would trust the Lord. It kept him humble. And he says in verse 7, lest I should be exalted above measure by the abundance of revelations. Paul had talked to Jesus. He saw visions. And he said, you know, God's keeping me humble because I've had that relationship by this physical affliction. And I'm going to glory in my afflictions if that keeps me closer to the Lord. If that's God's will, I will embrace it. And I've known people who have struggled with some kind of physical handicap, and they say, God used this to save me, and I thank God for it. It's hard to understand when you're going through it. But in the big picture, when we get to heaven, we'll say, I'm glad for the trials that God sent because he used it to save me.
2: All right. Thank you, Ivan. We've got Michael in Alabama. Michael, welcome to the program.
15: Oh, good evening. First, about a month ago, either Mr. Ross or Mr. Batchelor on this broadcast answered another caller's question about the so-called Mark of the Beast. Now, I myself am not obsessed with Bible prophecy, unlike countless thousands of Protestants, but one, your interpretation has frightened me. It says, you answered the person's question, either one of you, that the beast, Mark of the Beast, is like the devil seal of approval in your mind and heart and spirit, mind and your will and your spirit. I don't see that definition anywhere here in Revelation, and I wonder where and how you arrived at this. I got severe depression as a baby Christian, a teenage Christian, and then obsessive compulsive disorder from churchianity, from pastors that taught stuff like this, that you could commit practically unpardonable sins without knowing it because you have some secret, almost like you have some secret covenant with Satan just for being human.
1: All right.
15: Or something.
1: Well,
15: like that.
1: Let us get it, jump in here and try and say something to respond. So, I don't know exactly what question or which one of us responded to it. We probably pretty much believe the same thing on this because it's not new with us. The teaching through history, and it's from the Bible, is that the mark of the beast is really the opposite of the seal of God. It talks about the mark being in the hand or in the forehead. If you look in the Old Testament, Moses, after giving the Ten Commandments, says in Deuteronomy chapter 6, these words I command you this day shall be in your heart. You shall bind them for a sign upon your hand. They shall be as frontlets between your eyes. That's talking about the forehead biblically. The law of God was to be in their hand. And again, you read in Isaiah chapter 8, it says that we are sealed with the law of God. So the law of God is sealed in our hearts and our minds. If we do not have the law of God, we'll have the laws of the beast in our minds. And ultimately, it's going to mean they're obeying the laws of the beast instead of the laws of God. You look in Daniel chapter 3, and it's got the king making everyone worship a image or he would be killed. Revelation 13 is hearkening back to that. It says those that do not worship the image of the beast would be killed. If we obey the laws of this final beast power that'll be in conflict with the law of God, we're going to have the seal of God, but we'll be persecuted by the beast. There's a death penalty. Now, I'm not saying this to scare you. I just have to tell you what the Bible says. It's pretty clear. It's happened several times in history.
2: You know, Pastor Doug, I think not only does the Bible portray it, but we can just look in the world around us. We're in the midst of a great controversy between good and evil. There are bad things happening to good people. There are bad things happening to bad people. There are wars, and there's unjust things happening all around us. And the question is, why? Well, the Bible gives the answer. It says that Satan is the author of pain and suffering and death, and God wants to save us. And that's the whole plan of redemption, why Jesus came. But Bible prophecy points to this final showdown that occurs just before Jesus comes.
1: Yeah.
2: And you're going to have two groups in the world, those who love the Lord, keep his commandments, they have the seal of God, and those who follow man-made tradition, they have rejected the commandments of God, they end up with the mark of the beast. So two distinct groups just before Jesus comes.
1: Now, Michael, I detected in your question that you are feeling some anxiety, and God wants to give you peace. And I think if you study the subject, I think you'll see that the book of Revelation has a happy ending for those that embrace Jesus. And you shouldn't be frightened by this when you accept the Lord. We're going to send you a study on the mark of the beast, and it ends with good news. And all you have to do is call the number. Please look at the study, and it gives you all the scriptures on the subject.
2: Matter of fact, you might want to ask for the whole series. Just one study, one lesson amongst many. But you'll be blessed if you go through the whole set. It's all free. Just ask for the Amazing Facts Bible School. The number to call for that is 800-835-6747. You can ask for the study on the mark of the beast, but I'd encourage you to ask for all of the studies, mm-hmm. and they'll be happy to send it to you. Dial #250 if you have a smartphone, and you can just say Bible Answers Live and ask for the Amazing Facts Study Guide series, and we'll get that in the mail. Thanks for your call. We've got Sue listening in New York. Sue, welcome to the program.
16: Hi, thank you. Good night, Pastors.
1: Evening.
16: I would just like you to explain Mark 2:27, which says the Sabbath was made for man and not man for the Sabbath, please. Thank you.
1: Yeah, we'll read also verse 28, therefore the Son of Man is Lord also of the Sabbath. This verse, Jesus, you always want the context. The religious leaders were giving the apostles a hard time because they were going through the fields as they walked with Jesus. They're grabbing some of the heads of grain. They'd rub them in their hands. It was harvest time, and they'd blow away the chaff. They'd pop up in their mouth. I used to eat corn out of a field of grain sometimes, And the religious leaders that were watching this said, oh, they're harvesting. Well, they weren't harvesting. It was like picking an apple on the Sabbath day is not harvesting. But they were very legalistic. And they said, you're harvesting. And Jesus said, no, they're gleaning a little food to eat. And they were putting all these man-made laws on the Sabbath, like the reason that man existed was to serve the Sabbath. And Jesus reminded them that man was made first, and the Sabbath was made to be a blessing for man. Because man was made on the sixth day, the Sabbath then was made, this period of time, to be a blessing for man in his communion with God. That's why he said the Sabbath was made for man and not man for the Sabbath. So we shouldn't be legalistic about Sabbath keeping as the Pharisees were, but neither should we neglect it. Jesus never said ignore the Sabbath, it's done away with. He said the Son of Man is Lord of the Sabbath, meaning I'm the one that created the Sabbath. And Jesus, all things that were made by him. He made it to be a blessing, not a burden. And that's simply what he's teaching there.
2: All right. Thank you, Sue. Next caller that we have is Tim listening in Texas. Tim, welcome to the program.
17: Hey, how you doing?
1: Doing great. Thank you. And your call.
17: Well, my
1: question.
17: My question is, in heaven talks about the tree will be, the leaves will be for the healing of the nations. Why would there be healing of the nations if it's a perfect world?
1: Yeah, that is a good question. You can also look in the end of Ezekiel. Pastor Ross might find the verse where it says, you type in the word medicine, you'll probably find it. It says, the leaves of the tree will be for medicine. And it's a similar vision that Ezekiel has, a lot of comparisons between Ezekiel and Revelation in this respect. Obviously, nobody's going to get sick in heaven and need to go, clawing or crawling up to the tree of life and rubbing the leaves in a wound or something like that. The way that I've understood it is there's two things. You notice it says healing of the nations. It doesn't say healing of disease. All the nations are divided in this world by language and culture and politics and different things. As God's redeemed gather together under the tree, under the leaves of that tree to eat the fruit, all the divisions of the nation will be healed, and we will be one people. So it's a healing of the nations. And when we're resurrected, though we'll have glorified bodies, man has been stunted by sin. And again, not only will we be eating the fruit, it's possible that maybe there'll be some edible properties of the leaves, and they'll eat that and grow up to the full stature, because it does say in Malachi, they shall go forth and grow up as calves of the stall. So we may even increase in height. And so can't wait to get to heaven and find out. But
2: yeah, the verse that it's that's drawn from in Revelation is Ezekiel chapter 47, verse 12.
1: Yeah, okay, thank you.
2: It talks about the leaves of the trees used for medicine. All right, good question, Tim. Next caller that we have is Joel in Tennessee. Joel, welcome to Bible Answers Live.
18: Thank you for taking my call. My question in regards to Matthew 5, verse 19.
1: Okay. I can read it if you want.
18: Yes, please.
1: Whoever therefore breaks one of the least of these commandments and teaches men so, he'll be called least in the kingdom of heaven. But whoever does and teaches them, he will be called great in the kingdom of heaven. So are you wondering what that verse means?
18: I was wondering, are there levels or positions that people have when they get to heaven?
1: Yes, but that is not taught by this verse. When I say, will there be levels, it's not that God segregates us in heaven, but Jesus tells us there are varying degrees of reward, both for the saved and the lost. You know, Christ says that those that knew their master's will and did not do it are beaten with many stripes, while those who did not know their master's will but somehow disobeyed are beaten with few stripes. And the Bible also says, great is your reward in heaven, those who are persecuted for righteousness' sake. So there's varying degrees of reward. But this verse, when it says, if you're teaching others to break the commandment, you'll be called least in the kingdom, that's not saying you're in the kingdom and you're going to be a low position. It means the people in the kingdom of God call that individual the lowest kind of person. The people that teach others to sin, not going to be in the kingdom. He's simply saying, whoever breaks the least of these commandments and teaches men so shall be called least. Those in the kingdom of heaven will call that person the lowest kind of person. So they're not going to be in heaven if anyone's teaching people to sin.
18: I do have another question. It's about like pastors that may not be all knowing of the truth, or like if they teach, like if they're ignorant of something and they teach others to sin, kind of. Would they still be in, like, I don't know if that kind of ties in?
1: Well, yeah. You know, when the apostles first started teaching under Jesus, they didn't have all of their eschatology correct. Even after the resurrection, they said, Lord, will you at this time establish the kingdom? And then even after Jesus ascended to heaven, they didn't think they were supposed to preach to the Gentiles. And so their knowledge grew with time. So, you know, I've preached before and did evangelism, led people to the Lord, but then later I realized, you know, I said something that actually wasn't accurate. And I, of course, correct that, and I grow in my knowledge. So I think if a pastor makes a mistake, an honest mistake in his teaching because he really believes something and he's just misinformed, you know, God is going to wink at that ignorance and he'll bless the ministry as much as he can. I think there are godly ministers in many churches that are doing their best to lead people to Christ in repentance and faith. They may not have all their theology square, as I'm sure mine isn't perfect. But what Jesus is saying here in Matthew chapter 5:19 is different. This is people teaching people to disregard God's commandments.
2: All right. Thank you for your call, Joel. We've got Matthew listening in Arizona. Matthew, welcome to the program.
19: How's it going? Pastor's blessings.
1: Thank you.
19: The question is, did Noah preach to the whole world, being that the whole world was flooded?
1: Yeah, but keep in mind that in the time of Noah, while there may have been hundreds of thousands or even millions of people that lived in the world, I think they were mostly restricted to one section of the planet. They had not dispersed all over the planet. And so, you know, wherever Noah had the ark parked where he was preaching, probably not too far from the gates of the Garden of Eden, that he was preaching to the people. He may have gone on a circuit preaching during the 120 years he was building the ark. I don't know that he was a global jet setter back then and that there were people all over the planet. So, I don't know. You got any thoughts on that?
2: Yeah, but I don't think it was just Noah that was preaching. There were others
1: probably
2: who passed away.
1: Methuselah, Enoch.
2: And others, yes.
1: Yeah.
2: They lived for hundreds of years. So,
1: yeah.
2: Word got around. People would speak. So, even if it wasn't Noah speaking, there were others that testified saying judgment is coming.
1: Yeah. Maybe they had the internet back then.
2: Maybe. Some form. Communications. Yeah. All right. Well, thank you, Matthew. Next caller that we have is Israel in California. Israel, welcome to the program.
20: Hi. Thank you. And thank you for your ministry. It's meant a lot to me.
1: Thank you.
20: My question is concerning transgender theory. Is there any way that it correlates with the Bible? Is there any way that transgender and queer theory, some denominations have accepted it, What are your thoughts on this as far as it relates to the scriptures?
1: Yeah, well, I'll do my best. I guess I'm pretty simplistic about it in that the Bible says that in the beginning, God made them male and female. Not only is that in Genesis, Jesus quotes it. That leaves two options when it comes to gender. You're male or you're female. And in every human body, every female is stamped with a double X chromosome, while every male is stamped with an XY chromosome. So even if a person goes and has some kind of reconstructive surgery, their maleness or femaleness is stamped on the chromosomes, and that's not changed by that. God wants us to celebrate the distinctions about being male or being female. Now, my heart goes out to people that struggle with very strong feelings towards sin, whatever those feelings might be. Everyone struggles with sin. But some people struggle with how they feel about being a boy or a girl. And while I don't understand it, my heart goes out to them. But I know that we all need to bring our feelings in harmony with the Word of God and ask for God to transform us. It's called conversion. The world doesn't believe in conversion theory, but God does. And we can be new creatures. The Bible's pretty clear. Deuteronomy chapter 22, verse 5, the Lord says, "A man shall not put on the garment of a woman, nor shall a woman put on a man's garment. All that do so are an abomination to the Lord." The Lord wants us to not only celebrate, but to preserve the distinction between men and women. And in the last days, the devil is attacking every institution that God established in the Garden of Eden. The devil is attacking, well, we've talked about the Sabbath tonight. He's attacking that day of rest and people are working themselves to death. The devil is attacking family. And the devil's even attacking just the distinction in the genders. So everything you see established in the Garden of Eden is sort of under attack right now. And that would be part of it. Hey, for our friends listening, we're going to sign off in two stages. God bless to those listening on satellite. Stay tuned. The rest of you coming back in just a moment with rapid-fire Bible questions. Stick with us.
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2: Hello, friends. Welcome back. And as you can see, we can't take the radio programs, but with those of you who stayed around on AFTV, you're watching on the internet, we have just 2 minutes to answer the email questions that have been sent in. If you have an email question, just simply send it to blquestions@amazingfacts.org. All right, Pastor Doug, first caller that we have, or first question that's been emailed to us, I should say, which of the member of the Trinity spoke to the prophets, for example, Moses or Isaiah?
1: Well, when you say which member of the Trinity, Father, Son, and Holy Spirit, the Father typically communicates to us through the Son and through the Spirit. There are a few times where you had what they call a Christophany, where it seems that Jesus may have been the one that actually wrestled with Jacob. And Jesus who spoke to Moses and Jesus who met with Abraham. So there are examples of Christ himself coming to earth and speaking. Most of the time, God spoke through the Holy Spirit. And I think it says that through the Spirit, God spoke to the prophets.
2: Holy men of old, yeah.
1: Moved the holy by men the Spirit. Of old spoke as they were moved by the Holy Spirit. So in most cases, it would be the function of the third person of the Godhead, the Holy Spirit, to communicate the will and the mind of God to the prophets and the patriarchs and the kings.
2: All right, very good. Pastor Doug, here's a question. Galatians 2:18 is the verse. And the person is asking about what law is being referred to here in Galatians chapter 2, verse 18.
1: All right, and I think we need to read more than just verse 18. It says in verse 17, "But if while we seek to be justified by Christ, we ourselves are also found sinners, is Christ therefore a minister of sin? Certainly not. For if I build again the things that I destroyed, I make myself a transgressor." That's verse 18. "For I, through the law, died to the law, that I might live unto God." Well, of course, according to the law, we're all guilty of sin. We are condemned through the law. The penalty for sin is death. But when we come to Christ, we die to self. That's what Paul's talking about. We take up our cross and we follow Jesus, and we're dead to law and we're dead to the penalty. That doesn't mean we don't disobey the law, but we're dead to the penalty of the law through the sacrifice of Jesus. Now we live lives of obedience through the power of Christ.
2: Okay.
1: We're not doing it because it's a law, but because we love the Lord.
2: Amen. All right, last question. How do you respond to someone if they keep telling you that, well, that's just your understanding of the verse?
1: Well, Peter warns against those who have a private interpretation. We shouldn't all be coming to our own feelings about it. We need to compare Scripture with Scripture. And I believe when you do that, that's how you find evidence to arrive at truth. We want to thank you for tuning in to Bible Answers Live, and we'll study again next week, God willing.
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modern dress of boys and girls has become confusingly alike, even though long, long hair on men has become less acceptable and stylish. I'll be back in a moment to talk about a He-Man and his hair.

Hello, this is Joe Cruz and the Amazing Facts broadcast, facts which affect you. A ring of admiring teenagers stood around a muscular youth with shoulder-length hair. The young man flexed his rippling muscles and glowed under the adulation of his devoted followers. The year was about 1100 BC, and the youth was Samson, the most perfect physical specimen since Adam. What does this giant of a strong man have to do with you and me today? Well, let's look into the story for a few moments. I'd like to address myself now especially to the young people, and I have good reason for doing so. You see, this is where the tides of temptation sweep in the strongest.

There was a reason for his strength. God had talked to his mother even before Samson's birth. Concerning that one to be born, God said, "Behold, thou shalt conceive and bear a son, and now drink no wine nor strong drink, neither eat any unclean thing, for the child shall be a Nazarite to God from the womb to the day of his death." Judges 13:7. Now, what did all this mean? Well, there were three conditions to being a Nazarite. First, total abstinence from wine and strong drink. Second, no razor was to come on the head. And third, they were not to touch any dead thing or be defiled with that which typified spiritual death. Samson was destined to save leaderless Israel from the Philistines. Also, he was to save Israel from her backsliding. Now remember, they were doing whatever they wanted to do. So no wonder Samson had been set apart for a separated life and a holy life. Every provision had been made to mold him into a great deliverer of his people. His sanctified example was to draw Israel away from their sinful course, and his strength was to be used in throwing off the yoke of the enemy. Now, what happened to this young man having such glorious prospects? His story should capture the interest of every youth and adult. Do you know how Satan undermines and destroys a soul? Friend, listen, it never happened suddenly. For many years, Samson was honored among his people and even among the enemy. He was dedicated to the obedience of God's word. He was feared for his great courage in the face of God's call. His name was associated with places where he wrought mightily for God: Gaza, Timnath, Ashkelon, and Hebron. By the way, friends, are there places where your name is remembered because of great victories you won for God? Where you were obedient in the face of some temptation? Where you were willing to submit to some hard task? Now let's ask another crucial question. How could such a consecrated life become desecrated? Doubtless he forgot his vows, but it wasn't easy to do. The first compromise was almost imperceptible, very slight, and easily justified. Future disaster is never seen in the early triflings with God's will. Little disobedience is never thought to be the beginning of some large step of disobedience. Have you made vows to God, friends? In a moment when the Spirit found your heart tender and the will of God seemed very clear, did you vow that God would have His way with you? Did you say, "By Thy grace from this day on it will be thus and thus"? Then what happened? Did the Spirit of God let you down? Did God forsake you? Or did you just find it easy to forget your vow? You know, Samson renounced his vow of separation without knowingly doing it. He never came to a moment when he said, "I do here and now renounce this Nazarite vow." The very thought would have shocked him. His renunciation of that vow came gradually, subtly, in a very deceptive manner. I wonder how much pride entered into that picture. Can you visualize that ring of admiring teenagers watching him and those rippling muscles? Is it hard to imagine the effect of all this adulation on the heart of a youth? You see, the town of Zorah was near the country of the Philistines, and Samson came to mingle with them on very friendly terms. He felt no danger in the associations and friendships that he found over there. I suppose he felt like his teenage counterparts today, and he probably said, "They're not going to influence me." Yet, friends, those are devil-inspired words. You can't help but be affected by your associates. His godly parents no doubt warned Samson to be careful. They probably told him that he was liable to fall in love with some heathen girl over there. And I can almost hear Samson objecting, "Never, never, I'd never do anything like that." But one day he did. His reasoning ability became more and more deadened until his judgment seemed to depart completely. Listen to this demand in Judges 14:2. "And he came up and told his father and mother and said, 'I've seen a woman in Timnath of the daughters of the Philistines. Now, therefore, get her for me to wife.'" Oh, you see, there was no reasoning with him at all now. He said, "I want this woman, you get her for me." You know, friends, there's an old Puritan saying that goes like this: if you're a child of God and marry a child of the devil, you can expect trouble from your father-in-law. And for Samson, it was bound to come. And did he still seek to justify his course? I'm sure he did. Perhaps he reasoned that by associating with them more, he could learn how to defeat the Philistines. And we've all been guilty of justifying our little acts of sin by saying that the motive was good.
Samson didn't see himself compromised even as he feasted with the Philistines.

0: weapons and played riddles with them. Yet all the while he was disclosing to them his weakness, not his strength. He actually did stop going into battle with them, unless they stung him with some personal insult, of course. He no longer fought to uphold the glory of God or to obey the vow he had taken. Remember when he was attacked by that lion? He tore it apart with his bare hands and left the carcass by the path. Later he passed by and saw bees hiving there in that carcass. And despite his Nazarite vow not to touch a dead thing, he didn't hesitate to scoop up that honey. Now he had violated one of the three areas of his vows. Shortly after that, while feasting with the Philistines, he accepted some wine to drink and broke the second vow. Now both his hands and lips were defiled. And with pity, we see poor Samson striving to serve God, but serving only his own passion and lust, overruled by impulse. Manoah's miserable son was sadly compromised, yet little did he realize it. One lone symbol of his vow remained, and that was the unshorn hair. This symbol, of course, could be seen by everyone, and as far as anybody knew, Samson was completely obedient to his vows. But the inner symbols were no more. Now, friends, is this not a common tragedy today? Multitudes retain every outward symbol of consecration, yet every inward sign of separation is gone. Behind the visible appearance of a victorious life, there's often defeat and compromise. Let me remind you that the greatest cause of Samson's downfall was his inclination to philandering and licentiousness. These sins mark the course of destruction for today's teenagers, too. Upon this point of powerful emotional appeal, Satan still makes his attacks. No other avenue requires such constant guard and control. In his deadly intent to corrupt the mind and morals, Satan has pulled out all the stops today. He's tried to condition the world to accept promiscuity as perfectly proper. The majority of worldly young people today actually defend fornication as acceptable social conduct. Yes, a mighty inroad has been made into our society, friends, and how dead the conscience can become. Now let's consider how very blinding sin can be. Look at Delilah. Do we have any trouble seeing through her? Absolutely not. But why couldn't Samson see what she was up to? Three times she tricked him and deceived him. But did he take any warning from that? Not at all. Can you understand why? I certainly can't. And finally, he yielded to temptation with the very words which spoke of his vow of separation. Notice Judges 16:15-17. And she said unto him, "How canst thou say I love thee when thine heart is not with me? Thou hast mocked me these three times, and hast not told me wherein thy great strength lieth." And it came to pass, when she pressed him daily with her words and urged him, so that his soul was vexed unto death, that he told her all his heart, and said unto her, "There hath not come a razor upon mine head, for I have been a Nazarite unto God from my mother's womb." You see, friends, he actually used the same words which had been spoken in taking his vow of separation. And, friends, his conscience was absolutely dead. And you know what happened. Immediately they took him and put out his eyes. Listen, no man is strong against a foe that he secretly admires. Samson was admiring the world of godlessness, and he was taken captive by that world. What is it in the world today, friends, that you secretly admire? Has it already captured your heart? Must you be taken and play the fool like Samson did? Is it love of the world? Perverted reading habits? Indulgence of appetite? Oh, friends, and young people especially, let's learn the lesson before it has to be repeated in our own sad experience. God has put us in the world, but the world must not be in us. In not one jot or tittle should we be led to transgress God's law. Now, I'm confident that Delilah's were not the first unholy hands to toy with Samson's locks. He little realized that one defeat would lead to another, that one compromise would set the stage for the next. A terrible separation occurred, friends, when his consistent consecration had been breached. He was robbed of his strength as he slept on Delilah's knees. Any person is helpless in a compromised position of sin. The secret of strength lies in obedience to God and separation from worldly sins. So Samson was blind. It always happens, of course, when we get away from God. Have you not met persons who were once consistent, careful, and zealous in the things of God, who now sort of smile wistfully and say they don't see the things the way they used to? The Philistines have put out their eyes, friends. After years of being separated, a minister friend and I talked about moral standards. "Well, Joe," he said, "I don't see it as I did when we were in college together." And I said to myself, "No, and I don't see the power in your life and your ministry either." Friends, let me share with you a problem that you may already have faced. It's deciding where maturity ends and compromise begins. How do you know whether you're growing up and getting wiser, or simply leaving behind something you should keep at any cost? My preacher friend looked at me with condescending pity, feeling sorry that I hadn't matured and put some things aside. In his estimation, I wasn't keeping up with the times very well. I don't care what you call this process of compromise, friends, but please don't call it growing up or getting mature. It troubles me that in the name of getting wiser and broad-minded, people so often leave their strength behind, slowly letting in the stain of the world. The day finally comes when almost nothing sacred is left. That's the way it was with Samson. And how dark was the night that closed in around him, whose very name meant sunshine. The lust of his eyes now led to the loss of his eyes, but his blindness led him to something else. He began to see what he didn't see before, the cost of a holy life. He could now gain a freedom that he never knew when he strode into the enemy's territory. How often God must abase us before he can exalt us. As Samson's repentance grew, so did his locks of hair, and with it his strength. We're not told how it happened, but perhaps as he ground away at the mill, his heart turned to God, and with great sobs he confessed his sins. How merciful God is to not let his wandering children have an easy time of it. The way of the transgressor is hard. Well, what a tragic story it was, and the Bible says he didn't know that the Lord had left him. I hope that's not the case with us, friends.
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1: 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Resistance exercises push the body to burn calories for up to 2 hours after the workout. 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Other research has found that strength training raises the rate at which your body burns calories, even when you're at rest. After 6 months of strength training, volunteers showed increases in their resting metabolic rate of as much as 9%, and those over age 65 improved just as much as the under 30 group. So combining a walk with carrying weights may actually be even more beneficial. Taking Charge of Your Health is a public service of the Seventh-day Adventist Church. 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

0: Welcome to today's reading from the Bible, the Word of God. Thy word is a lamp unto my feet and a light unto my path.
1: Psalm 135. Praise the Lord, praise the name of the Lord, praise him, O you servants of the Lord, you who stand in the house of the Lord, in the courts of the house of our God, praise the Lord, for the Lord is good. Sing praises to his name, for it is pleasant. For the Lord has chosen Jacob for himself, Israel for his special treasure. For I know that the Lord is great, and our Lord is above all gods. Whatever the Lord pleases, he does, in heaven and in earth, in the seas and in all deep places. He causes the vapors to ascend from the ends of the earth. He makes lightning for the rain. He brings the wind out of his treasures. He destroyed the firstborn of Egypt, both of man and beast. He sent signs and wonders into the midst of you, O Egypt, upon Pharaoh and all his servants. He defeated many nations and slew mighty kings, Sihon king of the Amorites, Og king of Bashan, and all the kingdoms of Canaan, and gave their land as a heritage to Israel his people. Your name, O Lord, endures forever, your fame, O Lord, throughout all generations. For the Lord will judge his people, and he will have compassion on his servants. The idols of the nations are silver and gold, the work of men's hands. They have mouths, but they do not speak. Eyes they have, but they do not see. They have ears, but they do not hear, nor is there any breath in their mouths. Those who make them are like them, so is everyone who trusts in them. Bless the Lord, O house of Israel. Bless the Lord, O house of Aaron. Bless the Lord, O house of Levi. You who fear the Lord, bless the Lord. Blessed be the Lord out of Zion who dwells in Jerusalem. Praise the Lord.
0: That's the reading from the Old Testament. And now we turn to the New Testament.
1: The Epistle of Paul to the Colossians, chapter 3. If then you were raised with Christ, seek those things which are above, where Christ is, sitting at the right hand of God. Set your mind on things above, not on things on the earth. For you died, and your life is hidden with Christ in God. When Christ, who is our life, appears, then you also will appear with him in glory. Therefore put to death your members which are on the earth, fornication, uncleanness, passion, evil desire, and covetousness, which is idolatry. Because of these things the wrath of God is coming upon the sons of disobedience, in which you yourselves once walked when you lived in them. But now you yourselves are to put off all these, anger, wrath, malice, blasphemy, filthy language out of your mouth. Do not lie to one another, since you have put off the old man with his deeds, and have put on the new man, who is renewed in knowledge according to the image of him who created him, where there is neither Greek nor Jew, circumcised nor uncircumcised, barbarian, Scythian, slave nor free, but Christ is all and in all. Therefore, as the elect of God, holy and beloved, put on tender mercies, kindness, humility, meekness, long-suffering, bearing with one another, and forgiving one another. If anyone has a complaint against another, even as Christ forgave you, so you also must do. But above all these things, put on love, which is the bond of perfection, and let the peace of God rule in your hearts, to which also you were called in one body, and be thankful. Let the word of Christ dwell in you richly in all wisdom, teaching and admonishing one another in psalms and hymns and spiritual songs, singing with grace in your hearts to the Lord. And whatever you do in word or deed, do all in the name of the Lord Jesus, giving thanks to God the Father through him. Wives, submit to your own husbands, as is fitting in the Lord. Husbands, love your wives, and do not be bitter toward them. Children, obey your parents in all things, for this is well-pleasing to the Lord. Fathers, do not provoke your children, lest they become discouraged. Bondservants, obey in all things your masters according to the flesh, not with eye service as men-pleasers, but in sincerity of heart, fearing God. And whatever you do, do it heartily, as to the Lord and not to men, knowing that from the Lord you will receive the reward of the inheritance, for you serve the Lord Christ. But he who does wrong will be repaid for what he has done, and there is no partiality.

You've been listening to the Word of God, today's reading of a section of the Holy Scriptures. All 66 books of Scripture are given by inspiration of God and are profitable for doctrine, for reproof, for correction, for instruction in righteousness, that the man of God may be perfect, thoroughly furnished unto all good works. 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

By August 7, 1963, the now famous Milgram experiment was underway at Yale University. Study subjects were told to administer electric shocks to another person. And 65% of participants did, even though they knew the electric shocks would likely prove fatal. Of course, no one was actually shocked, but the study revealed that people are obedient to authority figures. In Acts 5:29, Peter said, "We ought to obey God rather than men. We respect people, but we obey God." The Milgram experiment explains why people have been able to do ghastly things. When someone in authority tells you, the temptation is to do what you're told. Take your cue from God. No pastor, priest, or politician should be able to compel you to sully your conscience. Don't be afraid to say no when you should say no. Let your first loyalty be to God. John Bradshaw, It Is Written.

0: The feminist movement was a dominant force in the 20th century and continues stronger than ever today. But do aspects of women's rights organizations go against God's created design for His children? Stay tuned.
1: This denies the reality that men and women are different, not only just physically, but innately.
2: This is Science, Scripture, and Salvation, a Creation Radio Journal. I'm Chris O'Brien with the Institute for Creation Research.
0: Although the feminist movement may have started out with the worthy goal of getting women the right to vote, over the last 150 years, it has turned into a tool that has catapulted society into an evolutionary frame of mind that devalues life and, ironically, diminishes the importance of women. Don't march off during the next 15 minutes, but listen in as we discuss creation and the feminist movement. So just when did the feminist movement in America get started? Christian Law Association attorney Barbara Weller says it goes back further than most people think.
3: The first actual convention for women's rights was held in Seneca, New York, way back in 1848. Now, that was before the Civil War, and that was the first time Elizabeth Cady Stanton and Lucretia Mott and some other ladies had gotten together, and they were concerned because they didn't have voting rights was primarily the issue, and Frederick Douglass, the former slave, was also involved with this movement. So this was the start of the movement that eventually culminated in the 19th Amendment, which was enacted in 1920.
0: But even though women won the right to vote, this positive element of the feminist movement didn't represent the true nature of the philosophy behind the women's rights organization. Vision Forum President Doug Phillips explains.

0: through Alice Paul and some others who had another meeting in Seneca Falls, celebrating the 75th anniversary of the first Women's Rights Convention that had been held there. And so in 1923 was the first time under Alice Paul and some others that they actually drafted the ERA amendment. And that amendment was then introduced into every Congress for years and years and years until finally in 1972, the Congress actually enacted the amendment and sent it to the states for ratification.
1: The ERA, or Equal Rights Amendment, never did get enough states to approve it as a constitutional amendment. Why not? What was the problem with this idea? Well, many women at that time were fearful of the ERA's negative ramifications.
0: The Equal Rights Amendment was just very vague, and all it basically said was that men and women should have equal rights throughout the United States. But what did that mean? I mean, I was an adult at the time, a mother, and I remember thinking, my goodness, if this Equal Rights Amendment is ratified and we ever have a draft again in the United States, that would mean that my daughters would be drafted to go into combat in the Army. We were also concerned about things like unisex bathrooms. That was a really big issue back in the 70s. I remember back at that time, my favorite statement was to say that I didn't want to have equal rights because I didn't want to lose the special rights that I already had. And that really is the way that most women thought about it then. We really thought as women that there were some special rights and protections that we got from society that we really wanted to continue to have. And if the Equal Rights Amendment had been enacted, we actually would have been knocked off our pedestals and, you know, kind of thrown down into the equal rights pool with the men, and that we would have fewer rights than we already had. And that really was one of the biggest concerns.
1: But because of the feminist movement, the ERA issues feared by the ladies of the 70s came to fruition.
0: The most frightening thing about all this is that all those things that we were concerned about at that time and the reasons why we worked to defeat the Equal Rights Amendment have all happened anyway. We now have women who serve in combat. We now have unisex bathrooms. We now even have women having fewer protections with regard to their families, and, you know, in divorce situations, women don't automatically get the support rights that they used to have. I mean, all of these things, amazingly enough, have happened in our society despite the fact that the Equal Rights Amendment was never enacted.
1: Let's take a closer look at the feminist movement and how it contradicts the biblical creation model that we read about in Genesis and throughout Scripture. Wendy Wright is president of Concerned Women for America. She says the feminist movement has done a lot of damage to our culture.
2: A couple of ways that the radical feminist movement has affected our society and our culture is with, for example, the homosexual rights movement and transgender rights. Because the idea that women and men are not just complementary, but rather are interchangeable, that there's no difference between men and women, has led to this idea, well, then they can be interchangeable even in a marriage. And this denies the reality that men and women are different, not only just physically, but innately they're different. And they provide different things in a marriage and in a family.
1: Attorney Weller.
0: It's very dangerous to meld men and women together, but we can see how that's happened. I mean, for instance, with the whole homosexual movement, we've now moved to a place where we say, oh, it doesn't matter if kids have a mother and a father. They don't need a mother and a father. If they have two fathers, that's fine. If they have two mothers, that's fine. Everybody's the same. You know, we've just kind of mushed all of this together into one pot. And so we don't even see anymore the various individual contributions that men make to society and that women make to society that are so important. And so by melding all that together, we then get to the point where homosexuals can adopt. It really doesn't matter. There's not that much difference between a mother and father. We can all play the same roles. The problem with that is even though we want to pretend that that's true, it isn't true. And our society suffers the ill effects from it, whether we believe that or not.
1: And women have been the victims of the very ideals and philosophies they thought would free them. Wendy Wright.
2: It treats women as if they're simply individuals, but not human beings that are part of a community. What I mean by that is family and marriage is treated as things that are limiting or even abusive to women, and it's much better for a woman to be out on her own, independent, and not relying on somebody else, even in an emotional manner. And that has been harmful to women because women are human beings, and human beings need to be in community and in relationships with others, and particularly in the intimate relations that God created for us. I mean, the first the first relationship that God created is

0: between man and him, between God and man. The second relationship he created is between a husband and wife. And then the third is with the children. So that's within a family. And it's those intimate relationships that we find our core identity. And yet the radical feminist movement has belittled and denounced those most intimate relationships.
1: The feminist movement not only hurts society as a whole and undermines the importance of women, it also hurts the family by belittling fathers and husbands, as is often portrayed in the media, television, movies, and books.
0: They're usually portrayed as the doofus, the one who can't do anything right. And the woman, the wife or daughter, is always shown as being superior and smarter than the man and more capable than the man. And there's no way that a woman would ever be portrayed as not knowing something, whereas the man knew something, as appearing to be less intelligent than the man. So this, I think, has had an effect on our culture, where men are belittled, and that's not helpful for them then taking on the role, the masculine role that they need to take on in a marriage and in a family, and being the role model as a father and a husband that's necessary for the younger generation to see so that they can grow up to be healthy men and women.
1: Doug Phillips tells us that even though women are the primary force behind the feminist movement, the responsibility for the evil it's caused rests with the men in this country.
2: In the 19th century, we saw some very dramatic changes taking place in the United States of America. And one of the changes were an abdication of responsibility on the part of many men as men left the homes and oftentimes transferred their responsibilities to the state, leaving children without the influence of fathers. Now, it's a great frustration whenever fathers fail to do their responsibility, and it's not surprising that we see others trying to stand in the gap when men don't do their job. This is a principle we learn in the book of Genesis. When a man does not lead with the proper loving, tender biblical authority, which includes decisive leadership that God gave to Adam, for example, it's altogether possible that we could see a change and a reversal in responsibilities. The Bible calls it, however, Adam's sin, Adam's fall, not Eve's sin, even though the scripture also says that Eve was first tempted, and therefore the curse was brought upon her in the context of childbearing. But having said that, the responsibility squarely rests with Adam himself.
1: So, looking back on the 20th century, we can see what an evil impact the feminist movement has had on the creation message and on society in general.
2: It includes weakened men, ladies that have become masculinized, a cultural vision no longer where men are protectors and defenders of women, but where we are sending our 18-year-old daughters and putting them in harm's way in foreign battlefields, something that would have been completely unheard of to Christians in the past. In the 20th century, we see the sexual revolution leading to the idea that we control the womb instead of God controlling the womb. And that means the right to abort children. And really, we're talking about killing them. We're talking about killing unborn children. This came expressly from the feminist movement, which took it expressly from Darwinian evolution itself. When we think of the bad effects of feminism on the 20th century, we think not only of the family, we think not only of weak men, of usurpacious women in the form of Isaiah chapter 3, but a culture which is turned upside down, a culture which has become sexual in nature instead of holy in nature. We think of a culture in which people are screaming about rights instead of talking about their duties. We see a culture in which science is now being used in the name of women's rights to perform all sorts of terrible things against the innocent, against the children, against the defenseless, and against those which are unloved. And so the feminist movement, short and simple, has been a plague on our culture. It has been dangerous for the family, and it remains such today.
1: Even with all the ills and degradation the feminist movement has brought upon America and the world, there is hope in the Lord Jesus Christ, our Creator and Redeemer. Doug Phillips tells us that God's love reaches out to everyone and is available to all who will believe.
2: God created man, and he created woman, and he created them in the image of himself. And man alone, of all the creatures in the universe, is uniquely the object of God's love. We are also uniquely the object of God's salvation. And that salvation is a reality when we bow before the Savior, the Lord Jesus Christ. And what the Bible tells us is that all have sinned and fallen short of the glory of God. But whosoever confesses his sin, it is the Lord who is faithful and just to forgive them. And we have that forgiveness because of Christ. And if you today are one who has been walking apart from God, who knows not the Lord Jesus Christ, today is the day of redemption. Today is the day to flee to the Lord and to call upon His name. And whomsoever He calls, He will in no way cast out. So turn to the Lord Jesus Christ this day.
1: As our program comes to a close, we hope that you've been encouraged. It's our desire at ICR to show that the Bible can be trusted, both historically and scientifically, and to give facts that will build your faith. As Christians, we need to understand the scientific basis for our beliefs. We pray that this program will aid you in your discovery of science and the Bible. You know, most people aren't aware that today there are thousands of scientists that are convinced of the truth of biblical creation and not evolution. Our non-denominational ministry aims to restore and strengthen the Genesis foundations of the Christian faith. If you've enjoyed today's edition of Science, Scripture, and Salvation, a Creation Radio Journal, why not visit us on the web to find out more about the work of ICR? 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Science, Scripture, and Salvation, a Creation Radio Journal, is a production of ICR. For the Institute for Creation Research, I'm Chris O'Brien. 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
2: What?
1: I sure do love you.
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1: Oh no, that cop's pulling me over and I was going 5 miles under the speed limit. That makes me mad. Don't these guys have anything better to do than
2: calm
1: get a ticket?
2: Down, George. Here he comes.
3: Excuse me, sir.
1: Yeah.
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1: Oh, thanks a lot.
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0: 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We're always happy when we hear our doctor say, "Your blood work looks great." What does that mean? How does blood work work? Let's ask cardiologist Dr. James Markham, founder director of HeartWise Ministries, to unravel the mystery of blood work. Dr. Markham, help us out here.
1: Yeah, Charles, and the reason I wanted to talk about this is there's so many people that get their blood work and they see all these numbers and all these highs and lows, and one's a little bit high, one's a little bit low, and what does it mean? Yep. You know, when should I worry? When should I not be worried? And the doctor might send you back a note, "Oh, blood work looks fine," but you see all these a little bit higher than normal, a little bit lower than normal. And yeah. I notice it creates angst in some people.
0: Sure.
1: We want to talk about that, but what blood work is useful and what blood work is not useful. You go to some places and they'll test you for everything.
0: Yes.
1: Everyone's looking for something to make them feel better, to have more energy. Well, what's a legitimate test and what's not? And when are they just trying to take your money? And what's all this mean? So let's unwrap that a little bit. And I assume that everyone out there at some point in life usually gets their blood tested. And it's a very valuable tool that doctors use to unwrap symptoms. Okay, that's really a good place. If you're having symptoms, it helps us understand, well, why and where are these symptoms coming from. And it can also be used early on to predict who might run into problems down the road.
0: Hmm.
1: So you might feel perfectly well, and there's some things that a doctor can find out in the blood that gives them a lot of information about the chemistry and the physiology of the body.
0: Right.
1: It's used not only to make a diagnosis as well as it. In some cases, drawing blood out of the body can actually be a treatment for certain medical conditions.
0: Huh.
1: There's a condition called polycythemia vera,

0: testing. We can get some information by looking at the chemicals of the urine. We learn a lot. Even your poop. We can learn more about the GI system, especially by just examining poop.
1: Right.
0: So there's lots of ways we can get information. As a medical consumer, you know it's important to look over the results, and especially the blood work. And even when the numbers are in within normal range, that's great. But what if you notice that some results might be a little high or low? Now, should you be concerned about? Well, that's tricky because in some tests, borderline results make no difference. And that's where doctor's training helps you out. In others, it might indicate an important change in health. And when you do a blood work, remember, it can vary from each lab. They set up their own normals, and these ranges are based on the local population, the blood that's drawn, the instrumentation, the technology. So the normal in Maryland might not be a normal in California.
1: Huh.
0: And when you look at that printout, you'll notice the normal ranges for each blood marker.
1: Yeah.
0: So let's talk about calcium, for instance. You know, we see calcium in the blood. Well, we know that calcium is important in bones. It's important in your parathyroid system. Calcium's important for your heart. If it's too low, that can trigger some disease conditions. If it's too high, that can be tied too. A normal range for that is about 8 to 10, and they measure that in milligrams per deciliters. So they can look at how much calcium, how many milligrams are in each deciliter of blood, and that can give your number. So let's say that your number is 9.0. Well, that's right in the middle, and you feel pretty confident that your calcium's normal. But what if your blood test is at the very low end of a normal, or a high end of a normal, or slightly outside of that number? Is that a red flag? Should you be concerned? Well, that's where your doctor's advice is very helpful. There's one test that we measure called BUN, Charles in the Blood, and that stands for blood urea nitrogen. And that's a waste product from the breakdown of protein you get. Urea that's removed from the body by the kidneys, and a high number of BUN might indicate that the kidney function is declining. Mm. So what if that level is at the very high end of normal? Well, that can be many different things that can cause that, from not drinking enough water to fasting, but also minor elevations in that chemical. It might show that you're infected. You might have a side effect of medication. It might be inaccurate labs. So there's other things. So that's why when you get routine blood testing, Charles, it's very important for your doctor and you to look at the entire picture of health to interpret our blood tests. So looking at a BUN, it can be normal and it can be not any problem for you, or it might be that there's an early sign that your kidneys are failing or there's a problem somewhere else in the body. And that's when your doctors are going to know if you have a symptom or not. They look at the symptom to see if you're having a problem. So routine blood testing that we might get usually consists of something called a complete blood count. And that looks at your hemoglobin that carries oxygen through your body. It looks at your platelets. It looks at your white blood cells. And if those are within normal range and you're not having symptoms, everything's fine. But it might be that you have anemia, low blood counts. Then your doctor would say, well, why does that person have anemia? Maybe he's not having enough iron, and you can measure for that. Maybe he's losing blood from somewhere, like a GI bleed. Maybe it's low because his bone marrow is not making it. And then he would search for the cause of that. So that's something that you could look for. Another thing that's helpful is looking for trends over time. Let's say you're healthy and you don't feel good, and through the years, your blood sugar has been right smack dab at normal. Blood sugar is about 60 to 100. But let's say you've been in 70 for year in, year out, and then all of a sudden for the next 3 or 4 years, you're in the 90s at a fasting blood sugar. Mm-hmm. Well, that could give a sign to your doctor that you're becoming what we call pre-diabetic. Yeah. And he might recommend some changes in your diet or exercise more, you know, get you eating more whole food, plant-based, and maybe give up the sugar a little bit. And if you do that at a young age, it might prevent damage as we get older. And then some routine testing, especially things like liver testing. We see some of the liver enzymes like AST and ALT. If this is above normal, it almost always signifies something's wrong, Charles. So these are some things that we look at when we interpret the blood. It's very hard, but you know, the complete blood panel is going to be a CBC like we talked about. And usually your doctor will also order a complete metabolic panel. Mm-hmm. And that looks at almost every organ in your body, from your kidneys to your blood sugar to your liver. They check for calcium. They look at the protein. They look at all those things in the body. And lastly, the last part of a routine blood is usually, everyone's heard of this, your cholesterol.

0: level. Yes. You know, they measure your lipids, and they can measure, you know, your total cholesterol, the bad cholesterol, the good cholesterol. We can also look at specific particle sizes. So when you're looking at the blood work, you want to understand in the big context what you're looking for, ask questions to your doctor, especially what trends are they looking for. And also, you want a doctor that's not going to order too much. If they're ordering some blood work, you look at, well, what are you looking for? You know, I feel fine. You know, why do I have to check this level? I don't feel bad. It's always good to ask questions. And usually the less blood work that's done means the healthier you are and your doctor's not too concerned about some of these things. So those are some things that I wanted to start with as we start this talk about blood work. I also want to talk a little bit more in our next segment, Charles, about, well, what are some blood work that maybe we shouldn't have done? And, you know, when should I really get concerned? And what can I do as a consumer to politely let my doctor know that, listen, I think you're testing me too much. Okay. Or, you know, I have these symptoms. What are the best tests to get? I don't want to spend a lot of money wasting my time on a genetic test where it's not going to change the treatment or what I do. And sometimes it's better to start a treatment course rather than check a lot of blood if it's not going to change what I'm doing down the road. So I think we need to talk a little bit more about those after break. Absolutely. And I also want to talk to our listeners right now about if you have a medical concern, you can go to our website. That's heartwiseministries.org, where one of our team answers your questions in general, pointing you in the right direction. We're not selling a product. We don't gain financially. There's no fees involved. We're just there to give you good, strong health information. There's lots of articles, things you can read about, blogs you can join. If you want to be part of our family on Facebook, you can do that. 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And we want to encourage people to go to the website, be part of our Facebook, interact with us. 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
1: That's heartwiseministries.org. We'll take a short break, and when we come back, more blood work with cardiologist Dr. James Markham, so stay right where you are.
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1: 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I discovered that the Bible provides guidelines on the prevention and treatment of disease. When applied, these principles change the chemistry, much like a pill or procedure, but without the side effects, and address the cause of the problem. 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The Creator is the real master physician, the one I want to listen to first." 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Welcome back to the program. I'm your host, Charles Mills. Our guest today, Dr. James Markham, founder, director of Heartwise Ministries. We're talking about blood today, and you have the doctor do some blood work on you, and he gives you this sheet of paper, and oh my goodness, there's all kinds of numbers and things on there, and Dr. Markham has made it clear that these numbers are telling you some things. Before we go any further, let me ask you a quick question here, Dr. Markham. We know that our blood pressure changes
3: from situation to situation. You go to the doctor, it goes up. You lay at home watching TV, it goes down. Mm-hmm. Mm-hmm. How often should we have blood work done? Should we do it often to try to find what our blood work really is? Or are we dependent on what it happened to be at the moment we had the blood work done in a hospital under a nervous situation?
0: Yeah, and under nervous situations, it's not best to have routine blood work done, but occasionally when a person's nervous, they'll make more adrenaline.
3: Sure.
0: And adrenaline will drive up the blood sugar, so the blood sugar might look a little high. It can sometimes drive up inflammation. If you're really nervous, you can actually increase inflammation. Inflammation comes from white blood cells, where the white blood cell count actually goes up. So you want to measure, especially for routine blood work, when you're nice and relaxed.
3: Okay.
0: As the body ages, the parts and the organs get older. When you're younger, you probably don't need much blood work. It's not that often that we have to do screening blood work. But as we get older, usually, you know, 55, 60, you go and you get your annual checkup. Even if you feel healthy, it's still a good idea to have a continuous record of standard blood markers. And your doctor's looking for trends. And one of the points I want to bring out in today's discussion is this: what happens if you have some worrisome results and you feel well?
3: Mm-hmm.
0: Well, the thing I think that should be done first, don't let your doctor scare you to death. Don't let him order a lot of expensive tests.
3: Well, that's easy for you to say. You're the doctor, we're the patient. How are you going to say that?
0: Right. But the first thing I would ask if I have a result that's not right is, could you please repeat the test? Because if you're not feeling well, sometimes blood work and machines, they make mistakes.
3: Yeah, yeah.
0: And rather be scared and worrisome and, you know, have a more expensive, dangerous tests, taking risks. Well, let's make sure that that blood work is absolutely right. So sometimes in patients that might have a little bit of kidney abnormalities that we don't think is a real big concern, they don't have any problems, we might say, well, why don't you drink some more water the next couple weeks, and we'll repeat it just to make sure you're not dehydrated. If the liver functions off a little bit, we say, listen, that just might be a transient thing. It might be related to a virus that you had. You know, you hate to say this, but it might be the wrong blood or the way they calibrated the machine. Rather than do this hepatitis panel and an ultrasound of your liver and look at all this, let's just repeat it in a couple weeks since you feel well, mm-hmm, you know? Mm-hmm. So it's never a bad news to repeat that.
3: Okay.
0: If your blood sugars, you know, are rising a little bit high and he's concerned, let's say it's, you know, above 100 fasting, maybe you could just say, listen, let me do a little more walking. Maybe it was stress that day, and let's recheck it rather than go to extreme and do more testing or even be put on a medication.
3: All right. All right.
0: So those are some things, that the basic things I do. But nowadays, Charles, I see lots of blood work that just doesn't need to be done unless you're going to do something about it. And a lot of people nowadays, they don't feel good. They're getting old. I feel fatigued. I feel tired. And they go into these clinics and doctors, and they'll order every test under the book. They'll order your urine and saliva testing, and in the saliva, they'll look for cortisol. Even if you're not having a problem, they might do some stool analysis where they look at your poop and see if you have parasite and yeast, and they look at your urine to see if you have specific gravity. They can order every vitamin test in the book.
3: Yes.
0: If you're feeling tired, sometimes they can test for heavy metals, even if they're not going to do anything about it. Let's say if you eat fish, they might find arsenic in your body.
3: Yes.
0: Well,
3: yes.
0: You want to know if you have arsenic in your body? Does it cause a problem? You know, what would you do about it? What are some tests that are useful, and what's just over the top? Well, nowadays, one of the tests that I work with a lot, Charles, is lipids, you know, the cholesterol.
3: Right.
0: And right now, they have about all sorts of different particles. You can look at this particle size or that particle size. We can send it off to this lab and that lab. We can do genetic testing to see what your genetics are actually doing. There's a lot of tests we can do. But what I always ask the patient, I said, listen, if we do these tests, is it going to lead to any change? And I said, listen, if your cholesterol is high or these particles are bad, what are we going to do?
3: Yeah.
0: And they're going to go, well, what would be the treatment for that if it was high? I said, well, the treatment is going to be going to a whole food, plant-based diet, exercising, and doing all these things. And then if you're still in a high-risk group, we can just look at one specific thing, low-density lipoprotein, to see if you might need to be on a cholesterol medication. Now, people can sometimes micromanage all of this and do this, but sometimes you just don't need to know. And some people are doing these tests every 4 and 5 months looking at things. Some people do advanced genetic testing where they look at genetics. And once they see it, they say, yeah, you have a gene for this. But it's not that simple, Charles, because what's turning on genes, this epigenetics, is much more complicated than one glimpse in time. Yeah. So some of this testing is that we're doing these days is just like not needed. A lot of people get an allergy testing. And if you're going to do something with the test, that might be good. But if you know you're allergic to something and you know it makes you break out every time, well, why get tested for that? Just don't eat it.
3: Don't eat it.
0: You know, don't go near it. Use some common sense. Yeah. So that's what I try to add into the mix. Before you order a lot of blood work, are you going to do anything about it? Now, if you're trying to make a diagnosis, that's something different. But if you're just trying to keep, you know, on track of things, if you feel well, if they start ordering you too many tests, ask your doctor, well, what would this change if I did this? And you got to really find a good provider you feel comfortable with. And thank goodness for the internet. The internet has some bad and some good. The good news is that sometimes it can give you too much information and it gets you so concerned, and they have these miracle cures or this miracle thing you do if this happens, where sometimes that's just too much. Yeah. But it also can give you good, solid information. You can type in, you know, what does a high calcium or low calcium, what are the conditions that might have that? You can get a lot of information to see if you might start doing this. But I found out that usually, as long as you're not having symptoms and feel well, these advanced tests just don't need to be done. And I see a lot of this screening. People come in and have, you know, the ultrasound screened and your abdomen screened and your brain screened and your blood work done and a lot of stuff. Well, that's great if it's going to change your treatment or behavior.
3: And if you're willing to change your behavior, that's very important.
0: But if you're not willing to do that, do you really want to know?
3: Yeah, really.
0: So those are some just basic things. And I want to encourage our listeners, if something struck a chord out there, you know, drop us a line at our heartwiseministries.org website, and we would be happy to help you sort of guide you through some of this quagmire. Try not to worry about things too much unless you're having symptoms, but don't be stupid about it. You know, get some help. And sometimes these blood works do help us pick things up, nip things in the bud before it becomes a big problem. But let's focus on common sense. And we're losing the ability to have common sense. I read an article recently that healthcare all over the world is so different. For instance, in the United States, we spend more money than almost all of the countries in the world combined, and yet our health care is not that good.
3: Right.
0: People are not living that much longer. Mm-hmm. So, you know, look and see if someone's making money or there's someone that has a concern. And you got to be very careful with what you read nowadays. You want to look and see if there's conflict of interest. Most people that are saying things nowadays, if they're making money off of it, you have to think twice before you participate in it. Now, there's some really legitimate things, but you got to be a good consumer, be smart about your resources, and know what you're getting into, especially when it comes to blood work, which is probably the most routine test that people get for their health.
3: So are you thinking that probably pre-50, you get a blood work every couple of years, and after 50, you get a blood work every year? Is that?
0: Yeah, it's usually about 50, 55, and they start recommend that you have the routine blood work. Now, the healthier you are, the probably the less you need.
3: Okay.
0: And then above a certain age, unless you're having a symptom, would you need, for instance, let's say I had a 90-year-old the other day and came in and asked me if he should take a prostate-specific antigen, looking for screening for prostate. And I said, would you have that treated? And he goes, no. Then I go, well, do you really want to know? I mean, it's not going to change it. The same with other routine screening tests. The same with cholesterol. You know, I had someone that asked me, I said, well, would you have it treated if we got it? And he says, no, I don't believe in this. I said, well, then just treat yourself for it and just not know.
3: Bless his heart.
0: You know?
3: Oh, my goodness.
0: So there's some things that just common sense helps sorting you through this, Charles. And so the older you get and the more health problems you have, and like I said, if you don't take good care of yourself, yes, you're going to need more testing as time goes on because there is a place for modern medicine. But as the years have gone on, I realized that less is usually more. And the more we can do God's way to take care of ourselves, those are the people that are living the longest.
3: I read a study,
0: the Adventist Health Study. It's an ongoing study about people that eat healthier. In those groups, they have different levels of healthy eating. Eat this healthy, that healthy, and the more healthy they eat, the less blood work they need because the less chronic disease that they have. Mm-hmm. So those are all things that play in roles here, Charles, and I just want us to be good consumers because most of the people you hear on the radio are trying to sell something. Mm-hmm. And when they're trying to sell something, there's secondary gain, and sometimes they might encourage you to do things that aren't absolutely necessary that just run up the bill. But you're the consumer out there. Be smart about the blood work. Ask questions. Realize there is some reason for it, but try not to be too concerned unless your doctor is concerned about it as well. Do I have time to pray for people today,
3: Absolutely.
0: Charles?
3: Absolutely. We'll make time.
0: Father in heaven, thank you for the ability to serve you and love you and take care of this wonderful body that you made and be with each one of our listeners. We pray for their healing and their wisdom as we realize that each one of us are special and have unique needs and that you're our ultimate healer. Thank you for being our God is our prayer. Amen.
3: Amen. Amen. Thank you, Dr. Markham. Listener, appreciate you tuning in today. Until next time, this is Charles Mills along with Dr. James Markham inviting you to remain HeartWise. 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
5: I heard about a mother who was overly protective of her teenage daughter. She was so overprotective that she couldn't leave her out of her sight. If the girl got on the school bus, she insisted that either she or her husband would follow the bus in their own car to make sure their daughter got to school. Yes, I think we can safely say she was overprotective. Is God overprotective? If a follower of God decides they don't want to follow him anymore, does God care? Yes. Does he let them go? Yes, because God respects freedom of choice. That's what happened in the Bible story of the prodigal son. The father didn't forget about his son, but he didn't run after him either. He watched and waited for his son to come home, which he finally did. God will let you go if you want. But I can assure you, without question, while God respects your choice, he's waiting for you to come home. This is Rod Bieber with Seedtime and Harvest.

0: 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The answer.
1: I'd like to think that one day, when we get to heaven, we're going to see a list of people. People like Jared and Susan, who were introduced to Jesus because of something we said. Or maybe it was as simple as a passing smile. But these people will look into their past and be able to say, "I'm here because of you." 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

By August 7, 1963, the now famous Milgram experiment was underway at Yale University. Study subjects were told to administer electric shocks to another person. And 65% of participants did, even though they knew the electric shocks would likely prove fatal. Of course, no one was actually shocked, but the study revealed that people are obedient to authority figures. In Acts 5:29, Peter said, "We ought to obey God rather than men." We respect people, but we obey God. The Milgram experiment explains why people have been able to do ghastly things. When someone in authority tells you, the temptation is to do what you're told. Take your cue from God. No pastor, priest, or politician should be able to compel you to sully your conscience. Don't be afraid to say no when you should say no. Let your first loyalty be to God. John Bradshaw, It Is Written.

0: And now we're pleased to present Kenneth Cox.
1: With the death of Jesus, all the hopes, ambitions, desires, everything that those disciples had thought that they would happen, died. I mean, how could this be? One that they believed to be the Son of God, one they believed to be the Messiah, lying there in a tomb dead. How was that possible? How could that be? All their plans, all the things that they thought was going to happen, laying there in the tomb with him. And then Sunday morning, word began to trickle across Jerusalem that he had risen. And Peter and John ran out to the tomb, got out there and looked inside, and he was gone, not there. And it says, and it happened as they were greatly perplexed about this, that behold, two men stood by them in shining garments. Looking in the tomb, he's not there, he's risen. They don't know what's happened. Mary thought somebody had robbed the grave. And they're wondering what's happened when these two men are standing beside them. Then as they were afraid and bowed their faces to the earth, they said to them, "Why do you seek the living among the dead? Why are you looking for the living among the dead? He's not here, he's risen." And those angels told them to go on to Galilee, and there Christ would meet them in Galilee. They couldn't understand what was happening. Jesus spent 40 days with those disciples. During those 40 days, he gave them instructions, and he said this to them, "But you shall receive power when the Holy Spirit," what? "You shall receive power when the Holy Spirit has come upon you," okay? "And you will be witnesses to me in Jerusalem and in Judea, Samaria, and to the ends of the earth." So God told them that with the outpouring of the Holy Spirit, that they would receive power to be witnesses to all the earth. And they went out and they preached the gospel, and men and women accepted it and believed the gospel. But through the work of the Holy Spirit, it took place. There's three reasons why people don't receive any benefit of the Holy Spirit. Three reasons why that takes place. And I want you to follow carefully as we take a look at those three reasons, because it enters into our lives in a special way. Philip has gone down to Samaria, and as we found out,

baptism. That's part of the gospel story. That's part of what needs to happen and take place. So they've here in Samaria, they've accepted Christ. They've received water baptism. Now watch. Now when the apostles who were at Jerusalem heard that Samaria had received the word of God, they sent Peter and John to them. They heard that through Philip's preaching that these people had accepted Christ. They had received water baptism. And so they sent Peter and John down to help Philip because something needed to happen. Who, when they had come down, prayed for them that they might receive what? Yeah, they went down and they hadn't received the Holy Spirit. They prayed for them that they might receive the Holy Spirit. For as yet he had fallen upon none of them, and they were only baptized in the name of the Lord Jesus. So the Holy Spirit had not been given, but with Peter and John coming down and praying for them, it says the Holy Spirit was poured out. Then they laid hands on them, and they received what? Holy Spirit. It was given to them. They received the Holy Spirit. Now, something begins to happen here, folks, and you need to follow carefully, because one reason that people do not receive the benefit of the Holy Spirit is because they're unwilling to give up known sin. Now, let me define what I'm talking about. I am not talking about when you stump your toe. I'm not talking about when the devil breathes down your neck and tempts you and you do something wrong. That's not what I'm talking about. I'm talking about when the Holy Spirit has convicted you concerning something that you're doing wrong and you're refusing to give it up. In those circumstances, that will keep the Holy Spirit from working in your life. So I must be willing to give up known sin that is in my life. And here in Samaria is an excellent example of that, because Peter and John has gone down. They have prayed for these people. They have received the Holy Spirit. And among those people that received it was a man by the name of Simon. And Simon came to Peter, and he had this to say to him. And when Simon saw that through the laying on of the apostles' hands, the Holy Spirit was given, he offered them money. Strange. Some people think anything can be bought with money. But there are some things, folks, that cannot be bought with money. Just can't be bought with money. Impossible. And all. This man thought if he'd give Peter this, well, Peter would give him that ability. Listen to the words. Saying, give me this power also, that anyone on whom I lay hands may receive the Holy Spirit. Say, give me this power that whoever I lay hands on, they will receive the Holy Spirit. But Peter said to him, your money perish, what? Perish with you, because you thought that the gift of God could be purchased with money. Now, folks, let's clarify something here. What did Peter just call this, the Holy Spirit? He said this was a gift of God. Are you following me? We talked about this last night. This is a gift God gives. This is not something that you work for. This is not something that you pray through to get. This is a gift that God gives to you. It's a gift of God. He gives to us, okay? You have neither part nor portion in this matter, for your heart is not right in the sight of God. He said, Simon, your heart's not right in the sight of God. Now watch as Peter comes right to the problem. Repent, therefore, of this your wickedness, and pray God if perhaps the thought of your heart may be forgiven you. For I see that you are poisoned by bitterness and in the bonds of iniquity. Peter said, you're poisoned by bitterness. You're in the bonds of iniquity. This you can't receive. You can't have the benefit of the Holy Spirit if you're going to be like that. And then Simon answered and said, pray to the Lord for me that none of these things which you have spoken may come upon me.
So I must be willing

0: to give up known sin. I can't continually live in known sin. Why not? Because the Holy Spirit can't use me, you see. You and I cannot use the Holy Spirit, but we must let the Holy Spirit use us. Great, great difference. See, Simon's wanting to use the Holy Spirit. No, you can't use the Holy Spirit. The Holy Spirit, you must. You must be in a position so the Holy Spirit can use you. In fact, it talks about it in the Scripture, about us being vessels. And it says that we're vessels. And in order for the Holy Spirit to use us as vessels, those vessels have to be clean. They have to be emptied. They have to be something that the Holy Spirit can come and use in a special way. And it goes on and says here, but in the great house, there are not only vessels of gold and silver, but also of wood and clay, some for honor and some for dishonor. Now, I don't know about you, but in the home I grew up in, we had vessels of honor and we had vessels of dishonor. Do you have that in your home? Sure, we had vessels of honor. My mother had a china cabinet, and when we had company, she got the vessels out of the china cabinet of honor, and she set the table with those and served us with the vessels of honor. When the company left, she put them all back in the china closet, and we ate out of vessels of dishonor after that. Okay? So, yes, there's both kinds there. Vessels of honor and dishonor. But it goes on and says here that not only are there vessels of honor and dishonor, therefore if anyone what? Cleanse himself from the latter. That means cleanse himself from being a vessel of dishonor. Okay? He will be a vessel for honor, sanctified, useful for the master, prepared for every good work. So if I will cleanse myself, then I will become a vessel of honor to be used of the Holy Spirit. All right? Now, let me just tell you this right up front. It's not hard to get clean. Now, I just want to make that very clear. It's not hard to get clean. You don't have to beat your back. You don't have to crawl down the aisle on your knees. None of that is required to get clean. The Bible tells you how you get clean, and you get clean this way. If we confess our sins, He is faithful and just to forgive us our sins and what? Cleanse us from all unrighteousness. That is the way that you and I get clean. So, dear friend, if you have been convicted by the Holy Spirit of a particular sin in your life, and you haven't been willing to give it up, that will stand between you and receiving the benefit that the Holy Spirit will do for you. Therefore, give it up. Just give it up. Become a clean vessel that the Holy Spirit can use. And if you and I do that, the Holy Spirit will work in our lives in a special way. Okay, another reason that many people do not receive the baptism of the Holy Spirit is because they grieve the Holy Spirit. Do not grieve the Holy Spirit of God, by whom you were sealed for the day of redemption. It says, don't grieve the Holy Spirit. When it says, don't grieve the Holy Spirit, there's a very definite way that you grieve it. Now, I want you to look at something here. This text is found where? All right, it's found in Ephesians, the 4th chapter, and verse 30. You need to kind of put that down in your mind. Ephesians 4, verse 30, where it's found at. Okay, how do I go about grieving the Holy Spirit? Many do not receive the infilling of the Spirit because they grieve the Spirit. They grieve the Spirit. How do we grieve it? Watch. We're back into Ephesians 4. Look at the next text. Ephesians 4, verse 31. Let all... what? Bitterness, wrath, anger, clamor, and evil speaking be put away from you with all malice. You see, I grieve the Holy Spirit by being angry. I cannot be used of God if I'm an angry person. If you're mad at your wife and you stay that way, you're not going to receive the Holy Spirit. If you're mad at your husband, you won't receive the Holy Spirit. If you're mad at your children, if you're angry with your parents, that doesn't work, folks. We cannot live in anger. Amen. Impossible. You know? If you went down and prepared breakfast with all the tender, loving care you know how, and your husband came down and got up on the wrong side of the bed and hateful and all, and you want to tell him where to go and how to get there, that isn't what you're supposed to be doing. You see, I can't be an angry person. I have to let the Holy Spirit work in my life. And there's a lot of people that are angry people, and they don't receive any benefit from the Holy Spirit. They just do not receive any benefit from the Holy Spirit. Let me just say to begin with, folks, it's not hard to be angry. I want you to understand that. You don't have to work at it. You don't have to do any certain things to be angry and to be mad and that kind of thing. That all comes naturally. Did you know that? Yeah, that all comes naturally. The Scripture calls it works of the flesh. See, you're born with those. You're born with all these works of the flesh in your life. Let's look at them. Now, the works of the flesh are evident, which are adultery, fornication, uncleanliness, lewdness, idolatry, sorcery. What's the next one? Hatred, contentions, jealousy, outbursts of wrath, selfish ambitions, dissensions, heresies, envy, murder, drunkenness, revelries, and the like of which I tell you before, just as I also told you in times past, those who practice such things will not inherit the kingdom of God. So, I can't let the works of the flesh control my life. Amen. I can't be an angry person. You know? And dear friend, you may have something that happened in your life, and you may feel like you have reason to be angry. I'm sorry. The Holy Spirit's supposed to take that away. That's the work of the Holy Spirit. And you and I must surrender our lives and let the Holy Spirit do its work in our lives. We can't be angry people. I find people use this text for justification. It says, be angry and do not sin. Do not let the sun go down on your wrath. I have some people tell me, well, it's okay to be angry and mad at your wife just as long as you don't let the sun go down on it. No, that's not what it's saying. You see, there are reasons to be angry. It's never wrong to be angry over an abused child. You know, there are certain things there's reason to be angry, but the Scripture says you're not even to let the sun go down on that. That's what it's saying. You and I are not to let the sun go down on that. I'm not to let anger control my life. Why not? Well, when I was a teenager, a couple boys and I decided that we'd go out and climb a mountain there. Wasn't a big mountain, close to the house. And we went out and started climbing up this mountain. And as we were climbing up the mountain, we came to this ledge. It is just a rock that went straight up, and it was large. And we'd have to go a long way to get around it, and it wasn't that tall. And we thought that we could jump up and grab the edge of that rock and pull ourselves up over, and so we could go on up the mountain. I jumped several times. I just couldn't jump high enough. The other two fellas, they jumped, and they just couldn't get there, you know, jump high enough. And in the course of our jumping, we weren't paying much attention. and we stopped after we had jumped several times, and we heard something, and we looked down, and right there at the bottom of that cliff was a great big rattlesnake. You know, all three of us made it up on top of that ledge. Now, I'm just trying to illustrate something for you. You see, when you're frightened, when you're scared, God made you so that the adrenaline comes up in your body and you can actually do things that you wouldn't do under normal circumstances because of the rush of adrenaline. But that comes up and then that goes down. The adrenaline drops, and that's the way it's supposed to be. But when I am angry and I stay angry, that raises my adrenaline and it doesn't let it drop, it stays up. And that is extremely unhelpful. That's why the scripture says, don't let the sun go down on your wrath. Wrong. You and I must turn our lives over to the Holy Spirit and let the Holy Spirit do its work. Now, I read to you Ephesians 4, verse 30, and we read verse 31. I want you to listen to what it says in verse 32. And be kind to one another, tenderhearted, forgiving one another, even as God in Christ forgave you. You see, the Lord wants you and I to be kind, gentle, forgiving, loving. That's what the Holy Spirit is to do in your life. That's the work of the Holy Spirit, folks. So you can't be an angry individual and be mad. If you are, you are grieving the Holy Spirit. You're grieving the Holy Spirit. Okay, one more way. You see, why does this make a difference? When God made you, He gave you something. He gave you a will. Okay? By giving you a will, that gave you the opportunity to be on the throne. In fact, you know, when we're born on the throne. Did you know that? Yeah, if you don't know that these little babies aren't on the throne, then you haven't been around very much. You know, they're not only on their throne, they'll get on your throne if you let them. See, we're born that way. We're born, and we even raise our children that way and say, well, you can handle this, you can do this, you can do that. You know, I can do that. And so we grow up thinking that we can handle anything, that we're on the throne. And we make decisions because God gave us will. I can say yes, I can say no. I can make a definite decision. Come now, you who say today or tomorrow we will go to such and such a city, spend a year there, buy, sell, make a profit, said we can make that decision, you know, do what we want to do and all. Well, let's say here this evening that you're on the throne, okay? That you're running your life, that you're handling this, that you're in charge. Now, since you are on the throne and you're running your life, what's going to happen? Do you have any idea? Well, if you're on the throne, then the works of the flesh are going to operate because you're on the throne, your flesh, and the works of the flesh are going to operate. What are the works of the flesh? Let's look at a few of them here. We'll talk about them. But God not only gave you a will, but He gave you a brain. Now, folks, the brain that God gave you is a great big filing cabinet. That's what it is. And it files away everything that you see, everything that you hear, everything that you taste, everything that you smell, everything that you touch. It files all that away perfectly. and you can pull it up anytime you want to. You can pull it up and think about it. See? Anytime you want to. All you have to do is just go back and access it. See? I'll show you what I mean. Where were you when 9/11 took place? When the Twin Towers were bombed. Where were you? Watch all of you. Oh, yeah, that's where I was. Yeah. See? It's all stored up there. You know where it's at. Those of you that are old enough, I could just ask you this. Where were you when you heard John Kennedy had been shot? Watch it. It's all there. It's there. God, that mind files all that away perfectly so that we can pull it up anytime we want to. When you pull it up and you think about it, the mind, if you're on the throne, has a problem. Because the carnal mind is enmity against God. It is not subject to the law of God, nor indeed can it be. Therefore, what's in your mind are going to be works of the flesh. Okay? But when I think on things, dwell on them, the Bible refers to the heart. Okay? It says, give me thine heart. What's the Bible talking about when it talks about your heart? Give me your heart. Well, it tells us this. It says, for from within, out of the heart of men, proceed evil thoughts, adultery, fornication, murders, thefts, covetousness, wickedness, deceit, lewdness, an evil eye, blasphemy, pride, foolishness. All those come out of man's heart. Do you know what those are? Those all are emotions. And when the scripture talks about, give me thine heart, it's talking about your emotions. And when I take something out of my mind and I think about that, that produces emotions. Very, very important. Once those emotions happen, then you have actions. See, that's what produces action, is the emotions produce actions. That you put off concerning the former conduct, the old man which grows according to the deceitful lust. We have actions take place. Those are the process, folks, that takes place in our lives. Okay, have a mind, I have a will, I can decide who's going to be on the throne, who's going to run my life. And when I do that, I can think about things and it produces emotions in my life. Okay, let's say that you're on the throne. You're running your life. And since you're on the throne running your life, the works of the flesh are evident, which are, what's the first one? Adultery, fornication, uncleanness, lewdness. Had people come to me and say, oh, Brother Cox, I feel so bad. I committed adultery. Now, let me just tell you something, folks. That's the first one that's listed in the works of the flesh. I mean, if you're going to let the works of the flesh operate in your life, that happens. I mean, that's kind of almost like falling off a log. It's going to happen because it's part of the works of the flesh. Okay, so if I'm on the throne, I'm in charge, then I'm going to spend time sitting in front of the TV watching all these programs that 90% of them deal with sex and violence. And I fill my mind with all that stuff. My mind is filled with that because I sit in front of it and watch it. You know, I've never understood this. Explain this to me. I've been in homes where parents, you know, were very, very careful about their children. And they would let them, you know, they made them have good manners and they made them be respectful and they made them have good morals and everything. And those parents would not permit some stranger to come into their home and live in their home there and use profanity and bad manners and immorality and all that. They wouldn't permit that. They'd kick them out. And yet, those same parents will sit right there and let that television set do those very things. Teach them profanity, immorality, and all. I've never understood that, how we can do that. But if you're on the throne, you're going to watch that kind of stuff. And if you watch that kind of stuff, then you're going to think about it, and that produces lust. See, that produces lust. And if I think about it and that emotion of lust takes place in my life, then you're going to wind up committing adultery. Those are the simple steps that take place. So, you see, I can't do that. I have to make a decision not to permit that to happen in my life. Okay, one other way that people don't have the benefit of the Holy Spirit in their life is because they quench the Spirit. Do not quench the Spirit. Okay? Notice again, that's in 1 Thessalonians 5:19. Do not quench the Spirit. Okay? How do I quench the Spirit? How does that take place? Well, the Scripture tells us that that takes place by fear. If I live in fear, I am quenching the Spirit of God. I cannot live that way. How am I, as a Christian, as a person who has received the Holy Spirit, which you receive when you accept Christ, how am I supposed to live? Let's back up here in 1 Thessalonians and take a look, because it'll tell us in the verses how we're supposed to live. 1 Thessalonians 5:16 through 18. Rejoice always. Pray without ceasing. In everything give thanks, for this is the will of God in Christ for you. So it tells you and I that we're to rejoice. That means I'm to be happy. I'm not to go around defeated. I'm not to go around sad. I'm not to go around feeling like everything's against me. I'm to rejoice and be happy in Christ. Secondly, I'm to pray without ceasing. And then it says, I am to give thanks in how much? It says, I'm to give thanks in everything. You mean if my son went out and wrecked the car, I'm to thank God for that? Huh? Yes. Now let me clarify what I'm saying. You have to give God thanks for everything, because if you don't, you're on the throne. You think it through. If you don't give God thanks for everything, then you are on the throne and you're running your own life. But when I give God thanks for everything, then I'm letting God be in charge. I'm letting Him do His work in my life, which makes a great, great difference. There is no fear in love, but perfect love casts out fear, because fear involves torment. But he who fears has not been made perfect in love. You see, you and I are not to live in fear. We're to live in the joy and the happiness that there is in Jesus Christ. When it says, do not quench the Spirit, and it says we quench it through fear, that word quench, folks, means like when you go and you, you quench the fire on a candle. You go up and press it out. That's quenching. That means if I live in fear, I can literally quench the Spirit. I can get rid of it. That's why David prayed, said, do not cast me away from your presence, and do not take your Holy Spirit from me. I need it to work in my life in a special way. Now, if you don't want that to happen in your life, then you have to make a decision, and you are in charge. You have a will. You're the one that has to make the decision. Nobody else can make it for you. You have to make the decision to put Christ on the throne. I put him on the throne. If I put Christ on the throne, as Paul did, he said, for me to live is what? Christ. He put him on the throne in his life. When I do that, then will Christ do anything with what's in my mind? Absolutely. He'll control what goes in my mind. Let this mind be in you, which was also in Christ Jesus. Will it affect my emotions? Okay. Keep your heart with all diligence, for out of it springs the issues of life. Yes, it affects my emotions, what I do. Will it affect my actions? Absolutely. If Christ is on the throne, if my mind is on God's word, if my emotions are doing what they should, then the results will be actions that are good, or the fruits of the Spirit. But the fruit of the Spirit is love and joy and peace, long-suffering, kindness, goodness, faithfulness, gentleness, self-control. Against such there is no law, which we will talk about in our next presentation. But my actions will be good actions, and I will do the work that God has for me to do. But I have to be willing, folks, to put Christ on the throne. Now, out of all the books that I have in my library, I have one in which, as far as I'm concerned, is the greatest statement I have ever read about the Holy Spirit and what it does in our lives. I'd like to read that statement to you. It comes from a book called Desire of Ages. This is what it says. Christ has promised the gift of the Holy Spirit to His church, and the promise belongs to us as much as to the first disciples. But like every other promise, it is given on conditions. Okay. There are many who believe and profess the claim, the Lord's promise. They talk about Christ and about the Holy Spirit, yet receive no benefit. They do not surrender the soul to be guided and controlled by the divine agency. We cannot use the Holy Spirit. The Spirit is to use us. But many will not submit to this. They want to manage themselves. Listen. This is why they do not receive the heavenly gift. They want to what? They want to manage themselves. That's why they don't receive the Holy Spirit. Watch. Only to those who wait humbly upon God, who watch for His guidance and grace, is the Spirit given. The power of God awaits their demand and reception. This promised blessing, claimed by faith, brings all other blessings in its train. All other blessings come in its train out of the Holy Spirit. I have to be willing to put Christ on the throne. Paul said, I've been crucified with Christ. Nevertheless, it is no longer I who live, but Christ lives in me, and the life which I now live in the flesh, I live by faith in the Son of God, who loved me and gave himself for me.
1: 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Ready.

0: Welcome to today's reading from the Bible, the Word of God. Thy word is a lamp unto my feet and a light unto my path.
1: Psalm 135. Praise the Lord! Praise the name of the Lord! Praise Him, O you servants of the Lord! You who stand in the house of the Lord, in the courts of the house of our God, praise the Lord, for the Lord is good. Sing praises to His name, for it is pleasant. For the Lord has chosen Jacob for Himself, Israel for His special treasure. For I know that the Lord is great, and our Lord is above all gods. Whatever the Lord pleases, He does, in heaven and in earth, in the seas and in all deep places. He causes the vapors to ascend from the ends of the earth. He makes lightning for the rain. He brings the wind out of His treasures. He destroyed the firstborn of Egypt, both of man and beast. He sent signs and wonders into the midst of you, O Egypt, upon Pharaoh and all his servants. He defeated many nations and slew mighty kings, Sihon king of the Amorites, Og king of Bashan, and all the kingdoms of Canaan, and gave their land as a heritage to Israel his people. Your name, O Lord, endures forever, your fame, O Lord, throughout all generations. For the Lord will judge his people, and he will have compassion on his servants. The idols of the nations are silver and gold, the work of men's hands. They have mouths, but they do not speak. Eyes they have, but they do not see. They have ears, but they do not hear, nor is there any breath in their mouths. Those who make them are like them, so is everyone who trusts in them. Bless the Lord, O house of Israel. Bless the Lord, O house of Aaron. Bless the Lord, O house of Levi. You who fear the Lord, bless the Lord. Blessed be the Lord out of Zion who dwells in Jerusalem. Praise the Lord.
0: And that's our reading for now from the Old Testament. Now we turn our attention to a reading from the New Testament.
1: The Epistle of Paul to the Colossians, chapter 3. If then you were raised with Christ, seek those things which are above, where Christ is, sitting at the right hand of God. Set your mind on things above, not on things on the earth. For you died, and your life is hidden with Christ in God. When Christ, who is our life, appears, then you also will appear with Him in glory. Therefore put to death your members which are on the earth, fornication, uncleanness, passion, evil desire, and covetousness, which is idolatry. Because of these things the wrath of God is coming upon the sons of disobedience, in which you yourselves once walked when you lived in them. But now you yourselves are to put off all these: anger, wrath, malice, blasphemy, filthy language out of your mouth. Do not lie to one another, since you have put off the old man with his deeds, and have put on the new man, who is renewed in knowledge according to the image of Him who created him, where there is neither Greek nor Jew, circumcised nor uncircumcised, barbarian, Scythian, slave nor free, but Christ is all and in all. Therefore, as the elect of God, holy and beloved, put on tender mercies, kindness, humility, meekness, long-suffering, bearing with one another, and forgiving one another. If anyone has a complaint against another, even as Christ forgave you, so you also must do. But above all these things, put on love, which is the bond of perfection, and let the peace of God rule in your hearts, to which also you were called in one body, and be thankful. Let the word of Christ dwell in you richly in all wisdom, teaching and admonishing one another in psalms and hymns and spiritual songs, singing with grace in your hearts to the Lord. And whatever you do in word or deed, do all in the name of the Lord Jesus, giving thanks to God the Father through Him. Wives, submit to your own husbands, as is fitting in the Lord. Husbands, love your wives, and do not be bitter toward them. Children, obey your parents in all things, for this is well-pleasing to the Lord. Fathers, do not provoke your children, lest they become discouraged. Bondservants, obey in all things your masters according to the flesh, not with eye service as men-pleasers, but in sincerity of heart, fearing God. And whatever you do, do it heartily, as to the Lord and not to men, knowing that from the Lord you will receive the reward of the inheritance, for you serve the Lord Christ. But he who does wrong will be repaid for what he has done, and there is no partiality.

0: You've been listening to the Word of God, today's reading of a section of the Holy Scriptures. All 66 books of Scripture are given by inspiration of God and are profitable for doctrine, for reproof, for correction, for instruction in righteousness, that the man of God may be perfect, thoroughly furnished unto all good works. 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
1: The rulership of King Jesus must be firmly established inside each heart before the sons of the kingdom can make an impact on a planet in rebellion. We cannot proclaim Jesus as Lord over all as long as we allow rebellion and self-will to remain within us. Have we really come to that point of submission where we choose His will in place of our own, to fully place our lives into His hands and follow wherever He leads?

By August 7, 1963, the now famous Milgram experiment was underway at Yale University. Study subjects were told to administer electric shocks to another person. And 65% of participants did, even though they knew the electric shocks would likely prove fatal. Of course, no one was actually shocked, but the study revealed that people are obedient to authority figures. In Acts 5:29, Peter said, "We ought to obey God rather than men. We respect people, but we obey God." The Milgram experiment explains why people have been able to do ghastly things. When someone in authority tells you, the temptation is to do what you're told. Take your cue from God. No pastor, priest, or politician should be able to compel you to sully your conscience. Don't be afraid to say no when you should say no. Let your first loyalty be to God. John Bradshaw, It Is Written.

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0: Today's message was recorded especially for this broadcast. Mr. Richards' subject is Limiting the Illimitable.
1: How can such a thing be? How can the illimitable be limited? Well, it's this way. God is all-powerful. In the Scripture, He is called the Almighty, the Eternal. Man is limited, a creature of time, and man limits God. Man limits God? Yes. In reference to things concerning himself, man can limit God. Man is created a free moral agent. In the Holy Scripture, God appeals to man, pleads with him, urges him, commands him. But man may respond or not respond as he chooses. He may obey or disobey. And unfortunately, the history of the human race is a long history of disobedience, of the finite limiting the infinite, limiting the illimitable. For instance, Dr. F.B. Mayer tells of a revival meeting that was dragging along. There were no signs of real revival. Until one evening, an elder in the church arose and said, "Pastor, I don't believe there's going to be a revival here as long as Brother Jones and I don't speak to each other." Then he left his seat, went over to the other side of the church and said, "Brother Jones, we've not spoken for 5 years. Let's bury the hatchet. Here's my hand." A sob broke forth from the audience. Soon another elder arose and said, "Pastor, I've been saying mean things about you behind your back. Nice things to your face. Please forgive me." Many others stood up and confessed their wrong. The revival was on. The whole community was blessed. The Holy Bible has some sad reading on this subject. For instance, the 78th Psalm, it's a story of ancient people, just as modern as today's newspaper, though, or broadcast or TV program. There are really two stories running through this psalm. The first is the story of God's forgiveness, His mercy, His power, His love. The other, the story of the people's declension, falling away, sinning, repenting. On one side, the matchless grace and patience of God. On the other, the sins and backslidings of the people. It's in verse 41 that we find this strange and daring statement. They turned their back and tempted God and limited the Holy One of Israel. There it is. They limited God. The illimitable God permits himself to be limited by sinful man. God cannot do for man what he would do if man would only surrender to him and walk in obedience. A number of years ago, I read an article with this heading, Limiting the Illimitable, in which the author reminded his hearers that it was a lack of faith on the part of the people in ancient times that restricted God's ability to provide what was necessary for them. They're out on the desert of Sinai, beginning their 40-year wanderings. They came from Egypt. Food was plentiful there. Now they're on the desert. They were sorry they'd left Egypt. In their hearts, they turned back to the land of slavery. They tempted or tested God. They limited the Holy One of Israel by their lack of faith. Think of it. These people had actually seen the plagues of Egypt, seen the Red Sea become a path for the hosts of Israel, seen the rock give out its water. Still, doubts rose up in their hearts and ruined their lives. They limited God. Their question was, can God prepare a table in the wilderness? Can God give bread? Let's put the question straight to our own hearts. Do we limit God by our doubts? Do we not doubt so much that there's little that He can do for us? The Bible plainly says, without faith, it's impossible to please Him. Hebrews 11:6. Jesus says, "Come unto me, all you that labor and are heavy laden, I'll give you rest." Matthew 11:28. Just as He promised the people rest in Canaan, so God promises us rest of spirit and soul. Why don't we have it? A lack of faith, we limit the illimitable. During our Savior's ministry on earth, He went back to Nazareth, the town where He'd grown up.

not without honor, save in his own country and in his own house. And he did not many mighty works there because of their unbelief. His work there was limited. He couldn't help the people because they were unwilling to be helped. Their unbelief was an insurmountable barrier. They limited the illimitable. I think of those who came to Jesus and were helped and blessed. Some of them healed instantly. To them it was said, "Thy faith hath saved thee. Go in peace." That's Luke 7:50. And in Matthew 9:29, "According to your faith, be it unto you." Everywhere people are limiting God today by jealousy. Small, mean, silly jealousies. A critical spirit. Hatreds, doubts, impurities. A narrow, covetous spirit. At times a defiant, high-handed repudiation of all that's good and that leads to God. Just as Jesus was limited in his miraculous ministry while here on earth, so he is limited today in what he can do through the church and through Christians. He is limited in your life and in mine, insofar as we do not obey his will and do not believe his word. Yet there is no limit to what he is willing to do for all those who are willing to surrender completely to him. Any known sin in the life limits the blessing of God in that life. Unbelief, jealousy, doubt, inconsistency, impurity, prayerlessness, carelessness. These are the chains that hold us back from good. These are the doors that shut out the power of God. These are the negations that counteract the divine affirmatives. But how shall we find the faith which unties the hands of God for us? Where shall we find it? How? Here's your answer in the 10th chapter of Romans. Listen. "Faith cometh by hearing, and hearing by the word of God." That's a wonderful text. Faith cometh by hearing, and hearing by the word of God. Just that simple. The word of God, the message of this holy book, received into the heart, becomes faith. You have that book in your home. It's only a book there in your hand, just paper and ink. But its words are from God, and those words accepted, received into your life, fed upon, digested, are transformed by his power into faith. The faith that comes from heaven. That's the only true faith, and it is itself the gift of God. It's the attitude of mind and heart that says yes to God's commands and amen to his promises. It calls God Father and comes to him with the heart of a child, believing and acting upon it. Robert and Mary Moffat, the great missionaries to Africa, had labored and prayed over 10 years in that lonely Bechuana mission without one single convert. They were sure God had called them to that work, that they had been led to that very place, but no ray of light pierced the African night. Mary Moffat was so sure of the promise of the unchanging God that she declared, "We may not live to see it, but as surely as tomorrow's sun will rise, the awakening will come." Some friends back in England wrote to them and urged them to give up such a forlorn hope and come home. But they stayed on, labored and prayed and believed. When a friend in Sheffield wrote asking what she could send them that would be of some help, Mary Moffat replied, "Send us a communion set. It will be needed." At last, in 1829, the great spiritual awakening came. The revival was on. Prayers and Christian songs filled the air. For the first time, the table of the Lord was spread in a Bechuana mission. The communion set, which Mary Moffat had requested 3 years previously, was used. It had arrived only the day before. "We shall want it. Send it on," was what she had written in faith. The power of God is still unlimited. When prayer, which is the key in the hand of faith, unlocks the door, the blessing will come. When the Hoover Dam was finished in the canyon of the Colorado River, the water flowing down from the melting snows of the Rocky Mountains began to back up mile after mile between the mighty walls of rock. Higher and higher it rose against the face of the dam, hundreds of feet, with a pressure representing millions of horsepower. But nothing happened, for the gates were closed. The great dynamos were silent.
The far-off cities were unlighted, the motels

0: Centers of industry were not turning. Then someone pulled a lever, and the mighty waters began to rumble through a dark tunnel blasted out of the heart of the mountain. With a roar, they rushed through the great penstocks, through the turbines, and then in white foam toward the sea. The door had been opened, the door which had limited what seemed to be illimitable. The power of the mighty river now was turning motors, lighting cities, alleviating pain, blessing the human race. Oh, friends, why not lift the hand and the heart to God? Why not turn the key? Why not lift the lever? Why not say yes instead of no? Why not look up instead of down? Why not walk in the ways of God's commandments? In short, why not try God? Why not obey God? Why not believe in God? We've tried everything else in this world and everyone else. Isn't it time to turn our eyes heavenward, to stop limiting the illimitable? We bless thee for thy peace, O God, deep as the unfathomed sea, which falls like sunshine on the road of those who trust in thee.
1: Are you searching for answers to life's toughest questions? Answers to help you make sense of the chaos in today's world? Answers to the deepest questions in life, like, where is God when we suffer? 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
2: The feminist movement was a dominant force in the 20th century and continues stronger than ever today. But do aspects of women's rights organizations go against God's created design for His children? Stay tuned.
3: This denies the reality that men and women are different, not only just physically, but innately.
4: This is Science, Scripture, and Salvation, a Creation Radio Journal. I'm Chris O'Brien with the Institute for Creation Research.
2: Although the feminist movement may have started out with the worthy goal of getting women the right to vote, over the last 150 years, it has turned into a tool that has catapulted society into an evolutionary frame of mind that devalues life and, ironically, diminishes the importance of women. Don't march off during the next 15 minutes, but listen in as we discuss creation and the feminist movement. So just when did the feminist movement in America get started? Christian Law Association attorney Barbara Weller says it goes back further than most people think.
5: The first actual convention for women's rights was held in Seneca, New York, way back in 1848. Now, that was before the Civil War. And that was the first time Elizabeth Cady Stanton and Lucretia Mott and some other ladies had gotten together, and they were concerned because they didn't have voting rights was primarily the issue. And Frederick Douglass, the former slave, was also involved with this movement. So this was the start of the movement that eventually culminated in the 19th Amendment, which was enacted in 1920.
2: But even though women won the right to vote, this positive element of the feminist movement didn't represent the true nature of the philosophy behind the women's rights organization. Vision Forum president Doug Phillips explains.
6: The leaders of the feminist movement included the most liberal elements and also included those elements that were, in fact, most consumed with some of the novel philosophies, whether that's evolutionism or Marxism or socialism. And so there never really has been a time that the feminist movement has been anything other than a movement which has been at war with God. Having said that, that doesn't mean that men always behave themselves properly or that women always behave themselves properly, but the movement itself has, from its very beginning, been at war with the Word of God.
2: An example of this would be the divisive issue the feminist movement took on following the voting rights victory. Attorney Weller.
5: Then what happened is after the vote was given to women, they moved on to the next stage, and this was through Alice Paul and some others who had another meeting in Seneca Falls, celebrating the 75th anniversary of the first Women's Rights Convention that had been held there. And so in 1923 was the first time under Alice Paul and some others that they actually drafted the ERA amendment. And that amendment was then introduced into every Congress for years and years and years until finally in 1972, the Congress actually enacted the amendment and sent it to the states for ratification.
2: The ERA, or Equal Rights Amendment, never did get enough states to approve it as a constitutional amendment. Why not? What was the problem with this idea? Well, many women at that time were fearful of the ERA's negative ramifications.
5: This Equal Rights Amendment was just very vague, and all it basically said was that men and women should have equal rights throughout the United States. But what did that mean? I mean, I was an adult at the time, a mother, and I remember thinking, my goodness, if this Equal Rights Amendment is ratified and we ever have a draft again in the United States, that would mean that my daughters would be drafted to go into combat in the Army. We were also concerned about things like unisex bathrooms. That was a really big issue back in the 70s. I remember back at that time, my favorite statement was to say that I didn't want to have equal rights because I didn't want to lose the special rights that I already had. And that really is the way that most women thought about it then. We really thought as women that there were some special rights and protections that we got from society that we really wanted to continue to have. And if the Equal Rights Amendment had been enacted, we actually would have been knocked off our pedestals and, you know, kind of thrown down into the into the equal rights pool with the men, and that we would have fewer rights than we already had. And that really was one of the biggest concerns.
2: But because of the feminist movement, the ERA issues feared by the ladies of the 70s came to fruition.
5: The most frightening thing about all this is that all those things that we were concerned about at that time and the reasons why we worked to defeat the Equal Rights Amendment have all happened anyway. We now have women who serve in combat. We now have unisex bathrooms. We now even have women having fewer protections with regard to their families. And, you know, in divorce situations, women don't automatically get the support rights that they used to have. I mean, all of these things, amazingly enough, have happened in our society despite the fact that the Equal Rights Amendment was never enacted.
2: Let's take a closer look at the feminist movement and how it contradicts the biblical creation model that we read about in Genesis and throughout Scripture. Wendy Wright is president of Concerned Women for America. She says the feminist movement has done a lot of damage to our culture.
7: A couple of ways that the radical feminist movement has affected our society and our culture is with, for example, the homosexual rights movement and transgender rights. Because the idea that women and men are not just complementary, but rather are interchangeable, that there's no difference between men and women, has led to this idea, well, then they can be interchangeable even in a marriage. And this denies the reality that men and women are different, not only just physically, but innately they're different. And they provide different things in a marriage and in a family.
2: Attorney Weller.
5: It's very dangerous to meld men and women together, but we can see how that's happened. I mean, for instance, with the whole homosexual movement, we've now moved to a place where we say, oh, it doesn't matter if kids have a mother and a father. They don't need a mother and a father. If they have two fathers, that's fine. If they have two mothers, that's fine. Everybody's the same. You know, we've just kind of mushed all of this together into one pot. And so we don't even see anymore the various individual contributions that men make to society and that women make to society that are so important. And so by melding all that together, we then get to the point where homosexuals can adopt. It really doesn't matter. There's not that much difference between a mother and father. We can all play the same roles. The problem with that is even though we want to pretend that that's true, it isn't true. And our society suffers the ill effects from it, whether we believe that or not.
2: And women have been the victims of the very ideals and philosophies they thought would free them. Wendy Wright.
7: It treats women as if they're simply individuals, but not human beings that are part of a community. What I mean by that is family and marriage is treated as things that are limiting or even abusive to women, and it's much better for a woman to be out on her own, independent, and not relying on somebody else, even in an emotional manner. And that has been harmful to women because women are human beings, and human beings need to be in community and in relationships with others, and particularly in the intimate relations that God created for us. I mean, the first relationship that God created is between man and him, between God and man. The second relationship he created is between a husband and wife. And then the third is with the children, so that's within a family. And it's those intimate relationships that we find our core identity. And yet the radical feminist movement has belittled and denounced those most intimate relationships.
2: The feminist movement not only hurts society as a whole and undermines the importance of women, it also hurts the family by belittling fathers and husbands, as is often portrayed in the media, television, movies, and books.
7: They're usually portrayed as the doofus, the one who can't do anything right. And the woman, the wife or daughter, is always shown as being superior and smarter than the man and more capable than the man. And there's no way that a woman would ever be portrayed as not knowing something, whereas the man knew something, as appearing to be less intelligent than the man. So this, I think, has had an effect on our culture, where men are belittled, and that's not helpful for them then taking on the role, the masculine role that they need to take on in a marriage and in a family, and being the role model as a father and a husband that's necessary for the younger generation to see so that they can grow up to be healthy men and women.
2: Doug Phillips tells us that even though women are the primary force behind the feminist movement, the responsibility for the evil it's caused rests with the men in this country.
6: In the 19th century, we saw some very dramatic changes taking place in the United States of America. And one of the changes were an abdication of responsibility on the part of many men as men left the homes and oftentimes transferred their responsibilities to the state, leaving children without the influence of fathers. Now, it's a great frustration whenever fathers fail to do their responsibility, and it's not surprising that we see others trying to stand in the gap when men don't do their job. This is a principle we learn in the book of Genesis. When a man does not lead with the proper loving, tender biblical authority, which includes decisive leadership that God gave to Adam, for example, it's altogether possible that we could see a change and a reversal in responsibilities. The Bible calls it, however, Adam's sin, Adam's fall, not Eve's sin, even though the scripture also says that Eve was first tempted, and therefore the curse was brought upon her in the context of childbearing. But having said that, the responsibility squarely rests with Adam himself.
2: So, looking back on the 20th century, we can see what an evil impact the feminist movement has had on the creation message and on society in general.
6: It includes weakened men, ladies that have become masculinized, a cultural vision no longer where men are protectors and defenders of women, but where we are sending our 18-year-old daughters and putting them in harm's way in foreign battlefields, something that would have been completely unheard of to Christians in the past. In the 20th century, we see the sexual revolution leading to the idea that we control the womb instead of God controlling the womb. And that means the right to abort children. And really, we're talking about killing them. We're talking about killing unborn children. This came expressly from the feminist movement, which took it expressly from Darwinian evolution itself. When we think of the bad effects of feminism on the 20th century, we think not only of the family, we think not only of weak men, of usurpacious women in the form of Isaiah chapter 3, but a culture which is turned upside down, a culture which has become sexual in nature instead of holy in nature. We think of a culture in which people are screaming about rights instead of talking about their duties. We see a culture in which science is now being used in the name of women's rights to perform all sorts of terrible things against the innocent, against the children, against the defenseless, and against those which are unloved. And so the feminist movement, short and simple, has been a plague on our culture. It has been dangerous for the family, and it remains such today.
2: Even with all the ills and degradation the feminist movement has brought upon America and the world, there is hope in the Lord Jesus Christ, our Creator and Redeemer. Doug Phillips tells us that God's love reaches out to everyone and is available to all who will believe.
6: God created man, and He created woman, and He created them in the image of Himself. And man alone, of all the creatures in the universe, is uniquely the object of God's love. We are also uniquely the object of God's salvation. And that salvation is a reality when we bow before the Savior, the Lord Jesus Christ. And what the Bible tells us is that all have sinned and fallen short of the glory of God. But whosoever confesses his sin, it is the Lord who is faithful and just to forgive them. And we have that forgiveness because of Christ. And if you today are one who has been walking apart from God, who knows not the Lord Jesus Christ, today is the day of redemption. Today is the day to flee to the Lord and to call upon His name. And whomsoever He calls, He will in no way cast out. So turn to the Lord Jesus Christ this day.
4: 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It's our desire at ICR to show that the Bible can be trusted, both historically and scientifically, and to give facts that will build your faith. As Christians, we need to understand the scientific basis for our beliefs. We pray that this program will aid you in your discovery of science and the Bible. You know, most people aren't aware that today there are thousands of scientists that are convinced of the truth of biblical creation and not evolution. Our non-denominational ministry aims to restore and strengthen the Genesis foundations of the Christian faith. 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For the Institute for Creation Research, I'm Chris O'Brien. Thanks for tuning in.

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0: Well, it's time for another journey to a full life with Dr. Maria Esther Roybal Hazen. Dr. Esther, we call her for short. I'm Ron Myers, and it's just my pleasure to sit alongside her here today in the studio. And we're looking at the insides of the body today. I'm looking at something rather interesting. It's a great big sack right in the middle of us. Dr. Esther, what is that?
1: It's the stomach. And the stomach has the potential to make us very, very, very happy. Because
0: happy little stomach.
1: Yes.
0: Depends on what I put in it, I suppose.
1: Exactly.
0: Or how much.
1: Exactly.
0: How often.
1: Exactly.
0: Tell me.
1: Well, the stomach is for holding our food and digesting it and giving us the energy that we need. Oh, how good it feels when we are starving and we chew our food very, very well and we swallow it and then we have satisfaction and then we're not hungry anymore.
0: I love to digest. Good feeling after a good meal.
1: A nice, good feeling of fullness, not overly full. It's called satiety. Satiety.
0: Satiety.
1: Okay. Yes. That means that the food really set well. And you feel it's going to last. Suppose you're very, very hungry and you go and you just have a salad. You're done, but you feel like, what else can I eat? What else can I eat?
0: Chocolate?
1: Chocolates.
0: It's our favorite dessert here at the station.
1: Chocolates will give you satiety. So here's what the stomach needs. Here's how it's going to function in order for you to have that good feeling. You're going to have well-chewed food, and that food is going to need to have a carbohydrate, a fat, and some sugars. Why does it need to have a fat? Let me explain it this way. The stomach is like a fireplace, and you're going to want a nice, good fire.
0: When I eat some of that Mexican food, it does cause fire. All the
1: You're
0: way down.
1: You're going to want this fire to last you all evening. Okay. Now, if you build your fire with just paper, you're going to get a big flame. If you put a lot of paper in it, you're going to get a big flame. But then in a few minutes, it's going to be all gone.
0: Like a flash in the pan and it's over.
1: Exactly. Yeah.
0: But you want a nice, slow, cool burn that lasts a long time.
1: You want something there steady. Just like in a fire, when you're building a fire, you have some little things, some little twigs, paper, cardboard, and then some medium-sized chunks of wood. And then you have some nice little logs that are going to burn there so that you don't have to keep putting fuel into that fire. Think about your meal in the same way. The logs in your
0: fireplace.
1: The long-lasting foods, they're going to be a combination of your grains and legumes, and they're going to make your protein if you're eating a plant-based diet.
0: So they're going to stay in there longer, digest longer, and maybe provide energy in a slower, more sustained way.
1: Yes.
0: Mm-hmm. And what about fats?
1: The fats are going to give you more energy per gram. They're going to take longer to digest. They're going to be the mostly responsible for giving you that feeling that you have been well fed. However, the fats, you would have started to digest them in the mouth if you chewed them very, very carefully.
0: That's why you got to chew.
1: So here's what we got to do. On the one hand, we want the food to go through the stomach, be well digested, and go into the small intestine and be absorbed. So that we can really, really have the nutrients. When digestion is taking place in the stomach, it's really not all yet in our bloodstream so that we're really, really fed. But our brain is having the signals that we're going to be really well fed. And then we already start feeling good. From the time that we're swallowing our food and it's being stored in our stomach, we're already feeling good. Even though it's not all in our bloodstream.
0: Now, Dr. Esther, the sugars, they go fast into your bloodstream, don't they?
1: Yes. Okay, because that's what I wanted to talk about. In our little fire that we're putting there in the fireplace, the sugars, they're the paper. They are going to
0: give you... Gasoline, flam.
1: Yes, they are going to give you some quick energy. Mm-hmm. and you're going to be able to get going, and your sugar content in your blood is going to go up right away. However, it's not going to last long, and then pretty soon you're going to be hungry. But here's what I want to talk about. What happens when you eat a hamburger? Well, there's meat in it, and that's a protein. And then there's cheese on it, and that's a fat. Probably it's not going to be well chewed. So the fat in the cheese is not going to start getting digested. It's going to be washed down with the Coke. So it gets to your stomach. The Coke already has acid, and you already have acid in your stomach. So your stomach might be a little bit more acid. But the cheese, it's going to melt. And it's going to melt in your stomach. But where is it going to go? When you chew your food and you swallow it, it's not going to be a liquid in your stomach. Actually, we call it the bolus. B-O-U-L-S. Bolus. It's going to be a lump of food. And then the cheese is going to seep out. It's an oil. And oils float. They float to the top. And it's going to coat the bolus of food. And all the little cheese molecules, all the fat molecules, are going to turn. Actually, they're a little ball with two little tails. And the two little tails repel anything that's water-based. And hydrochloric acid in your stomach is water-based. It's water-soluble. You know that water and oils don't mix. So that cheese in your hamburger is going to coat the bolus of food, and the hydrochloric acid can't get to it.
0: So you're saying the inside isn't going to digest, not for quite a while.
1: Not for quite a while. Mm. On the other hand, let's say that you ate some grapes too with that hamburger.
0: Mm-hmm.
1: Those fruits are quickly going to break down, but the stomach's not going to empty. Why? Because the hamburger isn't done yet. Because that hasn't been dissolved yet. And so the sugars are going to sit there. They're really not absorbed in the stomach. They're absorbed in the small intestine. So what happens? They ferment.
0: And that's not good.
1: That's not good.
0: It rots, in other words.
1: Yes.
0: Mm-hmm.
1: Maybe you're thinking, well, that's just because the meat's too heavy. Let's eat a salad. Let's eat vegetables. Let's have a salad with carrots in it, and broccoli, and other things.
0: All at the same meal with the hamburger.
1: And then, well, forget the hamburger.
0: Okay.
1: Let's just say that you want to be really healthy-minded.
0: A different meal. Okay.
1: Yes. Here's the point I want to make.
0: Mm-hmm.
1: There are foods that take a long time to digest, and there are foods that take a short time to digest. And when you eat them together, the one that's going to take a short time to digest is going to sit there and it's going to ferment. And the one that's going to take a long time, it's going to take its time. So you might have heard people saying, don't mix your fruits and vegetables because it's not going to sit well in your stomach. And yes, that's exactly right. But not everything that we put in our salad is a vegetable. For example, tomato, that's not a vegetable. A tomato, it's really a fruit.
0: Yeah, that's right. Mm-hmm.
1: Cucumbers are close to that. An avocado really is a fruit.
0: Mm-hmm.
1: Yet we put it in our salad. And then the lettuce, the iceberg lettuce, you know, those nice green leafy vegetables.
0: White crispy ones.
1: And the green ones, they digest pretty fast too. So what is a vegetable? That's going to take a long time to digest. Carrots, potatoes, broccoli, all those things that don't have seeds in them, like the tomato.
0: Tomatoes have seeds, don't they?
1: Yes.
0: Tiny ones?
1: Yes, mm-hmm. Yes. But they're more like a fruit, and they do digest quickly.
0: Quickly, okay.
1: So here's what you want to do for your mm-hmm. stomach. When you're going to eat a salad, either eat it all by itself, a nice, good, healthy salad, but don't put all kinds of heavyweight vegetables. All those vegetables that grow under the earth, all the root mm-hmm. vegetables, those are going to take some time to digest. All the legumes, peas, lentils, those are heavyweight they're not vegetables, they're legumes. But, you know, when you see the peas there, we think of them as vegetables. So what you want to do, you can leave your fruits for the morning with your light cereals. Not all cereals are light. There are some heavyweight cereals. Heavyweight cereals is oatmeal. It's going to last you a long time. Some people say it grows in your stomach. It really does. It really does, and it gives you a nice feeling of fullness. And that energy you're going to get, it's going to last you, you know, a good 4 or 5 hours.
0: But you're saying the fruit that's eaten with that might ferment.
1: Yes. It's not such a great idea to have all these fruits with your cereal. A cereal that is easy to digest is rice. If you make yourself a bowl of rice, some cultures eat rice with milk, soy milk, cashew milk, whatever. That's fine. You might want to leave your fruit for your supper time because it's going to digest quickly and your stomach is going to empty and you're going to be ready for bed. So the mixing of your foods is going to be important so that your food doesn't sit there a long time, ferments, gives you gas. Some people make a lot of gas, other people don't. And one of the reasons is the combinations that they make. So let me repeat this, summarize. In the morning, you want your energy to get going. It's a good time to eat your cereals. But perhaps instead of putting strawberries and blueberries in with your wheat-based cereals, you might want to put dates and raisins, because raisins are already concentrated. And it's the time to sweeten your cereal with your vanilla milk or something like that. You can add nuts to your cereal, peanut butter. Just make sure that you chew it very, very, very well. For your lunchtime, it's good to have a nice salad. If you don't put a whole bunch of tomatoes, you know, you're probably going to be fine. But yes, you can take your carrots and grate them. Put in your broccoli, either raw or cooked. And then you can eat combinations of legumes and cereals. Let me give you an example, a burrito. If you like Mexican food, a burrito is a flour tortilla, which is on the base of wheat, and then the beans, which is a legume. So when you have a cereal and a legume, it makes a complete protein. In the United States, they have these 7-layer burritos, which are these bean burritos, and then there is some salad. Roll it all up, and it's a very nice complete meal. You can have rice and beans. You can have lentils and rice. Many combinations of legumes and cereals that you can have, and then some of your fresh vegetables. Your digestion should take about 4 hours. Try not to drink at the same time that you're swallowing your food. It's no problem to drink with your meals as long as you don't swallow food and drink at the same time. The stomach has a shape that it has 3 distinct parts. It's almost like a boot. But at the very top of the stomach, there's a little pouch. It's called the cardia. And the food goes there and it sits there and waits. If you drink liquids, they go right down to the bottom of your stomach. And then those do get absorbed fairly quickly. So there's no problem. It's not going to dilute your hydrochloric acid. But the problem with eating and drinking at the same time is that you swallow the drink and the food. You wash it down. And the problem with that is that the saliva didn't get a chance to mix the food really, really well, get it to the right pH. It didn't get a chance to digest the starches and some of the fats. But it's no problem as long as you don't drink a whole lot, because you can fill up your stomach with drink and then there's no room for the food. Supper time, it's good to eat 4 hours before you go to bed. Once you go to bed, your body is going to turn off. Digestion is going to slow down. You're not going to have the best outcome of your food. After you eat, you can go for a little walk, so that your blood will circulate. Your stomach is just suspended in a network of blood vessels. And these blood vessels will begin to pull out nutrients from the intestines. So if you just go and sit at your job or just go to bed, the blood isn't going to do its job to come in and pull away the nutrients. The ideal thing is to go for a walk, 10-minute walk. Not slowly, but not briskly. Just enjoy yourself. You will get the most benefit out of your food.
0: And on that delicious note, that concludes this Journey to a Full Life with Dr. Maria Esther Roybal-Hazen here on Radio 74 The Answer. God bless. See you next time.

By August 7, 1963, the now famous Milgram experiment was underway at Yale University. Study subjects were told to administer electric shocks to another person. And 65% of participants did, even though they knew the electric shocks would likely prove fatal. Of course, no one was actually shocked, but the study revealed that people are obedient to authority figures. In Acts 5:29, Peter said, "We ought to obey God rather than men." We respect people, but we obey God. The Milgram experiment explains why people have been able to do ghastly things. When someone in authority tells you, the temptation is to do what you're told. Take your cue from God. No pastor, priest, or politician should be able to compel you to sully your conscience. Don't be afraid to say no when you should say no. Let your first loyalty be to God. John Bradshaw, It Is Written.

Modern dress of boys and girls has become confusingly alike, even though long, long hair on men has become less acceptable and stylish. I'll be back in a moment to talk about a He-Man and his hair.

Hello, this is Joe Cruz on the Amazing Facts broadcast, facts which affect you. A ring of admiring teenagers stood around a muscular youth with shoulder-length hair. The young man flexed his rippling muscles and glowed under the adulation of his devoted followers. The year was about 1100 B.C., and the youth was Samson, the most perfect physical specimen since Adam. What does this giant of a strong man have to do with you and me today? Well, let's look into the story for a few moments. I'd like to address myself now especially to the young people, and I have good reason for doing so. You see, this is where the tides of temptation sweep in the strongest. Do you know why? Because young hearts are the battlefield on which Satan is seeking control. If you doubt it, follow the Bible stories from Genesis to Revelation. Read there about the young people God used to influence nations. Oh, we could preach a score of sermons about Joseph, Gideon, Daniel, Esther, and David. Now, did these young people meet any problems? Did they have battles to fight? You can be sure they did. But we're going to focus today on one who was raised up for a special purpose. May I point you to a youth who was destined before his birth to be a man of conquest? Who hasn't heard of Samson? Talk about your muscle man. Here he is. But there was a reason for his strength. God had talked to his mother even before Samson's birth. Concerning that one to be born, God said, "Behold, thou shalt conceive and bear a son, and now drink no wine nor strong drink, neither eat any unclean thing, for the child shall be a Nazarite to God from the womb to the day of his death." Judges 13:7. Now what did all this mean? Well, there were three conditions to being a Nazarite. First, total abstinence from wine and strong drink. Second, no razor was to come on the head. And third, they were not to touch any dead thing or be defiled with that which typified spiritual death. Samson was destined to save leaderless Israel from the Philistines. Also, he was to save Israel from her backsliding. Now remember, they were doing whatever they wanted to do. So no wonder Samson had been set apart for a separated life and a holy life. Every provision had been made to mold him into a great deliverer of his people. His sanctified example was to draw Israel away from their sinful course, and his strength was to be used in throwing off the yoke of the enemy. Now, what happened to this young man having such glorious prospects? His story should capture the interest of every youth and adult. Do you know how Satan undermines and destroys a soul? Friend, listen, it never happened suddenly. For many years, Samson was honored among his people and even among the enemy. He was dedicated to the obedience of God's word. He was feared for his great courage in the face of God's call. His name was associated with places where he wrought mightily for God: Gaza, Timnath, Ashkelon, and Hebron. By the way, friends, are there places where your name is remembered because of great victories you won for God? Where you were obedient in the face of some temptation? Where you were willing to submit to some hard task? Now let's ask another crucial question. How could such a consecrated life become desecrated? Doubtless he forgot his vows, but it wasn't easy to do. The first compromise was almost imperceptible, very slight, and easily justified. Future disaster is never seen in the early triflings with God's will. Little disobedience is never thought to be the beginning of some large step of disobedience. Have you made vows to God, friends? In a moment when the Spirit found your heart tender and the will of God seemed very clear, did you vow that God would have His way with you? Did you say, "By Thy grace from this day on it will be thus and thus"? Then what happened? Did the Spirit of God let you down? Did God forsake you? Or did you just find it easy to forget your vow? You know, Samson renounced his vow of separation without knowingly doing it. He never came to a moment when he said, "I do here and now renounce this Nazarite vow." The very thought would have shocked him. His renunciation of that vow came gradually, subtly, in a very deceptive manner. I wonder how much pride entered into that picture. Can you visualize that ring of admiring teenagers watching him and those rippling muscles? Is it hard to imagine the effect of all

other and said, I've seen a woman in Timnath of the daughters of the Philistines. Now, therefore, get her for me to wife. Oh, you see, there was no reasoning with him at all now. He said, I want this woman. You get her for me. You know, friends, there's an old Puritan saying that goes like this. If you're a child of God and marry a child of the devil, you can expect trouble from your father-in-law. And for Samson, it was bound to come. And did he still seek to justify his course? I'm sure he did. Perhaps he reasoned that by associating with the Moor, he could learn how to defeat the Philistines. And we've all been guilty of justifying our little acts of sin by saying that the motive was good. Samson didn't see himself compromised even as he feasted with the Philistines and played riddles with them. Yet all the while he was disclosing to them his weakness, not his strength. He actually did stop going into battle with them, unless they stung him with some personal insult, of course. He no longer fought to uphold the glory of God or to obey the vow he had taken. Remember when he was attacked by that lion? He tore it apart with his bare hands and left the carcass by the path. Later he passed by and saw bees hiving there in that carcass. And despite his Nazarite vow not to touch a dead thing, he didn't hesitate to scoop up that honey. Now he had violated one of the three areas of his vows. Shortly after that, while feasting with the Philistines, he accepted some wine to drink and broke the second vow. Now both his hands and lips were defiled. And with pity, we see poor Samson striving to serve God, but serving only his own passion and lust, overruled by impulse. Manoah's miserable son was sadly compromised, yet little did he realize it. One lone symbol of his vow remained, and that was the unshorn hair. This symbol, of course, could be seen by everyone, and as far as anybody knew, Samson was completely obedient to his vows. But the inner symbols were no more. Now, friends, is this not a common tragedy today? Multitudes retain every outward symbol of consecration, yet every inward sign of separation is gone. Behind the visible appearance of a victorious life, there's often defeat and compromise. Let me remind you that the greatest cause of Samson's downfall was his inclination to philandering and licentiousness. These sins mark the course of destruction for today's teenagers, too. Upon this point of powerful emotional appeal, Satan still makes his attacks. No other avenue requires such constant guard and control. In his deadly intent to corrupt the mind and morals, Satan has pulled out all the stops today. He's tried to condition the world to accept promiscuity as perfectly proper. The majority of worldly young people today actually defend fornication as acceptable social conduct. Yes, a mighty inroad has been made into our society, friends, and how dead the conscience can become. Now let's consider how very blinding sin can be. Look at Delilah. Do we have any trouble seeing through her? Absolutely not. But why couldn't Samson see what she was up to? Three times she tricked him and deceived him. But did he take any warning from that? Not at all. Can you understand why? I certainly can't. And finally, he yielded to the temptation with the very words which spoke of his vow of separation. Notice Judges 16:15-17. And she said unto him, How canst thou say I love thee, when thine heart is not with me? Thou hast mocked me these three times, and hast not told me wherein thy great strength lieth. And it came to pass, when she pressed him daily with her words and urged him, so that his soul was vexed unto death, that he told her all his heart, and said unto her, There hath not come a razor upon mine head, for I have been a Nazarite unto God from my mother's womb. You see, friends, he actually used the same words which had been spoken in taking his vow of separation. And, friends, his conscience was absolutely dead. And you know what happened. Immediately they took him and put out his eyes. Listen, no man is strong against a foe that he secretly admires. Samson was admiring the world of godlessness, and he was taken captive by that world. What is it in the world today, friends, that you secretly admire? Has it already captured your heart? Must you be taken and play the fool like Samson did? Is it love of the world? Perverted reading habits? Indulgence of appetite? Oh, friends, and young people especially, let's learn the lesson before it has to be repeated in our own sad experience. God has put us in the world, but the world must not be in us. In not one jot or tittle should we be led to transgress God's law.
Now I'm confident that Delilah's were not the

0: first unholy hands to toy with Samson's locks. He little realized that one defeat would lead to another, that one compromise would set the stage for the next. A terrible separation occurred, friends, when his consistent consecration had been breached. He was robbed of his strength as he slept on Delilah's knees. Any person is helpless on a compromised position of sin. The secret of strength lies in obedience to God and separation from worldly sins. So Samson was blind. It always happens, of course, when we get away from God. Have you not met persons who were once consistent, careful, and zealous in the things of God, who now sort of smile wistfully and say they don't see the things the way they used to? The Philistines have put out their eyes, friends. After years of being separated, a minister friend and I talked about moral standards. "Well, Joe," he said, "I don't see it as I did when we were in college together." And I said to myself, "No, and I don't see the power in your life and your ministry either." Friends, let me share with you a problem that you may already have faced. It's deciding where maturity ends and compromise begins. How do you know whether you're growing up and getting wiser, or simply leaving behind something you should keep at any cost? My preacher friend looked at me with condescending pity, feeling sorry that I hadn't matured and put some things aside. In his estimation, I wasn't keeping up with the times very well. I don't care what you call this process of compromise, friends, but please don't call it growing up or getting mature. It troubles me that in the name of getting wiser and broad-minded, people so often leave their strength behind, slowly letting in the stain of the world. The day finally comes when almost nothing sacred is left. That's the way it was with Samson. And how dark was the night that closed in around him, whose very name meant sunshine. The lust of his eyes now led to the loss of his eyes, but his blindness led him to something else. He began to see what he didn't see before, the cost of a holy life. He could now gain a freedom that he never knew when he strode into the enemy's territory. How often God must abase us before he can exalt us. As Samson's repentance grew, so did his locks of hair, and with it his strength. We're not told how it happened, but perhaps as he ground away at the mill, his heart turned to God, and with great sobs he confessed his sins. How merciful God is to not let his wandering children have an easy time of it. The way of the transgressor is hard. Well, what a tragic story it was, and the Bible says he didn't know that the Lord had left him. I hope that's not the case with us, friends.
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0: Welcome to today's reading from the Bible, the Word of God. 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
1: Psalm 135. Praise the Lord! Praise the name of the Lord! Praise him, O you servants of the Lord! You who stand in the house of the Lord, in the courts of the house of our God, praise the Lord, for the Lord is good. Sing praises to his name, for it is pleasant. For the Lord has chosen Jacob for himself, Israel for his special treasure. For I know that the Lord is great, and our Lord is above all gods. Whatever the Lord pleases, he does, in heaven and in earth, in the seas and in all deep places. He causes the vapors to ascend from the ends of the earth. He makes lightning for the rain. He brings the wind out of his treasures. He destroyed the firstborn of Egypt, both of man and beast. He sent signs and wonders into the midst of you, O Egypt, upon Pharaoh and all his servants. He defeated many nations and slew mighty kings, Sihon king of the Amorites, Og king of Bashan, and all the kingdoms of Canaan, and gave their land as a heritage to Israel his people. Your name, O Lord, endures forever, your fame, O Lord, throughout all generations. For the Lord will judge his people, and he will have compassion on his servants. The idols of the nations are silver and gold, the work of men's hands. They have mouths, but they do not speak. Eyes they have, but they do not see. They have ears, but they do not hear, nor is there any breath in their mouths. Those who make them are like them, so is everyone who trusts in them. Bless the Lord, O house of Israel. Bless the Lord, O house of Aaron. Bless the Lord, O house of Levi. You who fear the Lord, bless the Lord. Blessed be the Lord out of Zion who dwells in Jerusalem. Praise the Lord.
0: That's the reading from the Old Testament. And now we turn to the New Testament.
1: The Epistle of Paul to the Colossians, chapter 3. If then you were raised with Christ, seek those things which are above, where Christ is, sitting at the right hand of God. Set your mind on things above, not on things on the earth. For you died, and your life is hidden with Christ in God. When Christ, who is our life, appears, then you also will appear with him in glory. Therefore put to death your members which are on the earth, fornication, uncleanness, passion, evil desire, and covetousness, which is idolatry. Because of these things the wrath of God is coming upon the sons of disobedience, in which you yourselves once walked when you lived in them. But now you yourselves are to put off all these, anger, wrath, malice, blasphemy, filthy language out of your mouth. Do not lie to one another, since you have put off the old man with his deeds, and have put on the new man, who is renewed in knowledge according to the image of him who created him, where there is neither Greek nor Jew, circumcised nor uncircumcised, barbarian, Scythian, slave nor free, but Christ is all and in all. Therefore, as the elect of God, holy and beloved, put on tender mercies, kindness, humility, meekness, long-suffering, bearing with one another, and forgiving one another. If anyone has a complaint against another, even as Christ forgave you, so you also must do. But above all these things, put on love, which is the bond of perfection, and let the peace of God rule in your hearts, to which also you were called in one body, and be thankful. Let the word of Christ dwell in you richly in all wisdom, teaching and admonishing one another in psalms and hymns and spiritual songs, singing with grace in your hearts to the Lord. And whatever you do in word or deed, do all in the name of the Lord Jesus, giving thanks to God the Father through him. Wives, submit to your own husbands, as is fitting in the Lord. Husbands, love your wives, and do not be bitter toward them. Children, obey your parents in all things, for this is well-pleasing to the Lord. Fathers, do not provoke your children, lest they become discouraged. Bondservants, obey in all things your masters according to the flesh, not with eye service as men-pleasers, but in sincerity of heart, fearing God. And whatever you do, do it heartily, as to the Lord and not to men, knowing that from the Lord you will receive the reward of the inheritance, for you serve the Lord Christ. But he who does wrong will be repaid for what he has done, and there is no partiality.

You've been listening to the Word of God, today's reading of a section of the Holy Scriptures. All 66 books of Scripture are given by inspiration of God and are profitable for doctrine, for reproof, for correction, for instruction in righteousness, that the man of God may be perfect, thoroughly furnished unto all good works. A portion of the Word of God is read every 3 hours here on Radio 74.

Good morning, Heavenly Father. Thank you for waking us today. Another beautiful day ahead of us here today with much to do and many challenges and opportunities. At least that's my point of view. Some of our listeners here might have another point of view. Another day has dawned, another day of tragedy and trial and problems and suffering. Lord, we all look at life in different ways depending on our perspective. Lord, I just want to pray, first of all, for those that need special help this day, those that might be ill or suffering, might not have the courage and energy and strength to face the battles of this day. Lord, I just pray that you provide a special healing touch, give courage and hope. May we know that this life is short, that you're coming soon, and one of these days we're going to have everlasting life, heaven forever and ever, with all the joys and privileges, the travel, the learning, the growing, the building, the joy of being with Jesus and with the loved ones and friends and many other people we're going to get to know there. People from past centuries, past millennium, people who have experienced you, God, in a very different way from we have. Oh, Lord, we look forward to heaven. What a wonderful place, traveling to the vast spaces, going out to visit the billions of planets that are sprinkled throughout our the universe and beyond. Lord, we don't even know what you've got planned for us. You tell us in Scripture, you promise that eye has not seen or ear heard the things you've planned for those that love you. Lord, thank you this day for that hope that we have that this short life will soon be done and we've got a hope for everlasting life. May we be faithful to you today. Lord, give us strength and courage. Lord, we have a promise, don't we, that looking at 1 Corinthians 10:13 here this morning. No temptation, even the temptation to be discouraged and doubt, no temptation has taken you but such as is common to man. But God is faithful, who will not allow you to be tempted above that you're able, but will with the temptation provide a way of escape that you'll be able to bear it. That you're able to bear it. In other words, God shields us from the worst, gives us just enough of a challenge each day that we need to exercise faith in the power of God, but not so much that we're overwhelmed by Satan. That's good news, isn't it? That's the promise of 1 Corinthians 10:13. It's a promise I claim just about every day. Heavenly Father, thank you for the precious promises of your word. Thousands of promises. As we read through, we can claim these promises and to know that you are absolutely certain because you've promised. Your word is certain and true. So, Lord, forgive our sins, doubting, going off on our own rebellious way, thinking that we know better than you. But, Lord, your way has always been the best, always will be. Harmonize our hearts and minds to your perfect way. Lord, I pray for those that don't know you yet, people that might have just tuned into this program today for the very first time, saying, but God, he's a good God, isn't he? I've never realized that before. God is so very good. He's provided all that I need and so much more. Thank you, Lord, for changing hearts, converting sinners by the shed blood of Jesus Christ, making us ready for your soon return, the judgment to follow, and then everlasting life. May no one listening at this moment be lost, but all to be saved by your shed blood. Jesus, thank you. In Jesus' name we pray. Amen.

Let's read again from this book, Maranatha, The Lord is Coming, by Ellen G. White. Yesterday we read about the rewards and punishments of those who are saved and lost. Today, let's zero in on that holy city, the panoramic scene above the holy city on Judgment Day. The Bible says we must all appear before the judgment seat of Christ, that everyone may receive the things done in his body according to that he has done, whether it be good or evil. 2 Corinthians 5:10. Above the throne is revealed the cross, and like a panoramic view appear the scenes of Adam's temptation and fall, and the successive steps in the great plan of redemption. The Savior's lowly birth, his early life of simplicity and obedience, his baptism in Jordan, the fast and temptation in the wilderness, his public ministry, unfolding the men heaven's most precious blessings, the days crowded with deeds of love and mercy, the nights of prayer that Jesus had, washing in the solitude of the mountains, the plottings of envy, hate, and malice, which repaid his benefits, the awful, mysterious agony in Gethsemane beneath the crushing weight of the sins of the whole world, his betrayal into the hands of the murderous mob, the fearful events of the night of horror, the unresting prisoner, forsaken by his best-loved disciples, rudely hurried through the streets of Jerusalem, the Son of God exultingly displayed before Annas, arraigned in the high priest's palace, in the judgment hall of Pilate, before the cowardly and cruel Herod, mocked, insulted, tortured, condemned to die. All are vividly portrayed in these final moments. And now before the swaying multitude are revealed the final scenes, the patient sufferer treading the path to Calvary, the Prince of Heaven hanging upon the cross, the haughty priests and the jeering rabble deriding his expiring agony, the supernatural darkness, the heaving earth, the rent rocks, the open graves mark the moment when the world's Redeemer yielded up his life. The awful spectacle appears just as it was. Satan, his angels, and his subjects have no power to turn from the picture of their own works. Each actor recalls the part which he performed. All behold the enormity of their guilt. They vainly seek to hide from the divine majesty of his countenance, outshining the glory of the sun, while the redeemed cast their crowns at the Savior's feet, exclaiming, "He died for me. He died for me." 2 Corinthians 5:10, we must all appear before the judgment seat of Christ, that everyone may receive the things done in his body according to what he's done, whether it be good or evil. And that's what will be seen above the holy city on Judgment Day after the millennium. We'll continue with this story another time here in the Garden of Prayer. God bless. A good weekend to you. Be certain to get with God's people somewhere, sometime this weekend, but preferably tomorrow. God's holy day, the Sabbath, Saturday. God's holy day ever since creation week, a day of worship and rest and praising him in a special way. Blessings follow those that worship God on his holy day. Lord willing, let's meet here again on Monday in the Garden of Prayer.

Some of the fondest memories of my childhood were woven around supper time, when my mother used to call from the back steps of the old home place, "Come on home now, son, it's supper time." Oh, gee, but I'd love to hear that again. But you know, for me, time has woven the realization of a truth that's even more thrilling. And that's when the call comes from the portals of glory to come home where it's supper time. When all of God's children shall gather round the table with the Lord himself,

If you've knelt beside the rubble of an aching, broken heart, when the things you gave your life to fell apart. You're not the first to be acquainted with sorrow, grief, or pain.

Programs of hope, inspiration, and gentle, beautiful music. Round the clock. This is Radio 74, The Answer.

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1: 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Each week on Pictures of the End, we look at a picture that the Bible gives us of our world today or of the future. In today's episode, we're going to continue with a topic that we touched on a little while ago, the mark of the beast. 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Look for episode number 3. It's called The Mark of the Beast, 3 Pictures. Today, we're going to add a few more snapshots of this topic and fill in the picture a little bit more. The Mark of the Beast has both intrigued and terrified people for nearly 2,000 years. In the middle of his great vision that eventually became the Bible's last book, John the Revelator wrote his cryptic and mysterious warning about a mark placed on the hands and foreheads of Earth's inhabitants. Those that take the mark suffer judgment from God in the 7 last plagues, while those that refuse to receive the mark are shut out from human society. Revelation chapter 13 predicts that this second group is first prohibited from buying and selling, and eventually a death decree is leveled against them. Now, the principles underlying the issue of the mark of the beast are among the most clearly defined and illustrated in the entire Bible. This shouldn't be surprising because the third angel of Revelation 14 presents the mark of the beast as a life and death issue. Here's what Revelation chapter 13, verses 9 and 10 say. If anyone worships the beast and his image and receives his mark on his forehead or on his hand, he himself shall also drink of the wine of the wrath of God, which is poured out full strength into the cup of his indignation. He shall be tormented with fire and brimstone in the presence of the holy angels and in the presence of the Lamb. Now, this is quite a solemn warning, and it is serious because God knows that people's eternal destiny hinges on their decisions about this issue. God most certainly would not present a warning in such dramatic language and then fail to simply and clearly provide an explanation of the matter. The mark of the beast is really the final battle in a war that began a very long time ago. The Bible says that when God created the earth, it was perfect in every way. Genesis 1 verse 31 says, "And God saw everything that he had made, and behold, it was very good." This includes the natural world, the environment, the animals, and the first people, Adam and Eve. Everything that God had created was perfect and without sin. Now, this raises an important question. If God's creation was perfect, then where did evil come from? Why is there pain and suffering and misery, sickness and death, in a world that the Bible says God made perfect? This question has actually led many people to abandon their faith in God and in the Bible. Their reasoning often goes something like this. Either the Bible is lying and there never was a perfect world without sin, or perhaps God is lying when he says that he is love. After all, what kind of a God would create the world with the misery that we see every day? And if God is all-powerful and all-loving, then why doesn't he put a stop to this mess? These are good questions. And the Bible actually provides answers, good answers, if we take a little time to read them. And the answers have a lot to do with the mark of the beast. Let's dive into the Bible and take a closer look. The Bible says that sin began not with God, but in the heart of a created angel. The Bible calls him Lucifer. Here is how Isaiah 14, verses 12 to 14, describe this once exalted angel. How art thou fallen from heaven, O Lucifer, son of the morning? How art thou cut down to the ground, which didst weaken the nations? For thou hast said in thine heart, I will ascend into heaven. I will exalt my throne above the stars of God. I will sit also upon the mount of the congregation, in the sides of the north. I will ascend above the heights of the clouds. I will be like the Most High. You see, Lucifer had an eye problem. And that resulted in what we call sin today. Now, the Bible tells us more about Lucifer. Here is what Ezekiel 28, verses 14 to 15 say. Thou art the anointed cherub that covereth, and I have set thee so. Thou wast upon the holy mountain of God. Thou hast walked up and down in the midst of the stones of fire. Thou wast perfect in thy ways from the day that thou wast created till iniquity was found in thee. Like all of God's creation, Lucifer was created perfect. But thou art the anointed cherub that covereth, and I have set thee so. Thou wast upon the holy mountain of God. Thou hast walked up and down in the midst of the stones of fire. Thou wast perfect in thy ways from the day that thou wast created till iniquity was found in thee. Like all of God's creation, Lucifer was created perfect.

Now, if I had been God and had known that at some point in the future this angel called Lucifer would rebel against me, I would probably have assigned him to some far corner of the universe where damage control would be easy. But that's not what God did. We just read in Ezekiel chapter 28 that God set Lucifer as an anointed cherub that covereth. What does that mean? The anointed cherubs are angels that stand beside the throne of God. Now, how do we know that? Well, when God told Moses to build a sanctuary after he had led the Israelites out of Egypt, Moses was told to follow the pattern that God gave him. That's in Exodus 25, verse 9, where God tells him that. That pattern was based on the original sanctuary in heaven. And in the earthly model, the cherubs surrounded the presence of God above the Ark of the Covenant. Exodus 25, verses 21 to 22 explains it this way. And thou shalt put the mercy seat above upon the ark. And in the ark thou shalt put the testimony that I shall give thee. And there I will meet with thee, and I will commune with thee from above the mercy seat, from between the two cherubims which are upon the ark of the testimony, of all things which I will give thee in commandment unto the children of Israel. Clearly, the Ark of the Covenant represented God's throne. His presence was there. His law was there. The Ten Commandments was underneath it, and it was surrounded with angels or cherubims. So why would God place Lucifer next to him as a covering cherub? Why would God place the one angel in heaven that would begin the curse of sin right next to his throne? The answer is amazing. You see, Lucifer's job was twofold. First, to direct worship to God, and secondly, to protect the character and the name and the law of God, the foundation of God's government. Why did God do that? Well, in Psalm 19, verse 7, we read, "The law of the Lord is perfect, converting the soul." Don't miss this. Lucifer's job was to stare at God's holy law. God knew that the most loving thing he could do for Lucifer was to place him where he was staring continually at the character and the law of God. If this angel was to ever be truly converted and confess his sin, it would happen only by coming face to face with the character and the law of God. For the law of the Lord is perfect, converting the soul. Now, what does all this have to do with the mark of the beast? When Lucifer chose to turn his back on God, he began to war against the worship of God and the law of God, the two things that it had been his job to protect in heaven. Revelation 12, verses 7, 8, and 9 say, "And there was war in heaven. Michael and his angels fought against the dragon, and the dragon fought and his angels, and prevailed not, neither was their place found any more in heaven. And the great dragon was cast out, that old serpent called the devil and Satan, which deceiveth the whole world. He was cast out into the earth, and his angels were cast out with him." So Lucifer is cast out of heaven, and more changes than just his location. He becomes Satan, the adversary of God and man. And the war that began in heaven now continues on earth as Satan attempts to turn humanity against the true worship of God and against the law of God. The mark of the beast is the final battle in this war between Lucifer and God. It's a battle over worship. It's a battle over the law of God. And it's a battle that we all find ourselves a part of. The Bible warns that at the end of time, the battle between Lucifer and God will reach its climax. Revelation reveals that the primary issues in this final battle are worship and the commandments of God. For example, in Revelation 13, verse 15, it is revealed that forced worship is the real issue behind the mark of the beast. "And he had power to give life unto the image of the beast, that the image of the beast should both speak and cause that as many as would not worship the image of the beast should be killed." The third angel in Revelation chapter 14 also warns people not to worship the beast or his image. Clearly, worship is a huge issue at the end of time. Revelation also reveals that the law of God, or the commandments of God, is a huge issue at the end of time when the mark of the beast is enforced. Revelation 14 verse 12 describes those that do not receive the mark. It says, "Here is the patience of the saints, here are they that keep the commandments of God and the faith of Jesus."
a couple of

chapters earlier in Revelation 12:17, the same group of faithful people are described as keeping God's commandments. And in Revelation 22:14, the promise is given, "Blessed are they that do his commandments, that they may have right to the tree of life and may enter in through the gates into the city." True worship and obedience to God's commandments always go together. You can't have one without the other. To claim that God wants our worship but doesn't care how we live or whether we keep the Ten Commandments is a biblical oxymoron. Jesus said in Luke 4, verse 8, "You shall worship the Lord your God, and him only shall you serve." You see, obedience to God's law cannot be separated from true worship, and this is why worship and the law of God are such huge issues at the end of time when the mark of the beast is enforced. When we come back from the break, we're going to dive in a little deeper to the issues behind the mark of the beast. Not only is Lucifer, now known as Satan, fighting against true worship of God and God's commandments, he also wants to be worshiped as God. After the break, we will see how Satan has a counterfeit trinity at the end of time, three powers that will work together to sweep the entire world into false worship and rebellion against God. Don't go away. We'll be right back. 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

Buried in the final week of Jesus Christ's life is a prophecy so profound that it will transform the way you view the Bible, Earth's future, and your own life. 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

0: Welcome back to Pictures of the End. Today we're looking at something that has confused and often scared many people, the mark of the beast. Before the break, we saw that true worship of God and the law of God, or the Ten Commandments, are central issues in the Bible's prophecy about the mark of the beast. We're going to dive in a little deeper now and see, from the Bible, how Satan has a counterfeit trinity at the end of time, whose job it is to direct worship and obedience away from God and towards Satan. Now, the Bible clearly states that God is one, and yet it also explains that there are three equal, eternal, coexistent members of the Godhead. It's a little hard for our human minds to fully understand this, and the issue of the Trinity has caused a lot of debate and even division in Christian history. We aren't going to try and explain every nuance of this issue today. We're just going to take the Bible as it reads. In Matthew 28, verse 19, Jesus tells his disciples to baptize all nations in the name of the Father, and of the Son, and of the Holy Ghost. So there we have the three names, three members of the Godhead: God the Father, God the Son, and God the Holy Ghost, or the Holy Spirit. All are equal, all are worthy of worship. In an effort to clearly reveal himself to humanity, each member of the Godhead has assumed a specific role in the salvation of man. For example, God the Father is the source of all life and power. He sits on the throne of the universe, and therefore he has all authority. God the Son reveals God the Father to humanity. He became a human being, we call him Jesus Christ, in order to save sinful man. He ministered to us, died for us, and was raised to life again. In John 14, verse 9, Jesus said about himself, "He that hath seen me hath seen the Father." That is, God the Son, or Jesus Christ, became flesh in order to reveal the invisible God to the world. Well, what about the third member of God's Holy Trinity? God the Holy Spirit testifies of Jesus and directs worship toward him. In John 16, verse 14, Jesus said about the Holy Spirit, "He shall glorify me, for he shall receive of mine, and shall show it unto you." In other words, the Holy Spirit, the third member of God's Trinity, directs worship to Jesus Christ, the second member of the Trinity. Now, Revelation predicts that at the end of time, Satan will create a counterfeit Trinity to deceive the world and direct worship to himself. This Trinity will be made up of the dragon, the beast from the sea, and the beast from the earth. These are all described in Revelation chapters 12 and 13. The members of Satan's counterfeit trinity assume the same roles and the same characteristics as the members of God's divine trinity, and this makes the deception especially powerful and dangerous. Now, according to Revelation chapter 12, the dragon with seven heads and ten horns is a symbol of Satan. It is not surprising that the dragon counterfeits God the Father, because Lucifer wanted to be like God in heaven. We just read that verse before the break from Isaiah chapter 14. Like God the Father, the dragon, or Lucifer himself, has power and deceit and great authority. Revelation 13 verse 2 says that the dragon gives the second beast his power and his seat and great authority. So Satan himself counterfeits God the Father as the first member of the false trinity at the end of time. Well, let's take a look at the second member of this false trinity. And that is described in Revelation 13, verse 1. Satan's counterfeit of Jesus Christ. It's a beast that rises out of the sea. We read here from Revelation 13, verse 1, "And I stood upon the sand of the sea and saw a beast rise up out of the sea, having seven heads and ten horns, and upon his horns ten crowns, and upon his heads the name of blasphemy." Now, this beast is a major player in Bible prophecy, just like Jesus Christ is the major focus of the Bible and of Bible prophecy. Revelation chapter 13 reveals that the beast from the sea presents an imitation of Jesus Christ in an effort to deceive the world into receiving the mark of the beast. Everything about the sea beast is shielded in deception. Everything he does is wrapped in this garb of deception. And Christians in particular need to prayerfully ask for discernment regarding the sea beast power, because it counterfeits God the Son, or Jesus Christ, in many ways. Here's some examples. In John 14, verse 9, we're told that Jesus reflects the image of God, and the sea beast resembles the dragon of Revelation 12. Both have 7 heads and 10 horns. In Matthew 28, verse 18, Jesus said that he had received all power from God the Father. And Revelation 13, verse 2 says that the sea beast gets its authority and power from the dragon. Jesus promised in Revelation 3, verse 21, that he will sit on the Father's throne. And Revelation 13, verse 2 says that the sea beast sits on the dragon's throne. And so we're looking at similarities between the second member of God's Holy Trinity, Jesus Christ, and the second member of Satan's counterfeit Trinity, which is the beast from the sea. Here's some more comparisons between the two. Jesus started his public ministry by coming out of the water of baptism, and the sea beast comes out of water when he first appears. Jesus worked signs and miracles during his ministry, and Revelation chapter 13, verses 13 and 14 predict that great wonders and miracles will be worked on behalf of the sea beast to lead people into false worship and eventually into receiving the mark of the beast. Jesus ministered for 3.5 literal years between his baptism and death, and Revelation predicts that the sea beast will be in power for 3.5 prophetic years. At the end of his 3.5 years of ministry, Jesus was killed, and Revelation 13, verse 3 says that the sea beast receives a deadly wound at the end of its prophetic 3.5 years of power. And our final point of comparison, Jesus was resurrected, and according to Revelation 13, verse 3, the sea beast's deadly wound is eventually healed, and all the world wonders after the beast. The sea beast is an almost perfect counterfeit of Jesus Christ. It walks like a Christian, it talks like a Christian, it smells like a Christian. Well, okay, I don't know exactly how a Christian smells, but the point is simple. The sea beast of Revelation 13 counterfeits Jesus Christ in nearly every way. You might even say that it is an antichrist power. Anti means both against and in place of. And that second meaning especially, in place of Christ, perfectly fits with the sea beast's counterfeit of Jesus Christ. Now, in 2 Thessalonians chapter 2, Paul warns about the man of sin, or the Antichrist, arising through a falling away from Christianity. And John said the same thing in 1 John 2, verses 18 and 19. There are many Antichrists, he wrote, that went out from us. Did you catch that? According to the Bible, the Antichrist power emerges from within Christianity, from inside Christianity. Most Bible-believing Christians today expect the Antichrist power to arise and be an open, obvious enemy of Christianity. But according to the Bible, it will arise from inside Christianity. It will imitate and counterfeit true Christianity so successfully that millions will be deceived into worshiping and obeying some power other than the God of heaven. The result will be that many will receive the mark of the beast. Now, the mark of the beast belongs to the beast. It is his mark, its mark, the counterfeit of Jesus Christ. It is brought by a power that resembles Christ and professes Christianity. There is one more member of Satan's false trinity, the beast from the earth, also described in Revelation chapter 13. And I beheld another beast coming up out of the earth, and he had 2 horns like a lamb, and he spake as a dragon. And he exercises all the power of the first beast before him, and causeth the earth and them which dwell therein to worship the first beast, whose deadly wound was healed. That's Revelation 13, verses 11 and 12. So the beast from the earth counterfeits God the Holy Spirit in 2 primary ways. First, he directs worship to the beast, just as the Holy Spirit directs worship to Jesus Christ. And secondly, he makes fire come down from heaven, just as the Holy Spirit did on the day of Pentecost, when the Holy Spirit fell in tongues of fire on the disciples. So what does Satan's counterfeit trinity do? Well, his false trinity brings the mark of the beast, which is itself a counterfeit of the seal of God. God's seal, according to Revelation chapter 7, is placed on the foreheads of God's people at the end of time. Verse 1 says, "And I saw another angel ascending from the east, having the seal of the living God. And he cried with a loud voice to the four angels, to whom it was given to hurt the earth and the sea, saying, Hurt not the earth, neither the sea, nor the trees, till we have sealed the servants of our God in their foreheads." God's seal is not necessarily a visible mark on the forehead, for the Bible tells us that man looketh on the outward appearance, but the Lord looketh on the heart. That's 1 Samuel 16, verse 7. Revelation 13 reveals that the great issue at the end of time is worship, a matter of the heart. Either we receive the seal of God or the mark of the beast, and both have to do with heart worship toward God. Through his counterfeit trinity, Lucifer will present a false god, a false gospel, and a false seal, otherwise known as the mark of the beast. Similarly to the seal of God, the mark of the beast will be placed in the forehead or the hands. And similarly to the seal of God, acceptance of the mark of the beast will reveal the condition of the heart. From the beginning of sin, Lucifer has wanted to be worshipped as God. Revelation predicts that before Jesus returns, Satan will use both deception and force to lead the entire world to worship him. His evil strategy will culminate in the mark of the beast, a last-ditch attempt at manipulating the world into worshiping him. Many people believe that the mark of the beast will be a tattoo or a computer chip or other such device forcibly implanted on or in the body. However, the Bible clearly states that worship, an act of the heart, is at the root of the entire issue. The mark of the beast is ultimately an inward decision to reject God's authority and to worship and serve somebody or something else rather than God. Let's end with some good news. It will be possible to resist the mark of the beast through God's help and to remain faithful to Jesus. In Revelation 15, verses 2 to 4, John sees a group of people that have gotten the victory over the beast and over his image and over his mark and over the number of his name stand on the sea of glass, having the harps of God. And they sing the song of Moses, the servant of God, and the song of the Lamb, saying, "Great and marvelous are thy works, Lord God Almighty. Just and true are thy ways, thou King of saints. Who shall not fear thee, O Lord, and glorify thy name? For thou only art holy, for all nations shall come and worship before thee, for thy judgments are made manifest." Do you want to be part of that group? Make the decision today to worship and serve God, to keep his holy law through the power of Jesus Christ, and to trust in the Word of God. If you do this, nothing can make you fall. This is our picture of the end for today.
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3: The right taillight on my trailer wasn't working, so I went into my little organizer drawers and found a double filament bulb to replace it. As I was getting ready to take the plastic cover off the light, it dawned on me that I had replaced the incandescent taillights with LEDs, so the bulb in my hand wasn't going to work anymore. It's kind of like that when a person comes to Christ. The old stuff we've used for so long and kept on hand doesn't work. Some of the old habits, the carousing around, the wine, women, and song, the taking advantage of others at their expense, cheating when we can get by with it, trying to fix our own problems, all that doesn't fit with the life of a Jesus follower. In the wake of sin, there is pain, disappointment, and unhappiness. The values of Jesus are different and better, and you know it. The old stuff has got to go. Jesus said, "Come to me, and I'll give you rest." This is Rod Bieber with Seedtime and Harvest.

By August 7, 1963, the now famous Milgram experiment was underway at Yale University. Study subjects were told to administer electric shocks to another person. And 65% of participants did, even though they knew the electric shocks would likely prove fatal. Of course, no one was actually shocked, but the study revealed that people are obedient to authority figures. In Acts 5:29, Peter said, "We ought to obey God rather than men. We respect people, but we obey God." The Milgram experiment explains why people have been able to do ghastly things. When someone in authority tells you, the temptation is to do what you're told. Take your cue from God. No pastor, priest, or politician should be able to compel you to sully your conscience. Don't be afraid to say no when you should say no. Let your first loyalty be to God. John Bradshaw, It Is Written.

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0: It is the best-selling book in history. No volume ever written has been more loved and quoted. 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
1: Hello, friends. Would you like to hear an amazing fact? On May 1st, 2023, a plane carrying seven crashed in the Amazon jungle of Colombia. The soldiers located the wreck and the bodies of three adults, but the four children, ages 1 to 13, were missing. In a coordinated search effort called Operation Hope, soldiers and indigenous people covered approximately 1,650 miles while looking for the siblings. Incredibly, 40 days later, after tracking little footprints, soldiers located the four children alive. They were very gaunt and dehydrated, but they're expected to make a full recovery. They suffered only minor cuts and scrapes from the crash. Officials especially praised 13-year-old Leslie for ensuring the survival of her younger siblings, 9, 5, and 11 months old. Because of their indigenous background, the children had some familiarity with the rainforest fruits. This, plus some cassava flour, were the key to their extraordinary survival in an area where snakes, jaguars, mosquitoes, and other animals abound. Because the children lost their mother, the president of Colombia has committed funds for the care of the children and to educate them. You know, Pastor Ross, I think this is just amazing. There they were, 40 days and 40 nights in the wilderness.
2: That's right, Pastor Doug. It's remarkable for a grown-up to be able to survive under those conditions for 40 days, let alone three kids, the younger of which you said was, 14 months?
1: The younger, 11 months, actually 11 turned months. 1 year old during the 40 days.
2: That is amazing, yeah. So they were angels, unseen, that undoubtedly were protecting them from just the wild animals and all the things that could destroy them there.
1: So when we hear 40 days in the wilderness, well, you can think about the children of Israel were 40 years in the wilderness, but you've got Jesus fasting in the wilderness for 40 days and 40 nights. And you can read in Mark 1, verse 12 and 13, after his baptism, immediately the Spirit of God drove him into the wilderness, and he was there in the wilderness 40 days, tempted by Satan, and was with the wild beasts, and the angels ministered to him. I'm pretty sure the angels took care of those kids out there.
2: That's right.
1: And you get the story where Elijah ran into the wilderness and angels fed him. And then, of course, Moses was 40 days and 40 nights up on the mountain, actually two times, getting the Ten Commandments. And you see a picture then in the New Testament. The three individuals that fasted 40 days, 40 nights in the Bible are all on the mountain together. Moses, Elijah, and Jesus in what they call the Mount of Transfiguration. And many people are surprised to know they are the two witnesses. Moses and Elijah is a symbol of the two witnesses that you find in Revelation chapter 11.
2: That's right, Pastor Doug. That is a great study. You just mentioned a few of the similarities between Moses and Elijah and Christ. What else is interesting is you have Moses who died and he was resurrected and taken to heaven. And of course, Elijah was taken to heaven without seeing death. It's almost a miniature of the second coming because there's going to be those who are resurrected when Jesus comes again. And there will be those who will be translated without seeing death. So
1: yes.
2: You almost got a picture here of the second coming of Christ. So much to this story that we read about. We have a book. It's called The Two Witnesses. And it's all about Moses, Elijah, Jesus, there on the Mount of Transfiguration. That is our free gift for anyone who is listening. All you need to do is call the number 800-835-6747, and you can ask for offer number 195. We'll be happy to send it to anyone here who is in the U.S. and Canada. If you're outside of the United States, just be sure to visit our website, just amazingfacts.org. Another way that you can get the free offer is by simply dialing #250 on your smartphone and say Bible Answers Live, and then ask for the free gift. It's called The Two Witnesses, and we'll be happy to send that to anyone who calls and asks. Well, Pastor Doug, before we get to our phone lines, as we always do, we like to begin the program with a word of prayer. So let's do that now. Dear Father, what a joy it is for us to be able to open up your word and study together. And Lord, we ask for your blessing. We recognize the Bible is your book. You inspired the prophets of old who wrote it. And so we pray for that same spirit to come and guide us as we search the scriptures. Be with those who are listening, wherever they might be. And we ask this in Jesus' name. Amen.
1: Amen.
2: I think we're ready to go to our first caller this evening, Pastor Doug. We have got Christy listening in Canada. Christy, welcome to the program.
3: Hi, Pastors.
1: Hi. Thanks for calling, Christy. And your question tonight?
3: My question is the validity of Jeremiah chapter 29, verse 11, and how to trust in the Lord as David did in Psalms 31, despite the verbal criticisms of others. As the adversities I see in the Bible kind of contrast, I guess, in a literal sense, the mind as it's comprised of school and my grades and my future, as I grow despondent of such matters and, you know, worry since I'm not making the ideal grades, even though I try my hardest and pray while reminding myself of the promises of God.
1: Mm. Well, that's a good question. And, you know, when you pray and you trust God and you still find yourself struggling, don't be discouraged, because there's many examples in the Bible of people that prayed several times before they experienced an answer. You can read about the children of Israel, and there was quite a while that they were crying unto the Lord for deliverance, and it says, then the Lord heard their prayer. Sometimes during the time of waiting, God is building our faith. There's a story in the Bible about blind Bartimaeus. And Jesus was passing by, and he was crying out.

0: your heart in verse 13. Just continue to pursue God and you will see peace and answers.
1: You know, Chrissy, we do have a book for anyone who's listening, and it's about prayer. You mentioned prayer, and persistence in prayer is one of the important principles that we find in the Bible. And we have a book written called Teach Us to Pray, and we'll be happy to send this to anyone in the U.S. or Canada. The number to call for that is 800-835-6747. And you can ask for the book. It's called Teach Us to Pray, or just dial #250 on your smartphone, say Bible Answers Live, and then ask for the book Teach Us to Pray, and we'll be happy to send that to anyone who calls. Take advantage of it. It's a great book. Next caller that we have is Kayla listening in Tennessee. Kayla, you're on Bible Answers Live.
2: Hi. My question is, where did Elijah get the water for the offering on Mount Carmel?
0: Yeah, just for our friends listening, I'll set this up so they have the background. But there's a big showdown on Mount Carmel during 3.5 years of severe famine, where Elijah called together all the prophets of Baal, this false god, and they prayed and nothing happened with their altar. They were supposed to pray and fire would come down, but there was no fire. But Elijah said, I'm going to pray for fire to come on God's altar, but to prove it's God, we're going to put 3 barrels of water, you figure like, you know, 3 big oil barrels of water were dumped on this altar to show that it was a supernatural fire, but it's a famine. Where's the water coming from? Well, the famine, there was no food, there was no rain, nothing was growing. There was still water in the wells and in the springs, not too far away from Mount Carmel. You not only have the ocean down the hill, doesn't say it was fresh water, could have been salt water, and you've also got the Gishon Spring and the creek there, and it probably still had water in it. So they, you know, and all the people gathered up there on the mountain, the king probably had brought some water so the people would have something to drink up there. So there's a few different options, but Bible says that they had water. They just didn't have any food.
1: All right, thank you. Next caller that we have is Brittany listening in California. Brittany, welcome to the program.
3: Hey.
0: Hi.
3: Yeah, mine is, if dogs are unclean and Revelation 22:15 condemns dogs, will there or a pet be in heaven?
0: All right. And it says there in Revelation that the dogs are outside. And does that mean there'll be no dogs in heaven or will our pets be in heaven? You've got a couple questions there. First of all, what is it talking about when it talks about dogs outside of the New Jerusalem? The word dogs there is not even talking about people. You can look where Jesus and even some of the Old Testament people in the prophecy about Christ, when they were around the cross persecuting Jesus, it says, dogs have encompassed me. That's talking about people that kind of rip and tear into you. And so it's an analogy of evil, vicious people. And even Christ said, you don't give the children's food to the dogs. He was talking about the unbelievers. So when it says dogs are outside the city, don't be thinking of canine or pooches. It's talking about evil people. Will there be dogs in heaven? God made dogs. I'm sure there'll be dogs in heaven. Will your pets be in heaven? That's another question. No scripture that guarantees that God is going to resurrect your pets. There's no scripture that says God can't do that. So just when you get to heaven, I'll promise you, you will be happy. So don't be discouraged or worried.
1: That's right, Pastor Doug. The Bible says, eye has not seen, nor ear heard, neither entered into the heart of man the things that God is preparing for those that love him. No one's going to get to heaven and say, oh, man, I was expecting something different. It's not quite what I envisioned. No, it's going to be everything that you can't even imagine, the things that God has prepared for those that love him.
0: Amen.
1: So we just need to get there. Next caller that we have is Glenn listening in Ohio. Glenn, welcome to the program.
4: Thank you for taking my call. And I'll tell you the amazing fact, it's wonderful, not above Yahweh. He's able and he did it again.
1: Amen.
4: You know, My question is a little bit strange. I don't think that God was very knowledgeable of such a thing as sin, as evidenced by the scripture that the Savior slain from before the foundation of the world. But I wonder what was on his mind when he allowed Satan to introduce sin to the creation.
0: Well, I won't pretend that I could read God's mind. It tells us that, you know, God is past finding out and his ways are higher than our ways as the heavens are above the earth. And I think the nearest star is 4 light years away, which means if you travel 186,000 miles a second, Is it going to take you 4 years to get to the nearest star? So

0: God is infinite, but in his wisdom, God knew that he would have to take the risk of making creatures, even powerful creatures like Lucifer, that might choose not to love him because they're free. And we are all free moral agents. And so Lucifer is exhibit A, that God makes us with a freedom to love him. And Lucifer loved God probably for, you know, millennia before he rebelled. We don't know. He was one of the highest angels. He was probably around a long time before the seeds of pride and rebellion grew in his heart.
1: Yes, so, we do have a study guide that talks about that passage. It's called, Did God Create a Devil? And sometimes people think of the devil, they think of Satan, they say, well, did God create him bad? No, that's not what the Bible teaches. God created a beautiful angelic being, the highest of all the angels, but he created Lucifer and the other angels with freedom of choice. And he exercised that choice to rebel against God. We'll be happy to send that to anyone who calls and asks. The study guide is called Did God Create a Devil? And the number to call is 800-835-6747. And ask for that study guide, Did God Create a Devil? You can also dial #250 and just say study guide, I'll say Bible Answers Live, and then say study guide, Did God Create a Devil? And we'll make sure that we get that to you.
0: By the way, Pastor Ross, we also have a video online people can watch called Cosmic Conflict. You can just go to YouTube or go to Amazing Facts and type in Cosmic Conflict. I think it's the first thing that'll come up on YouTube. And it explains how the devil came to be the devil. So you'll enjoy that.
1: All right. Our next caller that we have is Dennis listening in South Carolina. Dennis, you're on the air.
2: Hey, Pastor Doug and Pastor Ross, how are you?
0: Good. Thank you for calling.
2: Well, my question is, real quick, so I'm on this group on Facebook, and everybody has different opinions and beliefs, but it is my understanding that the Great Tribulation is a great tribulation for the believers because we'll be being persecuted by the unbelievers, and it'll be a great tribulation for the unbelievers because they are going to experience the wrath of God via the plagues.
0: Well, yeah, the Bible speaks of there's two great tribulations. Jesus talks about a historic great tribulation that went from 538 to like 1798 during this tremendous religious persecution throughout the fallen Roman Empire. It may have been called Papal Rome at that time, but there's a lot of religious persecution that the church went through. He also talks about a great tribulation the Jews went through, so he's also telling the apostles that Jerusalem was going to fall, and they'd go through a great tribulation. But there's a final great tribulation you read about in Daniel chapter 12. It says that Michael will stand up. I think this is verse 1. Michael will stand up, the great prince that stands for the children of thy people, and there'll be a time of trouble such as there never was, even unto that time. And at that time, many of those that sleep in the dust of the earth will awake. So it's saying the resurrection comes after this great time of trouble. There's going to be problems not only of religious persecution, not only will there be plagues. I think the whole planet is going to be sort of imploding shortly before the Lord's coming. So I think everyone's going to experience some element of persecution or tribulation that's going to come on the whole world.
1: You know, Revelation chapter 7 describes four angels holding back the four winds of the earth.
0: And strife.
1: Another angel comes from heaven saying, don't let go of the winds until we have sealed the servants of God in their forehead. And the wind represents this time of trouble, this turmoil, this conflict. Yeah. And so, yes, God is doing a work of sealing, but when that work is finished, probation closes, the seven last plagues get poured out, and then Jesus comes. Mm-hmm. Now, the good news is for the believer, when probation closes, God is going to preserve those who trust in him. We're reading Psalms 91, no plague will come nigh thy dwelling. God has sent his angels to watch over you. But there will be those who suffer before probation closes. Mm-hmm. Some might even give their life as a testimony of their faith, and it's a witness to others.
0: Amen.
1: But that occurs before the close of probation. All right, thank you, Dennis. We've got Junith listening in Nevada. Junith, welcome to the program.
3: Hello. Hi. Good evening, Pastor John and Pastor Doug. Can you hear me?
0: Yes.
3: Yes. Okay.
0: Your
3: wonderful
0: question.
3: Thanks for taking my call. My question is regarding the Lord of the Sabbath, who is the Lord of the Sunday, Mark 2:20, Jesus. Can you please explain in a holistic way the connection between creation, redemption, and then recreation, and then restoration to eternal paradise before Adam and Eve sinned. And also, please focus also on the mark of the 666 beast and the seal of the Heavenly Father. Thank you.
0: All right. Well, you gave us a tall order.
1: It's a Bible prophecy seminar, right? Yeah. There. All the important prophetic truths.
0: Not going to be able to cover all of that. Now, part of what Judith was asking, if you look in, for example, in Revelation chapter 1, I think it's verse 10, John says, I was in the Spirit on the Lord's Day. And some have wondered, what is that Lord's Day? And I even heard a pastor say this week that, that was Sunday. Well, there's no scripture that calls Sunday the Lord's Day anywhere in the Bible. They just, that sort of comes from a tradition. If you want to know what is the Lord's Day, the Bible says, God is, the seventh day is the Sabbath of the Lord. And then you can look in Isaiah 58, and he calls the Sabbath my holy day. And Jesus says, and she was referring to this in Mark chapter 2, the Son of Man is Lord also of the Sabbath. So if there is a day of the week that God is the Lord of, it would be the Sabbath. Some have wondered there in Revelation chapter 1, it says, I was in the Spirit on the Lord's day. Is it talking about I was in the Spirit, and I witnessed the day of the Lord's return? I actually think he had his vision on the Sabbath day. He's just saying that he was resting that day, and God came to him and spoke to him.
1: Yeah. You know, in the Bible, we have the phrase, Pastor Doug, as you know, we've got the Lord's day, and then we have the day of the Lord.
0: Right.
1: It's not always the same thing.
0: You've exactly,
1: got the Lord's
0: yeah.
1: day, and then you have the day of the Lord. He's often associated with the second coming or the
0: right.
1: establishment of Christ's kingdom in power and glory. But the Lord's day would be the seventh day of the week.
0: Correct.
1: You know, we do have a book. It's one of our study guides, and it's called The Last Day of History. So if you're wondering, what does the Bible say about the Lord's Day? You're wondering about the Sabbath? Call and ask. The number to call for that is 800-835-6747. You can ask for the study guide. It's called The Last Day of History. Or dial #250 on your smartphone. Say Bible Answers Live, and then again, ask for the study guide, The Last Day of History. We'll send it out to you. Next caller that we have is Billy, listening in L.A. Billy, welcome to the program. Or I guess Louisiana.
4: Okay. My question is, what day of the week was Jesus crucified on?
0: Well, a quick answer would be Friday. And the reason we say this, it says the Sabbath drew on, and they wanted to take the bodies off of the crosses before the Sabbath. Now, that Sabbath was also a Passover Sabbath, but it calls it the preparation day. And then you read in Luke, it says that they went home and kept the Sabbath according to the commandments. So we know what Sabbath it was. It was the Sabbath according to the Ten Commandments, which is the seventh day of the week. So the day that immediately precedes the seventh day, which is Saturday, you know, all the Jews today still keep the seventh day Saturday. That would be Friday. That's why many religions call Friday Good Friday. Now, some have read in Matthew chapter 12 where Jesus said Jonah was in the belly of the fish 3 days and three nights, so the Son of Man will be in the heart of the earth 3 days and three nights. And they think, well, in order for that to work, you got to move the day of the crucifixion. So were you wondering about that, Billy?
4: Yeah. Because I've done a lot of study on it, and everybody believes that he was crucified on Friday, preparation day for the regular seventh-day Sabbath. But John, he quotes in there that about the high Sabbath, that, in other words, you can't get 3.5 days from Friday to early Sunday morning.
0: Well, you don't mean 3.5, you mean 3 days.
4: 3 days.
0: Right.
4: But as it clearly says in John that it'd be like Jonah and the whale. He'd be in there in the heart of the earth 3 days and three nights. And
0: so,
4: the only way I can see the scripture, all them falling in together, is if he was crucified on Wednesday evening before the High Sabbath and entered into the grave, and he'd be in there 3 days and three nights, which he'd be resurrected
0: on Sunday morning.
4: That would be 72 hours later.
0: Yeah. Let me tell you that the place where the mistake comes in, people read that one verse there. You don't want to build a doctrine on one verse. That one verse there in Matthew chapter 12 where Jesus says, 3 days, three nights, heart of the earth. They assume the heart of the earth means only his time in the tomb. When Jesus says heart of the earth, there's nowhere else in the Bible the tomb is called the heart of the earth. When he says heart of the earth, he's talking about in the midst of the world. When Jesus started suffering for the sins of the world, that was Thursday night. The penalty for sin was not just death, and it wasn't just the time that he was in the tomb. It was the suffering. And in the Garden of Gethsemane, he told the disciples, now is the hour. So that's when you punch the starting stopwatch, you might say. Thursday night, he began, he said, not my will, thy will be done. The Father withdrew his protection. For 3 days and three nights, Jesus was suffering for the sins of the world. And he was beaten and tried and mistreated and tortured. And he rose again Sunday morning. So that's the 3 days and three nights. It starts Thursday night after the Last Supper. And so you don't need to move the crucifixion day, because when Luke talks about the sign of Jonah, he never even mentions. In the Gospel of Luke, Jesus talks about the sign of Jonah. He says, as Jonah was assigned to the Ninevites. Doesn't even mention the 3 days and three nights. So be careful not to try and move the day of the crucifixion because of that. We do have a free book we can offer you on that.
1: We do. The book is called The Sign of Jonah, and we'll be happy to send this to anyone who calls and asks. The number is 800-835-6747. You can ask for the book, The Sign of Jonah. We also have a book called 3 Days and Three Nights.
0: Mm-hmm.
1: I think that's two books on the same subject.
0: Yeah.
1: Both are very good. Just call and ask for either one, The Sign of Jonah or 3 Days and Three Nights. You can dial #250 on your smartphone, say Bible Answers Live, and then ask for the free offer by name, and we will send it to you. Well, let's see, Pastor Doug. We've got 2 minutes to go here. Let's see if we can maybe get Roger in Minnesota. Roger, welcome to the program.
5: Hi, Pastor Doug.
0: Hi.
5: My question is kind of heavy. It's, why did God choose the number 2300? Why not 2,000 or 2,400?
0: Oh, you're talking about in Daniel chapter 8, verse 14, I'm assuming.
5: Yeah, and if you would allow me to respond after your comment, I would appreciate that.
0: Okay, don't know. Hopefully we'll have enough time. But I can't give you a reason why God chose that particular numerical quantity. I just know that God said that's what the quantity would be from the starting point to the ending point of the prophecy. So you must have something in mind.
5: I do.
0: Okay, please be brief with it, because we're going to run out of time.
5: Yeah, I'm sorry to hear that. God gave Moses two festivals to keep after they left Egypt, the spring festival, the fall festival. And when Jesus was crucified, how did he know he was going to be resurrected on the third day? That's because he was a wave sheaf, the first fruits. And how did he know that was his last supper? That's because on the 14th day of the first month, the Passover lamb was slain, and Jesus knew he was the Lamb of God. So if the spring festival held that much weight, then the fall festival must hold also that much weight. So if we count the days God has already given in Leviticus 23, on the first day, the blowing of the trumpet for 9 days, on the 10th day, the Day of Atonement, on the 15th day, the Feast of Tabernacles for 7 days, and then there's the 8th day, you add all that together, and you come up with 22 literal days. So First Kings chapter 7 and Second Kings chapter 7, thereabouts, it says that when Solomon had finished building the temple, he told the people to go, then they had the feast then, and then at the 22nd day, they was told to go home in First Kings, and on the 23rd day, they was told to go home in Chronicles. So in Daniel 8, it says on to 2,300 days, not 2,300 days and one more. It's just on to, up to that. So you have 22 days, 22 and a half, 22 and three quarter, 22 and seven eighths, 22 and eight eighths. That brings you right up to 2,300 of 22 full days. And evidently God has taken this 22 full days and turned it into hundreds of days. So it's 2,300, which is a little over 6 years.
0: Okay, well, we're going to run out of time here. I bet you are an accountant, because you got a lot of math going on there. Hey, friends, don't go away. We're just taking a halftime break. We're coming back with the very best of Bible Answers Live, and there'll be more time to call in your questions.
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0: Welcome back, listening friends, to Bible Answers Live. And if you're tuning in and you've just joined us along the way, this is a live, international, interactive Bible study where we take your calls, and we get calls from around the world, and do our best to use the Bible resources to answer any question regarding the Word of God or living the Christian life. My name is Doug Batchelor.
1: My name is John Ross. And friends, if you're listening on radio, we want to let you know that you can also participate in this program live via the internet. 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So if you have a question, feel free to give us a call. The number to call for that is 800-463-7297. That's 800-463-7297. And just be patient. One of our assistants will answer the phone and queue you up, and you'll be on the air. Next caller that we have is Bob listening in Washington. Bob, welcome to the program.
7: Hi, thank you very much. My question is, in this time that we're living now on Earth, is there a connection between physical healing from God and obedience?
0: Yeah, well, sometimes Jesus healed a person. I'm thinking about the Pool of Bethesda. When he healed that man, he said, go and sin no more, lest a worse thing come upon you. So there is definitely a connection between sin and healing. Not every time. Some sickness is just because, degeneration of humanity and disease in the world. But some sickness is brought upon us by sin, and God does still also miraculously heal in response to prayer. And
1: you know, I think of the verse passage in James, where James gives guidance for the church, and he says, if somebody is sick among you, let them call for the elders, let them pray over him. But there is also associated with that special anointing service, confession of sin, because it says, if he has committed any sins, he shall be forgiven, and the Lord will raise him up. So if we are seeking the Lord to heal us, and we know of a sin that we have not committed or forsaken, we want to get that taken care of. We want to get that out of the way so that doesn't become a hindrance to God answering our prayer.
0: Yeah. It says he forgives our sins and heals our diseases, and I think it's Psalm 103. So there's often a connection. Thank you. Hope that helps a little bit, Bob.
1: All right, next caller that we have is Angela, listening in Illinois. Angela, welcome to the program.
8: Hello. I have a question in regards to Acts 23:8. It says that for the Sadducees say there is no resurrection or angels or spirits, but the Pharisees believe in all of these. I guess my question is, then if the Sadducees says that there's no resurrection or angels or spirits, then what did they actually believe in? I mean,
0: seems pretty hopeless, doesn't it?
8: Yeah, I was going to say, there's no hope.
0: Yeah, the Sadducees were a pretty liberal group, and they thought that, you know, God, he can bless you in this life if you obey him, but they didn't really talk about a resurrection or spiritual life. It was all like, it's all right here, right now. And yeah, that'd be pretty sad. It's almost like those that believe in evolution that say, this is it.
1: Mm-hmm. That's all you have.
0: Yeah, you die and you turn back to fertilizer, and that was your life. So I've wondered that before, just who would want to be a Sadducee? That's why they were sad, you see.
1: There you go. And they claim to only believe the first five books written by Moses, but in those first five books, you do have references to angels.
0: Yeah.
1: So it's kind of strange how that they rejected the belief of angels and the resurrection. Of course,
0: yeah.
1: You know, we have examples in the first five books of Moses of a resurrection. Mm-hmm. So, you know, it is interesting that, that's neglected, pushed aside.
0: Yep.
1: All right, next caller that we have is Dale in Illinois. Dale, welcome to the program.
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0: Evening.
9: In your Minnesota seminar, you answered that you believe Sunday worshipers will be in heaven. And on your Amazing Facts program on Hope Channel, you said you believe millions of Sunday worshipers would be in heaven. So my question is, wouldn't any and all Sunday worshipers be disobeying the Sabbath?
0: Well, yeah, and I did say that. And, you know, sometimes people have said, because we teach the Sabbath truth on this program, are we saying that all those people that don't know that truth are going to be lost? And we're saying, no, absolutely not. It's one of God's commandments, but there are going to be people in heaven. For example, the Bible says that you're only supposed to have one wife, but you're going to find people in heaven like David and Solomon and Jacob and others that had multiple wives. You read in Acts chapter 17, at the times of this ignorance, God winked at. And so there are people of God who lived through history where maybe they didn't know certain biblical truths and they lived up to the light they had. And God will wink at their ignorance. But once we know the truth, for example, I don't drink. I don't drink alcohol. I think it's a sin. I know better. I see what it does. Martin Luther drank, but he lived in a time where everybody drank beer because the water wasn't good. I expect to see him in heaven. He didn't know. I don't smoke because I think smoking is kind of like, you know, thou shalt not kill yourself. It says right there on the pack, this will kill you. Well, the guy who wrote Amazing Grace, John Newton, he smoked. They thought it was good for your lungs back then. They were wrong. So there are people through history that are godly people that just didn't know certain things. And there's dear, spirit-filled people in many churches that have not heard what the Bible says or they've not had it presented well about the Sabbath truth still being a commandment that is to be kept. So do I think there are people that are going to go to heaven that went to church on Sunday? Absolutely. I don't think there's going to be people in heaven that knew the Word of God and turned away from it. The Bible says once we know what God wants, if we turn away from it, that's sin. Sin is knowing to do good and not doing it. So hopefully that clarifies that a little bit, Dave.
1: Yeah, of course, when everyone does get to heaven, the Bible says that there will be a gathering that occurs every week. It's not the first day or the sixth day. It's going to be on the seventh. It's called the Sabbath. So everyone will be keeping the Sabbath in heaven.
0: Yeah, from one Sabbath to another, all flesh will come to worship before the Lord, Isaiah 66.
1: All right, thank you. Next caller that we have is Ivan from Mexico. Ivan, welcome to the program.
10: Good evening, pastors. How are you doing?
0: Doing great.
10: My question is in 2 Corinthians 12:9, and he said to me, "My grace is sufficient for you, for my strength is made perfect in weakness. Therefore, most gladly I will rather boast in my infirmities, that the power of Christ may rest upon me."
0: Okay. Yeah, Paul had some affliction he talks about, and he mentions that earlier in that verse where he said, "I had a thorn in the side, messenger from Satan." No one's exactly sure what it was, but many speculate he had a problem with his vision. And he prayed that God would heal him, but God says no. You'll notice other people often write Paul's letters. He dictates for them. And there's a few occasions in the Bible where it appears Paul didn't see what was happening. Paul is basically saying that God is allowing him to suffer some affliction, that he would trust the Lord. It kept him humble. And he says in verse 7, "Lest I should be exalted above measure by the abundance of revelations." Paul had talked to Jesus. He saw visions. And he said, you know, God's keeping me humble because I've had that relationship by this physical affliction. And I'm going to glory in my afflictions if that keeps me closer to the Lord. If that's God's will, I will embrace it. And I've known people who have struggled with some kind of physical handicap, and they say, "God used this to save me, and I thank God for it." It's hard to understand when you're going through it. But in the big picture, when we get to heaven, we'll say, I'm glad for the trials that God sent because he used it to save me.
1: All right. Thank you, Ivan. We've got Michael in Alabama. Michael, welcome to the program.
11: Oh, good evening. First, about a month ago, either Mr. Ross or Mr. Batchelor on this broadcast answered another caller's question about the so-called mark of the beast. Now, I myself am not obsessed with Bible prophecy, unlike countless thousands of Protestants, but your interpretation has frightened me. It says, you answered the person's question, either one of you, that the beast, mark of the beast, is like the devil seal of approval in your mind and heart and spirit, mind and your will and your spirit. I don't see that definition anywhere here in Revelation, and I wonder where and how you arrived at this. I got severe depression as a baby Christian, a teenage Christian, and then obsessive compulsive disorder from churchianity, from pastors that taught stuff like this, that you could commit practically unpardonable sins without knowing it because you have some secret, almost like you have some secret covenant with Satan just for being human.
0: All right.
11: Or something.
0: Well,
11: like that.
0: Let us get it, jump in here and try and say something to respond. So, I don't know exactly what question or which one of us responded to it. We probably pretty much believe the same thing on this because it's not new with us. The teaching through history, and it's from the Bible, is that the mark of the beast is really the opposite of the seal of God. It talks about the mark being in the hand or in the forehead. If you look in the Old Testament, Moses, after giving the Ten Commandments, says in Deuteronomy chapter 6, "These words I command you this day shall be in your heart. You shall bind them for a sign upon your hand. They shall be as frontlets between your eyes." That's talking about the forehead biblically. The law of God was to be in their hand. And again, you read in Isaiah chapter 8, it says that we are sealed with the law of God. So the law of God is sealed in our hearts and our minds. If we do not have the law of God, we'll have the laws of the beast in our minds. And ultimately, it's going to mean they're obeying the laws of the beast instead of the laws of God. You look in Daniel chapter 3, and it's got the king making everyone worship an image or he would be killed. Revelation 13 is hearkening back to that. It says those that do not worship the image of the beast would be killed. If we obey the laws of this final beast power that'll be in conflict with the law of God, we're going to have the seal of God, but we'll be persecuted by the beast. There's a death penalty. Now, I'm not saying this to scare you. I just have to tell you what the Bible says. It's pretty clear. It's happened several times in history.
1: You know, Pastor Doug, I think not only does the Bible portray it, but we can just look in the world around us. We're in the midst of a great controversy between good and evil. There are bad things happening to good people. There are bad things happening to bad people. There are wars and there's unjust things happening all around us. And the question is why? Well, the Bible gives the answer. It says that Satan is the author of pain and suffering and death, and God wants to save us. And that's the whole plan of redemption, why Jesus came. But Bible prophecy points to this final showdown that occurs just before Jesus comes.
0: Yeah.
1: And you're going to have two groups in the world. Those who love the Lord, keep his commandments, they have the seal of God, and those who follow man-made tradition, they have rejected the commandments of God, they end up with the mark of the beast. So Two distinct groups just before Jesus comes.
0: Now, Michael, I detected in your question that you are feeling some anxiety, and God wants to give you peace. And I think if you study the subject, I think you'll see that the book of Revelation has a happy ending for those that embrace Jesus. And you shouldn't be frightened by this when you accept the Lord. We're going to send you a study on the mark of the beast, and it ends with good news. And all you have to do is call the number. Please look at the study, and it gives you all the scriptures on the subject.
1: Matter of fact, you might want to ask for the whole series. That's just one study, one lesson amongst many. But you'll be blessed if you go through the whole set. It's all free. Just ask for the Amazing Facts Bible School. The number to call for that is 800-835-6747. You can ask for the study on the mark of the beast, but I'd encourage you to ask for all of the studies, and they'll be happy to send it to you. Dial #250 if you have a smartphone, and you can just say Bible Answers Live and ask for the Amazing Facts Study Guide Series, and we'll get that in the mail. Thanks for your call. We've got Sue listening in New York. Sue, welcome to the program.
12: Hi, thank you. Good night, Pastor.
0: Evening.
12: I would just like you to explain Mark 2:27, which says the Sabbath was made for man and not man for the Sabbath, please. Thank you.
0: Yeah, we'll read also verse 28. Therefore, the Son of Man is Lord also of the Sabbath. This verse, Jesus, you always want the context. the religious leaders were giving the apostles a hard time because they were going through the fields as they walked with Jesus. They're grabbing some of the heads of grain. They'd rub them in their hands. It was harvest time, and they'd blow away the chaff. They'd pop up in their mouth. I used to eat corn out of a field of grain sometimes. And the religious leaders that were watching this said, oh, they're harvesting. Well, they weren't harvesting. It was like picking an apple on the Sabbath day is not harvesting. But they were very legalistic. And they said, you're harvesting. And Jesus said, no, they're gleaning a little food to eat. And they were putting all these man-made laws on the Sabbath, like the reason that man existed was to serve the Sabbath. And Jesus reminded them that man was made first, and the Sabbath was made to be a blessing for man. Because man was made on the sixth day, the Sabbath then was made, this period of time, to be a blessing for man in his communion with God. That's why he said the Sabbath was made for man and not man for the Sabbath. So we shouldn't be legalistic about Sabbath keeping as the Pharisees were, but neither should we neglect it. Jesus never said ignore the Sabbath, it's done away with. He said the Son of Man is Lord of the Sabbath, meaning I'm the one that created the Sabbath. And Jesus, all things that were made by him. He made it to be a blessing, not a burden. And that's simply what he's teaching there.
1: All right. Thank you, Sue. Next caller that we have is Tim listening in Texas. Tim, welcome to the program.
13: Hey, how you doing?
0: Doing great. Thank you. And your call.
13: Well, my
0: your
13: question,
0: yeah.
13: My question is, in heaven talks about the tree will be, the leaves will be for the healing of the nations. Why would there be healing of the nations if it's a perfect world?
0: Yeah, that is a good question. You can also look in the end of Ezekiel. Pastor Ross might find the verse where it says, you type in the word medicine, you'll probably find it. It says, the leaves of the tree will be for medicine. And it's a similar vision that Ezekiel has. A lot of comparisons between Ezekiel and Revelation in this respect. Obviously, nobody's going to get sick in heaven and need to go, you know, clawing or crawling up to the tree of life and rubbing the leaves in a wound or something like that. The way that I've understood it is there's two things. You notice it says healing of the nations. It doesn't say healing of disease. All the nations are divided in this world by language and culture and politics and different things. As God's redeemed gather together under the tree, under the leaves of that tree, to eat the fruit, all the divisions of the nation will be healed, and we will be one people. So it's a healing of the nations. And when we're resurrected, though we'll have glorified bodies, man has been stunted by sin. And again, not only will we be eating the fruit, it's possible that maybe there'll be some edible properties of the leaves, and they'll eat that and grow up to the full stature, because it does say in Malachi, they shall go forth and grow up as calves of the stall. So we may even increase in height. And so can't wait to get to heaven and find out. But
1: yeah, the verse that it's that's drawn from in Revelation is Ezekiel chapter 47, verse 12.
0: Yeah, okay, thank you.
1: It talks about the leaves of the trees used for medicine. All right, good question, Tim. Next caller that we have is Joel in Tennessee. Joel, welcome to Bible Answers Live.
14: Thank you for taking my call. My question regards to Matthew 5, verse 19.
0: Okay. I can read it if you want.
14: Yes, please.
0: Whoever therefore breaks one of the least of these commandments and teaches men so, he'll be called least in the kingdom of heaven. But whoever does and teaches them, he will be called great in the kingdom of heaven. So are you wondering what that verse means?
14: I was wondering, are there levels or positions that people will have when they get to heaven?
0: Yes, but that is not taught by this verse. When I say, will there be levels, it's not that God segregates us in heaven, but Jesus tells us there are varying degrees of reward, both for the saved and the lost. You know, Christ says that those that knew their master's will and did not do it are beaten with many stripes, while those who did not know their master's will but somehow disobeyed are beaten with few stripes. And the Bible also says, great is your reward in heaven, those who are persecuted for righteousness' sake. So there's varying degrees of reward. But this verse, when it says, if you're teaching others to break the commandment, you'll be called least in the kingdom, that's not saying you're in the kingdom and you're going to be a low position. It means the people in the kingdom of God call that individual the lowest kind of person. The people that teach others to sin, not going to be in the kingdom. He's simply saying, whoever breaks the least of these commandments and teaches men so shall be called least. Those in the kingdom of heaven will call that person the lowest kind of person. So they're not going to be in heaven if anyone's teaching people to sin.
14: I do have another question. It's about like pastors that may not be all-knowing of the truth, or like if they teach, like if they're ignorant of something and they teach others to sin, kind of, would they still be in, like, I don't know if that kind of ties in.
0: No, well, yeah. You know, when the apostles first, started teaching under Jesus, they didn't have all of their eschatology correct. Even after the resurrection, they said, Lord, will you at this time establish the kingdom? And then even after Jesus ascended to heaven, they didn't think they were supposed to preach to the Gentiles. And so their knowledge grew with time. So, you know, I've preached before and did evangelism, led people to the Lord. But then later I realized, you know, I said something that actually wasn't accurate. And I, of course, correct that and I grow in my knowledge. So I think if a pastor makes a mistake, an honest mistake in his teaching because he really believes something and he's just misinformed, you know, God is going to wink at that ignorance and he'll bless the ministry as much as he can. I think there are godly ministers in many churches that are doing their best to lead people to Christ in repentance and faith. And they may not have all their theology square, as I'm sure mine isn't perfect. But what Jesus is saying here in Matthew chapter 5:19 is different. This is people teaching people to disregard God's commandments.
1: All right. Thank you for your call, Joel. We've got Matthew listening in Arizona. Matthew, welcome to the program.
15: How's it going? Pastor's blessings.
0: Thank you.
15: The question is, did Noah preach to the whole world, being that the whole world was flooded?
0: Yeah, but keep in mind that in the time of Noah, while there may have been hundreds of thousands or even millions of people that lived in the world, I think they were mostly restricted to one section of the planet. They had not dispersed all over the planet. And so, you know, wherever Noah had the ark parked, where he was preaching, probably not too far from the gates of the Garden of Eden, that he was preaching to the people. He may have gone on a circuit preaching during the 120 years he was building the ark. I don't know that he was a global jet setter back then and that there were people all over the planet. So, I don't know. You got any thoughts on that?
1: Yeah, but I don't think it was just Noah that was preaching. There were others
0: probably
1: who passed away.
0: Methuselah, Enoch,
1: and others, yes.
0: Yeah.
1: They lived for hundreds of years. So,
0: yeah.
1: Word got around. People would speak. So, even if it wasn't Noah speaking, there were others that testified saying judgment is coming.
0: Yeah. Maybe they had the internet back then.
1: Maybe. Some form. Communications, yeah. All right. Well, thank you, Matthew. Next caller that we have is Israel in California. Israel, welcome to the program.
16: Hi. Thank you. And thank you for your ministry. It's meant a lot to me.
0: Thank you.
16: My question is concerning transgender theory. Is there any way that it correlates with the Bible? Is there any way that transgender and queer theory, some denominations have accepted it? What are your thoughts on this as far as it relates to the scriptures?
0: Yeah, well, I'll do my best. I guess I'm pretty simplistic about it in that the Bible says that in the beginning, God made them male and female. Not only is that in Genesis, Jesus quotes it. That leaves two options when it comes to gender, you're male or you're female. And in every human body, every female is stamped with a double X chromosome, while every male is stamped with an XY chromosome. So even if a person goes and has some kind of reconstructive surgery, their maleness or femaleness is stamped on the chromosomes, and that's not changed by that. God wants us to celebrate the distinctions about being male or being female. Now, my heart goes out to people that struggle with very strong feelings towards sin, whatever those feelings might be. Everyone struggles with sin. But some people struggle with how they feel about being a boy or a girl. And while I don't understand it, my heart goes out to them. But I know that we all need to bring our feelings in harmony with the Word of God and ask for God to transform us. It's called conversion. The world doesn't believe in conversion theory. But God does, and we can be new creatures. The Bible's pretty clear, Deuteronomy chapter 22, verse 5, The Lord says, a man shall not put on the garment of a woman, nor shall a woman put on a man's garment. All that do so are an abomination to the Lord. The Lord wants us to not only celebrate, but to preserve the distinction between men and women. And in the last days, the devil is attacking every institution that God established in the Garden of Eden. The devil is attacking, well, we've talked about the Sabbath tonight. He's attacking that day of rest and people are working themselves to death. The devil is attacking family. And the devil's even attacking just the distinction in the genders. So everything you see established in the Garden of Eden is sort of under attack right now. And that would be part of it. Hey, for our friends listening, we're going to sign off in two stages. God bless to those listening on satellite. Stay tuned. The rest of you coming back in just a moment with rapid-fire Bible questions. Stick with us.
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1: Hello, friends. Welcome back. And as you can see, we can't take the radio programs, but with those of you who stayed around on AFTV, you're watching on the internet, we have just 2 minutes to answer the email questions that have been sent in. If you have an email question, just simply send it to blquestions@amazingfacts.org. All right, Pastor Doug, first caller that we have, or first question that's been emailed to us, I should say, which of the member of the Trinity spoke to the prophets, for example, Moses or Isaiah?
0: Well, when you say which member of the Trinity, Father, Son, and Holy Spirit, the Father typically communicates to us through the Son and through the Spirit. There are a few times where you had what they call a Christophany, where it seems that Jesus may have been the one that actually wrestled with Jacob. And Jesus who spoke to Moses and Jesus who met with Abraham. So there are examples of Christ himself coming to earth and speaking. Most of the time, God spoke through the Holy Spirit. And I think it says that through the Spirit, God spoke to the prophets.
1: Holy men of old, yeah.
0: Moved by the Spirit. Spoke as they were moved by the Holy Spirit. So in most cases, it would be the function of the third person of the Godhead, the Holy Spirit, to communicate the will and the mind of God to the prophets and the patriarchs and the kings.
1: All right, very good. Pastor, here's a question. Galatians 2:18 is the verse. And the person is asking about what law is being referred to here in Galatians chapter 2, verse 18.
0: All right, and I think we need to read more than just verse 18. It says in verse 17, but if while we seek to be justified by Christ, we ourselves are also found sinners, is Christ therefore a minister of sin? Certainly not. For if I build again the things that I destroyed, I make myself a transgressor. That's verse 18. For I, through the law, died to the law, that I might live unto God. Well, of course, according to the law, we're all guilty of sin. We are condemned through the law. The penalty for sin is death. But when we come to Christ, we die to self. That's what Paul's talking about. We take up our cross and we follow Jesus, and we're dead to law and we're dead to the penalty. That doesn't mean we don't disobey the law, but we're dead to the penalty of the law through the sacrifice of Jesus. Now we live lives of obedience through the power of Christ.
1: Okay.
0: We're not doing it because it's the law, but because we love the Lord.
1: Amen. All right, last question. How do you respond to someone if they keep telling you that, well, that's just your understanding of the verse?
0: Well, Peter warns against those who have a private interpretation. We shouldn't all be coming to our own feelings about it. We need to compare Scripture with Scripture. And I believe when you do that, that's how you find evidence to arrive at truth. We want to thank you for tuning in to Bible Answers Live, and we'll study again next week, God willing.
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1: Hello, my name is Tim Rumsey, and this is Pictures of the End. Thank you for joining us today. I hope that you are blessed by the time spent in God's Word. 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Our episode title today is Priests and Prophets. We're going to continue working our way through those Bible study guides, The Shadow of His Wings. And we are looking at the most holy place. We're looking at the ancient Hebrew sanctuary and especially the Ark of the Covenant as we discover the significance of these things for us today. Even though they were given by God to the Israelites 3,000 years ago, it's not just history. There are many important spiritual lessons that the Bible wants us to understand for today in the sanctuary. Now, we're going to look today at an aspect of the sanctuary that understandably is challenging and difficult to digest, maybe especially in today's modern world, and that is the sacrifices themselves. A central aspect of the sanctuary was the burnt offerings, the many sacrifices that were brought there, that were offered every day, actually, of the year. And the sacrificial system actually goes all the way back to the Garden of Eden and immediately after the very first sin by Adam and Eve. We read in Genesis 3, verse 21, that the Lord God made coats of skins and clothed Adam and Eve. And of course, skin comes from an animal. And so we see here in the Bible a record that the very first animal sacrifice was actually conducted, or at least directed, by God Himself in the Garden of Eden shortly after Adam and Eve committed that first sin. And we need to keep in mind that there was a purpose for these animal sacrifices and that they pointed forward to something incredibly important. That's brought out later in the Bible, the Gospel of John, chapter 1, verse 29. John the Baptist is speaking as he looks at Jesus Christ, and he says, "Behold the Lamb of God, which taketh away the sin of the world." Every animal sacrifice that was ever offered in that Hebrew sanctuary system pointed forward to the death of the Son of God, Jesus Christ. The Bible actually tells us later on in the book of Hebrews that the blood of animals cannot take away sins. Only as the person involved placed their faith in the coming Messiah, Jesus Christ, could that animal sacrifice be of any benefit at all. And that benefit was not the actual taking away of sins. That only happened through the blood of Jesus Christ shed on the cross. Nevertheless, God gave this system of sacrifices to humanity, which admittedly became abused and perverted later on in history. But the core of the animal sacrifices, that symbolism itself, was initiated by God. And I think one of the reasons for this is that He wanted us to realize how destructive sin really is. You know, it's easy for us to shrug off sin, and some sins can more easily be viewed this way than others. There are some obvious sins that affect people around us that may result in even death. It's not easy to shrug those off, but you know, there's other things that we can kind of turn a blind eye to, or shrug and say, you know, I probably shouldn't have done that, but it was just a little fib. It's not too bad. And God wanted us as human beings to realize that any and every sin comes between us and God, and it results in death. Adam and Eve, when they were there in the Garden of Eden, considering, should we eat the fruit from this forbidden tree, certainly did not look down through the ages and see all of the pain and suffering and misery that that choice would bring. They didn't see all of that. All they saw was a piece of fruit that looked inviting, that looked tempting. And I can see them in my mind's eye shrugging their shoulders and saying, it's probably not such a big deal. Let's go ahead and do it. And through the admittedly bloody and smelly and gory system of animal sacrifices, God wanted humanity to realize that sin is deadly, sin has a price, sin has a cost, sin is not something that you just shrug away. In fact, sin would cost the life of the Son of God himself. Animal sacrifices were messy. They smell. They would soak the ground and the clothes and the hands in blood. They would attract flies and scavengers. They take time to clean up. They can't be easily forgotten. And your average person finds something like this revolting and disgusting, unless you do it a lot and you become desensitized to it. The average normal person finds something like an animal sacrifice extremely revolting, something they don't want to take part in. And this was all intended as part of the lesson from God that sin is revolting, sin is disgusting, sin destroys, it results in death. Now, originally, God put the heads of the families in charge of the sacrificial system and of the sacrifices. So Adam would have been the spiritual leader of his family, and then the male sons, usually the oldest male son that would have the birthright, they would be in charge. And for the first several thousand years, really, of Earth's history, according to the Bible's timeline, it was the patriarchs that were in charge of the sacrifices. You have Abraham and his son Isaac, and then his son Jacob. These patriarchs, they were the ones that

Leviticus chapter 10, God goes on, he's explaining now to Moses, and he said, do not drink wine nor strong drink, thou nor thy sons. He's speaking through Moses to Aaron here. And why shouldn't they drink alcohol? That they may put difference between holy and unholy and between unclean and clean. So the first thing that the priests were supposed to do was, first of all, to live a clean, upright life themselves, abstaining from anything such as alcohol or strong drinks that could cloud their judgment. Secondly, they were supposed to put a difference between things that were holy and unholy, or between things that were unclean and clean. So they were supposed to serve as watchmen, so to speak, that would help the nation of Israel maintain their spiritual perception and discernment between things that were good and bad. God's instructions go on. He says also that they may teach the children of Israel all the statutes which the Lord hath spoken. Another aspect of the priests' duties was that they were to teach the law of God to the people. Not only were they to live the law themselves, they were to help the people understand its importance and enable them to live in the same way. And of course, the priests were also the ones that were in charge of the sacrifices themselves. When a person brought their lamb or goat or whatever their sacrificial animal was, the priest would be the one that would help them, assist them in killing that animal. The priest would catch the blood. He would sprinkle or pour some of it right there at the base of the altar of burnt offering. The priest would then take some of that blood into the tabernacle and sprinkle it in certain places. So the priests were very involved in leading out with the sacrifices themselves. And finally, the priests were to be compassionate. They were to be leaders that the people could look up to in confidence and faith and the assurance that these were people that cared for them, for their spiritual well-being. This was God's intent for the priesthood. What actually happened to the priests? Well, we can see some very sad history as we look at the Bible. And we see that over time, the priesthood as a whole, not every priest to be certain, but as a whole, the priesthood lost their sense of direction and focus. They became corrupted in this system that God had set up. An example of this is found in the book of 1 Samuel. The second chapter, Eli at this time in Israel's history, this is the time of the judges now, just before the prophet Samuel emerges onto the scene. But Eli is the high priest, and he has some sons. And his sons are everything but God's ideal for the priesthood. We read here that when people came to offer their sacrifices, the sons of Eli would plunge their flesh hooks into the boiling water, which is where they would cook some of these sacrifices. They would take the largest, best portion of meat and fat, which they weren't supposed to eat. They would demand this of the people. They would essentially steal the sacrifices from the people for their own food, for their own benefit here. It was, in fact, so bad that the Bible says God actually kills the sons of Eli not long after that, because they actually would threaten the people by force, saying, give me your sacrifice now, and if not, I will take it by force. That's again, from the book of 1 Samuel chapter 2. And so we see in the sons of Eli an illustration of where the priesthood as a whole eventually ended up going. Through the prophet Hosea, God said this, they eat up the sin of my people and they set their heart on their iniquity. And we find a similar indictment in 2 Chronicles chapter 36, verse 14. Moreover, all the chief of the priests and the people transgressed very much after all the abominations of the heathen, and they polluted the house of the Lord, which he had hallowed in Jerusalem. The priests actually led out in much of the apostasy and the sliding away from God that characterized so much of Israel's history. Malachi said to the priests that you are departed out of the way. You have caused many to stumble at the law. And we find this tragic scenario as the Old Testament progresses.
that the priesthood, which God had intended to be spiritual leaders of the people, to lead them to place their faith in the coming Messiah, that only sacrifice that would really matter.

they ended up actually drawing people away from God. Well, we're going to find out where this leads in the second half. Don't go away, because we are going to come back with a second half after the break. You're listening to Pictures of the End.

Over 3,000 years ago, God gave his people a blueprint revealing the mysteries of salvation. Today, the sanctuary's message retains its potency and power. The Shadow of His Wings is a 10-part study guide set that explores the incredible Bible truths revealed by the Ark of the Covenant and the Most Holy Place. 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

0: Welcome back. We are looking at the history of the priesthood and the sacrificial system, and we're seeing some very sad history from the Bible here, how the priesthood left the plan of God. They actually became leaders in apostasy and rebellion against God. Just a couple more examples of this. By the time of Christ, the income of the priests had become one of the largest collections of wealth in antiquity. And here's how it worked. As Jews from around the world would come to Jerusalem, it was difficult for them to bring a lamb or a goat, their sacrifice on that long journey. So they would simply bring money. And there was an exchange rate at the temple where they could bring their local currency. They could turn it into temple cash, essentially. And just like today, when you get money exchanged, there's a commission fee, and the priests would charge their commission for this exchange into the temple currency. Also, in the time of Christ, the office of the high priest was usually obtained by bribery. There was even assassination in order to grab power associated with this position. And so, again, by the time of Christ, the priesthood as a whole, not every single priest, but as a whole, had drifted very, very far from God's ideal. One illustration that can illustrate this focus on the sacrifices and how the focus on the sacrifice became different than what God had intended is seen in the size of the altar of burnt offering. When God told Moses and the Israelites to build the altar of burnt offering there in the wilderness sanctuary, it was about 5 feet high and 7 feet square. You could offer one or two sacrifices at a time on it. When Solomon built the temple in Jerusalem several centuries later, the altar of burnt offering was 15 feet high and 30 feet square, and you could offer there about 56 offerings simultaneously. Well, in the time of Jesus, the temple had been built, rebuilt again after its destruction by Babylon, and in the time of Christ, the altar of burnt offering was probably about 22 feet high and 75 feet square. This is a large building in and of itself, and you could offer somewhere around 350 offerings simultaneously. Now, why were the priests so intent on people bringing sacrifices? Well, it's very simple. This was their income. God had set it up so that the priesthood would be sustained economically by the operations of the temples and the sanctuary and by the sacrifices that people bring. And this is probably one large reason why they demanded more and more sacrifices of the people. Just keep bringing your sacrifice. And when we look through the history of the Old Testament, we see a disturbing picture that the priests actually encouraged the people to sin, essentially, by saying, listen, when you sin, it's no big deal. Don't worry about it. Just bring your sacrifice, and then you can go on your way. And if you sin again, don't worry about it. Just bring a sacrifice. And this cycle perpetuated itself and entrenched itself so deeply that it soon became believed that the remedy for sin was just to offer a sacrifice. No change of heart, no remorse, no repentance. Just simply bring a sacrifice and then keep living as you wish. And it makes me wonder, is Christianity in danger of viewing the mercy and the grace of God in a similar way today? Is Christianity in danger, or has it even been guilty? Is it even guilty now, perhaps, of viewing the mercy of God in a similar way? If you sin, when you sin, don't worry about it. Just ask for forgiveness and then keep living your life as you wish. And if you sin again, when you sin again, don't worry about it. Just bring your sacrifice. You know, all through Israel's history, God sent messages through his prophets to try and pull his people out of this destructive cycle of sin, then sacrifice, of sin, then sacrifice. Yes, God had set up the sacrifices, but his real purpose was that the cycle would be stopped. This is why the animal sacrifice, he asked people to do this uncomfortable, bloody, messy thing, is to jolt people out of complacency to sin. In Proverbs 21, verse 3, God says, "To do justice and judgment is more acceptable to the Lord than sacrifice." Yes, if you sin, bring a sacrifice, ask for forgiveness. But what the Lord really wants, what God really desires, is not that sacrifice. He really wants a life based on justice and judgment. In other words, doing what is right. Samuel, the prophet, he was the little boy that grew up surrounded by Eli, the high priest, and Eli's wicked sons. Samuel said this, "Hath the Lord as great delight in burnt offerings and sacrifices as in obeying the voice of the Lord? Behold, to obey is better than sacrifice, and to hearken than the fat of rams." Again, God's prophetic message, and you'll see it all through the Bible, through the Old Testament, through the New Testament, God's prophetic message is always that He wants loving obedience. He wants a life lived in harmony with the character of God. He doesn't want sacrifice. That's not what He really wants. Amos, the prophet, said this, I despise your feast days, and I will not smell in your solemn assemblies. Though you offer me burnt offerings and your meat offerings, I will not accept them. Neither will I regard the peace offerings of your fat beasts. But let judgment run down as waters and righteousness as a mighty stream. God was saying through Amos, listen, people, I am not even going to accept your sacrifices. They are not acceptable to me if there is not a corresponding change in your heart, if you're not truly sorry for your sins. And again, this makes me wonder, is Christianity in danger of making the same mistake of assuming that we can just bring our sacrifice, which today would essentially be a prayer of forgiveness? Are we in danger today of viewing God as just wanting that prayer of forgiveness and not caring at all about how our lives are actually lived? According to the Bible, God cares a lot more about the inward purity, the inward direction of my thoughts, of my actions, of my words, than He is about any outward sacrifice or ceremony or plea for forgiveness that I may make. He wants a changed life, and He promises that He can make that a reality. That's the incredible part about it. Micah, another Old Testament prophet, spoke similar things through the voice of God, or God spoke through Micah, saying this, "Will the Lord be pleased with thousands of rams or with 10,000s of rivers of oil? Shall I give my firstborn for my transgression, the fruit of my body for the sin of my soul?" I mean, what a sacrifice. What more could you do than offer your child? And it is a sickening part of history that this has happened. In fact, it happened among Israel. There in the Old Testament, they would actually offer child sacrifice, assuming that this is what God wanted. Micah goes on and he says, "He has showed thee, O man, what is good, and what does the Lord require of thee, but to do justly, and to love mercy, and to walk humbly with thy God." Now, I don't want to be misunderstood. God certainly asks us, and He wants us to ask forgiveness when we sin. In fact, He tells us we need to. But the point is simply this. God wants to break that cycle of sin and sacrifice, sin and sacrifice, sin and sacrifice. He wants to break that cycle in your life and in my life so that we can experience His power, His transforming grace that changes us from someone that is trapped in this cycle to someone that can now live by the power of the Holy Spirit, the power of God living within us. Jesus had a similar prophetic message when He came to earth. John 8, verse 11, Jesus is speaking to a woman here, and He says, "Neither do I condemn thee, go and sin no more." Now, Jesus forgives the woman. This is a woman caught in adultery. She's dragged in front of Him by some of the Jewish leaders, and they have a stone in their other hand. They're ready to stone this woman to death. But they ask Jesus, what should we do? It's a trap. To trap Jesus. No matter how He answered, they were going to accuse Him of something wrong or unjust. And instead, Jesus kneels down in the dust and He begins writing their sins in the dust in such a way that only they would recognize what He's referring to. They eventually leave, they drop their stones, and soon the woman is left with Jesus there. And Jesus says, "I do not condemn you." In other words, "I forgive you," but He doesn't stop there. Then Jesus says, "Go and sin no more." He said something similar to another person after He had healed them. He finds this person in the temple, and Jesus said unto him, "Behold, you are made whole," or "you are forgiven." And then Jesus says, "Sin no more." You see, Jesus had the same prophetic message, and that is victory over sin through the power of God. He wants a transformed life, a changed life that is not, that is freed from this cycle of sin, sacrifice, sin, sacrifice. He wants to break that cycle, and praise God that Jesus has the power to make it a reality in our lives. Jesus, of course, was the perfect example of victory over sin. The Bible says that even though he was tempted in every way, just like all of us, he never sinned. He was without sin. And so not only did he teach other people that this is God's ideal for them, but he lived it himself. Again, I'm going to ask the question again. Is Christianity in danger of going down the same road, making the same mistakes that the nation of Israel repeated over and over again through its history? You know, today, the cross, the symbol of Christianity, is everywhere, and rightly so, because it points to the sacrifice that God made for us. But are we in danger today as Christians of focusing so much on the sacrifice, on the forgiveness aspect, that we forget that there is another aspect of what God wants to accomplish in our lives, and that is to give us his victory over our weaknesses and his victory over our sins? God's prophetic message today is just the same as it always has been. 1 Corinthians 15, verse 34 says, "Awake to righteousness and sin not." God wants to break the cycle of sin, sacrifice. Awake to righteousness. Stop sinning. 1 John 2, verse 1. We read this, "These things write I unto you, that you sin not." It is a promise you will find all through the Bible. Jude, verse 24. "Now unto him that is able to keep you from falling and to present you faultless before the presence of his glory with exceeding joy." God promises to forgive. Over and over, he promises to forgive. But his ultimate goal and his ultimate promise for you is to give you his power to overcome sin and temptation in your life so that your life may reflect the character of God to the world around you. Another wonderful promise in the same line is found in 1 Thessalonians chapter 5. Verse 23 says, "And the very God of peace sanctify you wholly. And I pray God your whole spirit and soul and body be preserved blameless unto the coming of our Lord Jesus Christ." And the next verse says, "Faithful is he that calleth you, who also will do it." God promises, "I will work this miracle in your life."
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3: I'd like to think that one day, when we get to heaven, we're going to see a list of people. People like Jared and Susan, who were introduced to Jesus because of something we said. Or maybe it was as simple as a passing smile. But these people will look into their past and be able to say, "I'm here because of you." 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We want to take this type of medical programming to the non-believer and the person who has closed themselves off to traditional forms of outreach. If you believe as we do and want to support Heartwise so that together we can count more names on the Tree of Life, please consider donating today at heartwiseministries.org. 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

raised the Lord from the earth. You great sea creatures and all ocean depths, lightning and hail, snow and clouds, stormy winds that do his bidding, you mountains and all hills, fruit trees and all cedars.

By August 7, 1963, the now famous Milgram experiment was underway at Yale University. Study subjects were told to administer electric shocks to another person. And 65% of participants did, even though they knew the electric shocks would likely prove fatal. Of course, no one was actually shocked, but the study revealed that people are obedient to authority figures. In Acts 5:29, Peter said, "We ought to obey God rather than men. We respect people, but we obey God." The Milgram experiment explains why people have been able to do ghastly things. When someone in authority tells you, the temptation is to do what you're told. Take your cue from God. No pastor, priest, or politician should be able to compel you to sully your conscience. Don't be afraid to say no when you should say no. Let your first loyalty be to God. John Bradshaw, It Is Written.

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0: sis! 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
1: Presenting Your Story Hour, building for a better tomorrow.
2: Hi there, everyone. This is Aunt Carol.
3: And I'm Uncle Dan. We welcome each one of you to our program. I think we have a very interesting story to share with all of you today.
2: I couldn't agree more, Uncle Dan, because today's story is a continuation of the one we started last time.
3: About the California Gold Rush and the Pony Express, right, Aunt Carol?
2: Yes, and in our previous story, William Russell, the senior partner of Russell, Majors & Waddell, had just promised California Senator that his company would take on the challenge of providing lightning-fast mail delivery to California.
3: It was an amazing, bold idea. As we learned in our last story, at that time, mail delivery between Eastern America and the West took many days, weeks, or even months.
2: But now, William Russell planned on using the fastest riders on the swiftest horses to carry mail via the Central Overland Route, which was much shorter than the one used for mail delivery by the Butterfield Stage Line.
3: But a more difficult route, if I remember right, Aunt Carol.
2: Actually, Uncle Dan, in today's story, I think we'll discover that the entire venture was very difficult and very exciting.
3: I can't wait to get started. What do you call this episode?
2: I call it Thundering Hoofbeats.

0: William Russell returned from Washington to share Senator Gwin's bold plan with his business partners, Alexander Majors and William Waddell, his eyes were bright with the possibilities and the challenge.
1: Just think. Mail service to and from California in 10 days. 10 days! I know we can do it.
2: Whoa, now. Yeah, just a second there, William. Now, as keeper of this company's books, I can tell you, we're already overextended. Way overextended. And now you're proposing that we build more way stations, hire more men, and buy hundreds of horses?
1: Bill Waddell, always the worry, Roy.
2: Maybe so, but I'm the one who pays the bills.
1: Well, rest easy, my friend. Senator Gwin has all but promised us a generous grant from the government to cover our expenses, once we've proven ourselves, that is. Look at the huge grant they extended to the Butterfield line to deliver mail. Their delivery takes twice the time that we're planning. Am I right, Alexander? Help me out here.
3: Well, you're right that the Butterfield line was mightily favored by Washington, but...
2: Go ahead. Tell him all your buts. He needs to hear them.
3: Well, let me put it this way. While you're off in Washington making deals, William, I'm faced with the logistics of keeping supplies running to the government outposts across the western...
1: Exactly! We already have the network. It's just a matter of adding to it. We're the biggest freighting company west of the Mississippi.
3: But I know the land. I know the problems. I know what we're facing with this idea. Have you given your absolute word we'll do it?
1: My solemn promise.
2: Then there's no backing out?
3: We can't back out, Bill. Not if William's given his word. A man's word is his bond. We'll just have to...
2: I know. Our company will just have to carry through. I suppose you already have a name picked out for this crazy scheme.
1: How about the Central Overland California and Pike's Peak Express Company?
3: Well, William, I'd have to say that if shaky finances don't kill the idea, the name will.
2: We could just use the initials, the COC and PPEC.
3: How about just calling it the Pony Express?
1: A grand idea.
2: Yeah.
1: Capital. It'll work. You'll see. The Pony Express will be a resounding success.
0: Once the decision had been made, the company of Russell, Majors, and Waddell lost no time in organizing the venture. Although they already owned 75,000 oxen and 6,000 wagons for hauling supplies, they would now need horses.
1: Mr. Finney, your job will be to select horses for the western end of the line.
4: Yes, sir.
1: I've already instructed my agents on this end to handpick only the best. They need not be thoroughbreds. We need the toughest, most rugged, long-distance horses available.
4: I understand, sir. We'll need sure-footed mounts with spunk and spirit to go over the mountain trails, through the snow and across the salt flats. The half-wild mustangs of the West should do the trick.
0: Not only the horses would need determination and spirit, the riders would need to be a tough-minded breed as well. Soon, notices began to appear in Western newspapers.
5: Wanted. Young, skinny, wiry fellows, not over 18. Must be expert riders willing to risk death daily. Orphans preferred. Wages $25 per week? Whoa, wait! Where do I sign up? $25 a week?
0: In actual fact, not all of the riders hired were of jockey stature, under 18, or for that matter, orphans. But they were cool-headed, brave, and range-hardened. And they would need every ounce of grit they possessed for the task before them. In just over 2 months, 500 horses were purchased, 80 riders hired, and a series of new stations built between those already existing on the company's line for a total of nearly 190 stops. When the big day arrived, Tuesday, April 3rd, 1860, crowds gathered to celebrate on both ends of the Pony Express line, one of which was in St. Joseph, Missouri.
6: Bringing the mail from Hannibal.
7: All the days to be late.
8: Ladies and gentlemen!
6: And maybe we'll find out what's happening.
3: Maybe so.
8: The train is on its way! Yeah. We've just received a telegraph message that it is traveling at a record speed to bring the mail from the east. Ooh. nearly 60 miles an hour! Before it arrives, let's hear from Alexander Majors, who has worked so hard to make this day possible.
0: After several speeches had been delivered by various dignitaries, the mail train arrived, and Johnny Fry rode his pony right inside the lobby of the famous Patee House Hotel, where the field office of Russell, Majors, and Waddell was located.
7: Make way for the Pony Express!
9: Whoa! Whoa there! Steady!
1: Here is the mail mochila, Johnny Fry, the very first of the Pony Express mail from east to west.
8: To the Pony Express!
0: Johnny Fry galloped out of Patee House and down to the landing a mile away, where the ferry took him and his steed across the Missouri River. From there he headed west, his horse's hoofbeats thundering across the plains. The mochila, which carried mail in four pockets on each of its corners, had been especially designed from leather to fit over a saddle. The rider sat on it, his legs fitting between the front and back mail pockets on each side. A special opening at the front fits securely over the saddle horn. The entire mochila could be transferred in seconds to a fresh horse when the riders came to their relay stations. These were placed every 10 or 15 miles along the trail. On the other side of the continent, in San Francisco, California, a celebration similar to that in St. Joseph, Missouri,

0: Over the next few days, riders from the east rode at breakneck speed across the prairie toward the west. And riders from the west crossed mountains and thundered across the great American desert toward the east. Horses were exchanged at relay stations very quickly, in a matter of seconds in some cases, and new riders grabbed the mochila from those who, tired and dusty, had ridden their section of the trail.
1: Whoa there. Whoa, steady. You're a wild one, ain't you? Okay, Jimmy, you take the reins here, but wait to mount up, and you be careful. This one here's still half wild. Took three of us to shoe him this morning.
2: Don't you worry none. I've been riding wild Bronx for years.
1: Well, then you must have been riding on your mama's knee. How old are you anyway?
2: Old enough. Look, there he comes.
1: He's a-flying like the wind.
2: Just like I'm going to be in a minute. Oh, boy, this is going to be so much fun. Hold there. Hold.
3: Here she is, all safe and sound. Mail bound for San Francisco.
2: Got it. The mochila's across my saddle now. I'll be on my way. Giddy up. Come on. Yeah.
1: Well, he's off. Say, you okay? Your nose is bleeding.
3: Oh, it was a tearing rough ride, I gotta tell you. But a little blood don't hurt nothing. I'll get used to it soon enough. Be sure of that.
0: Even the most experienced riders needed a couple of weeks to toughen up, as they said, for the grueling Pony Express relays. But on that first run across the country, the excitement of the adventure overcame all pain. After only 10 days, on April 13, 1860, Billy Hamilton was once again in the saddle, thundering westward, this time back towards Sacramento, with the first mail mochila from the east. As he neared town, he could see horses and riders lining the road awaiting his arrival.
4: Look! Look there! It's just a speck, but I'll wager that's him!
5: Oh, it's him, all right! Just look at that cloud of dust!
4: Here he comes! Come on, everybody, we're riding with him, clear into town. Let's go!
6: There they come! It's Billy Hamilton!
7: Sound the cannon!
6: Sound the church bell!
0: After handing off the eight letters that had been sent to recipients in Sacramento, Billy Hamilton and his pony clambered onto the Antelope steamer for the trip back down the river to San Francisco, where eager crowds awaited.
6: Oh, Jonas, that bonfire feels mighty good. What time is it anyway?
8: Just after midnight, Ellie. Here, come closer to the fire.
6: What a night this is. Bonfires all over town. People all over the place. It's history in the making, that's what.
8: Yep. Nothing this great has happened since we got to California.
6: It's not just the letters he's bringing. It's like, well, like home is closer now, you know?
8: Do I ever. With the Pony Express, seems like New England's just a few days away.
9: There it comes! I see the steamer just up there!
8: What are you doing?
6: I'm tying my bonnet to the neck of the pony. The first pony to come with our mail from the East Coast of the United States of America.
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1: But right now, let's get back to our story. Thundering Hoofbeats.
2: In the 21st century, when men have already walked on the moon and built space stations, it's hard for us to imagine just what the Pony Express meant to Americans in 1860, especially to those living in California. Upon the arrival of that first Pony Express rider, the San Francisco Herald described the populace as being electrified by the success of the daring adventure. Newspapers in both San Francisco and Sacramento encouraged their readers to support the venture enthusiastically.
3: Listen to this, Amanda. Mm-hmm. The Daily Bee is certainly on the bandwagon for the Pony Express.
4: Oh, yeah. Now, what does it say?
3: Well, of course, it is an experiment, it says, which will not be kept up many months at a loss without a hope of remuneration in the not-distant future. And if we would keep it going, we must do at least our share in its support. Let Sacramento tonight give the pony 40 to 50 letters and show its spirit.
4: Oh, dear. Now, Jason, does this mean the Pony Express might not survive financially?
3: Well, if the government grant comes through, it might. But it certainly won't on just a few letters back and forth. They limit the weight for each mail mochila to 10 pounds.
4: Oh, my.
3: And that's not much mail, even when the letters are written on the thinnest of tissue paper. I fear for the survival of the Pony Express, unless some source of funding comes through.
4: Really?
3: Oh, well, think about it. Russell Majors and Waddell paid up to $200 a horse. Yeah. And I'm told they bought hundreds of them. And then they have to pay the riders and the station masters. Why, it wouldn't surprise me if they sunk $100,000 or more into the venture already.
4: But it can't fail. We need the Pony Express.
2: From the very beginning, the Pony Express was financially challenged. At first, the cost of sending a half-ounce letter was $5 in gold, which would be about $100 in today's money. So obviously, many folks didn't have the resources to send even a single letter. Many newspapers, eager for fast news from the East, couldn't even afford to pay for messages to be sent because of the high cost. But praise for the adventure carried it along. And as the months slipped by, the stories of danger faced by the riders, the floods, blizzards, Indians, stampeding buffalo, and more, were the topic of everyone's conversation. The tales of courage and daring were not forgotten for many years. Decades later, for example, at the Auditorium Hotel in Chicago, as a family was just checking in for the night.
5: That will be room 105, Mr. Smith. And here's your key.
6: Thank you.
5: Just a moment, and I'll get some help to take your bags upstairs.
6: Well, thank you very much.
5: Mr. Haslin?
7: Yes, sir. Oh, I see we have new guests. Here, let me take your bags for you.
6: Thank you. Haslin, was it?
7: Yes, sir.
6: That name seems familiar to me. Haslin.
7: Yeah, here's my card,
6: sir. Oh, much obliged. My sons and I are traveling to St. Louis and then to Points West for a little vacation.
7: I see. And these two fine-looking boys are your sons, I take it?
6: Oh, yes, indeed. David?
8: Hello.
6: And Andrew.
9: Hi.
7: Well, welcome to the Auditorium Hotel, gentlemen. And now, we'd best get your baggage upstairs so you can settle in.
6: Wait a minute.
7: Hmm?
6: Your card?
7: Yes.
6: Well. Haslin, now I know who you are. Look, boys, you see this pony and the rider on Mr. Haslin's card?
9: Yes, I see it.
6: Mr. Haslin here is none other than Pony Bob.
9: Pony Bob? Really?
6: Am I correct, Mr. Haslin? Pony Bob Haslin?
7: Sir, I guess you found me out.
9: Pony Bob? Wow! If we come down to the lobby later, will you tell us about the Pony Express and your famous ride?
6: Now, boys, I'm sure Mr. Haslin doesn't have time.
7: I'll tell you what. You boys come on down about, say 8 o'clock tonight. I'm on break then, and I'll be glad to tell you a few tales.
9: Oh, boy, we'll be here.
7: Okay, boys, what is it you want to know?
9: I want to know about the Paiute War and how you rode all those miles.
10: Yeah, me too.
7: All right, then. Well, I was only 20 years old when I started working for the Pony Express. Oh, it was an exciting time, let me tell you. Lots of adventure, but mostly just hard riding. Now, the Indians didn't give us so much trouble, really. Well, sometimes, yes, of course, but mostly they didn't bother us. Besides, our horses were so good and so fast, we could outrun them unless they ambushed us. Anyways, one day, after the Pony Express had been in operation for only 5 weeks, one of the station keepers at William Station arrived back home to find an awful scene.
8: Whoa! No. Oh, no! The station is burned to the ground. Daniel! Daniel! Oscar! Where are they? Anybody? Oh, no, no. Daniel murdered Oscar. Oscar! And there's other bodies here, too. The Indians have done this. It's the Paiutes. They've murdered and burned my brothers. I've got to warn the other stations. The Indians are on the warpath.
7: Well, James Williams rode west with the news. And when I arrived in Virginia City on my run east from Friday's station, I could see Indian smoke signals from all the hills around town.
9: Wow. Had they attacked Virginia City?
7: Nope. But the town had put all their women and children in a stone hotel downtown to keep them safe. Anyways, I rode on to Reed Station only to discover that all the fresh horses had been taken by the townsfolk for the upcoming battle. So I fed my horse, and we rode on to Buckland Station, which was supposed to be the end of my ride. But the relay rider there was so scared of Indians that he wouldn't take the mochila.
9: Well, I don't exactly blame him.
7: Yeah, maybe not. But we'd all pledged before we became riders that we would not get drunk or use bad language, gamble, or do anything that wasn't befitting a gentleman. And we'd also taken an oath to bravely take the mail through no matter what. We could quit after we'd made a run, if we wanted, but not before.
9: So what happened?
7: Well, Mr. Marley, the station keeper there, told me he'd give me $50 if I'd take the mail on east. And really, there wasn't anything else to do. So I grabbed a rifle and a revolver and rode out to the Sink of Carson Station, and then across the alkali bottoms to Sand Springs, where I changed horses. And then on for 30 more miles to Cold Springs, where I changed horses again. And finally to Smith's Creek, where I just about fell off my horse from exhaustion.
10: Oh, steady, steady there. Why, you're not the usual rider.
11: Nope, I ain't. I'm Pony Bob, and I've ridden all the way from Friday's Station in the Sierras.
10: Friday's Station? My word, man, that's... why, that's 190 miles away.
11: I know. It's a long story. Believe me, a very long story.
10: Jay, you ready?
12: Yep.
10: All ready. Hey, I recognize you. Yeah. You're Pony Bob Haslin, ain't ya?
11: Yeah.
10: It's him, all right. This here's Jay Kelly. He's the relay rider from here.
11: You have no idea how glad I am to see you, Jay Kelly.
7: Well, boys, I think I was asleep even before I hit the bed at Smith's Creek, and I slept like I was a dead man for 9 hours straight. But wouldn't you know, after I woke up, the rider from the east had arrived, and I was the only one on hand to take that mail pouch to the west. So I started back down the trail. When I arrived in Cold Springs...
11: Easy. Oh, no. What a horrible, horrible sight. Ah, it's the Indians. They've attacked the station, killed the station master, run off all the horses. Ah, well, there's nothing else to do but keep going on. Old Black, it's up to you and me once again.
7: I watered my horse and was soon thundering through the sagebrush towards Sand Springs.
11: Easy. Simmer down, old bird dog. Simmer down. Now keep that head up and them ears a working. I'll need to know right where those Indian varmints is at.
7: I made it to Sand Springs and talked the station keeper into coming with me, since I knew it'd be only a matter of time before he was killed by the Indians, too. Then I just kept riding west till I got back to Buckland Station. And there, Mr. Marley told me if I'd keep going, he'd give me $100 instead of the 50 he promised me before. I was so plumb tuckered out, I rested for about an hour and a half. Then I rode on back to Friday Station, where I'd started 36 hours before.
9: Wow, what a ride. I'm glad you weren't killed by the Indians.
7: Me too. I found out years later that the Indians were upset because someone at William Station had kidnapped several of their squaws and held them hostage for a few days. That's why they attacked. But the whole thing sure did make my life a little more interesting for a while.
9: I'll bet you were saddle sore after that long ride.
7: Well, plenty tired out for sure. It was the longest ride ever made by one person for the Pony Express. But even then, it wasn't my most important ride.
9: Oh, really? What was it then?
7: My most important ride was when the Pony Express took President Abraham Lincoln's inaugural address to the people of California. On my leg of the journey, which was 120 miles long, I rode 12 horses in 8 hours and 10 minutes. They say I set a speed record on that run, and maybe I did. But altogether, we delivered that address in 7 days and 17 hours. The fastest run ever made from one end of the line to the other. Yes, sir, that was one fine run, all right. The Pony Express's finest hour ever, I'd have to say.
2: It's hard to believe that the Pony Express existed for only 18 months, from April of 1860 to October of 1861. Its end didn't come from the danger of the adventure, and it didn't come because of financial difficulties either. Since the expected grant from the government never came through, it couldn't have continued much longer anyway. It came because of progress, namely the telegraph. Once telegraph poles were strung across the great American West, messages could be sent like lightning across the wires. And the Pony Express, which had been the fastest connection between East and West, was now very slow by comparison. For many years, Buffalo Bill Cody, a famous figure of the Old West, traveled across the United States with a Wild West show that featured the history of the Pony Express, just so folks wouldn't forget about the bold, brave riders, their trusty ponies, and the wonderful, audacious adventure. But even today, we have not forgotten. We look back on the amazing days of those thundering hoofbeats across the American West, the glorious days of the Pony Express, and our hearts are filled with a true sense of wonder and awe.

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1: Even if you don't smoke, do you know how much it costs you when others do? 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
2: And as Jesus was praying in a certain place, when he had ceased, one of his disciples said unto him, Lord, teach us to pray.
3: When thou prayest, thou shalt not be as the hypocrites, for they love to pray standing in the corners of the streets, that they may be seen of men. Verily I say unto you, they have their reward.
4: O God, Creator and giver of life, God of mercy and power, I, a faithful Pharisee, pray unto thee for continued help in guiding these thy people. Give me power and might and mind to interpret Scripture, that in me may be reflected thy glory. May I have the wisdom to end the heresy and hypocrisy that exists everywhere. May I put an end to the man and his disciples who go forth teaching heresy. With thy approval, O God, I shall then bow down before thee in triumph and glory. Amen.
5: Rather an egotistical prayer, wouldn't you say?
6: No more so than any of the Pharisees. Typical, I think. And he prayed for what we seek, the end of Jesus and his ambitions.
3: When ye pray, pray not as the heathen do, for they think that they shall be heard for their much speaking.
7: So, O God, hear my prayer, for I pray earnestly. Hear me, for I pray sincerely. Hear me, for I am thy child. Hear me, O God, for I am worthy of thy blessing. Many things I do for thee, so hear me, O God. Hear me and answer, for I knowest thou dost hear and will answer, because of my great works of mercy and piety, because of me, O God, because I have done mighty things in thy name. The people greatly love and reverence thee, so hear me. Give unto me great wealth, that I may better serve the poor. Give me wisdom, that I may better serve thy congregation. Give unto me thy messenger all the blessings of heaven, so that I may...
3: Therefore, after this manner, pray ye. Our Father, which art in heaven, hallowed be thy name. Thy kingdom come, thy will be done in earth as it is in heaven. Give us this day our daily bread, and forgive us our debts as we forgive our debtors. And lead us not into temptation, but deliver us from evil. For thine is the kingdom, and the power and the glory forever. Amen.
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0: Welcome to today's reading from the Bible, the Word of God. Thy word is a lamp unto my feet and a light unto my path.
1: Psalm 135. Praise the Lord, praise the name of the Lord, praise him, O you servants of the Lord, you who stand in the house of the Lord, in the courts of the house of our God, praise the Lord, for the Lord is good. Sing praises to his name, for it is pleasant. For the Lord has chosen Jacob for himself, Israel for his special treasure. For I know that the Lord is great, and our Lord is above all gods. Whatever the Lord pleases, he does, in heaven and in earth, in the seas and in all deep places. He causes the vapors to ascend from the ends of the earth. He makes lightning for the rain. He brings the wind out of his treasures. He destroyed the firstborn of Egypt, both of man and beast. He sent signs and wonders into the midst of you, O Egypt, upon Pharaoh and all his servants. He defeated many nations and slew mighty kings, Sihon king of the Amorites, Og king of Bashan, and all the kingdoms of Canaan, and gave their land as a heritage to Israel his people. Your name, O Lord, endures forever, your fame, O Lord, throughout all generations. For the Lord will judge his people, and he will have compassion on his servants. The idols of the nations are silver and gold, the work of men's hands. They have mouths, but they do not speak. Eyes they have, but they do not see. They have ears, but they do not hear, nor is there any breath in their mouths. Those who make them are like them, so is everyone who trusts in them. Bless the Lord, O house of Israel. Bless the Lord, O house of Aaron. Bless the Lord, O house of Levi. You who fear the Lord, bless the Lord. Blessed be the Lord out of Zion who dwells in Jerusalem. Praise the Lord.
0: And that's our reading for now from the Old Testament. Now we turn our attention to a reading from the New Testament.
1: The Epistle of Paul to the Colossians, chapter 3. If then you were raised with Christ, seek those things which are above, where Christ is, sitting at the right hand of God. Set your mind on things above, not on things on the earth. For you died, and your life is hidden with Christ in God. When Christ, who is our life, appears, then you also will appear with him in glory. Therefore put to death your members which are on the earth, fornication, uncleanness, passion, evil desire, and covetousness, which is idolatry. Because of these things the wrath of God is coming upon the sons of disobedience, in which you yourselves once walked when you lived in them. But now you yourselves are to put off all these, anger, wrath, malice, blasphemy, filthy language out of your mouth. Do not lie to one another, since you have put off the old man with his deeds, and have put on the new man, who is renewed in knowledge according to the image of him who created him, where there is neither Greek nor Jew, circumcised nor uncircumcised, barbarian, Scythian, slave nor free, but Christ is all and in all. Therefore, as the elect of God, holy and beloved, put on tender mercies, kindness, humility, meekness, long-suffering, bearing with one another, and forgiving one another. If anyone has a complaint against another, even as Christ forgave you, so you also must do. But above all these things, put on love, which is the bond of perfection, and let the peace of God rule in your hearts, to which also you were called in one body, and be thankful. Let the word of Christ dwell in you richly in all wisdom, teaching and admonishing one another in psalms and hymns and spiritual songs, singing with grace in your hearts to the Lord. And whatever you do in word or deed, do all in the name of the Lord Jesus, giving thanks to God the Father through him. Wives, submit to your own husbands, as is fitting in the Lord. Husbands, love your wives and do not be bitter toward them. Children, obey your parents in all things, for this is well-pleasing to the Lord. Fathers, do not provoke your children, lest they become discouraged. Bondservants, obey in all things your masters according to the flesh, not with eye service as men-pleasers, but in sincerity of heart, fearing God. And whatever you do, do it heartily, as to the Lord and not to men, knowing that from the Lord you will receive the reward of the inheritance, for you serve the Lord Christ. But he who does wrong will be repaid for what he has done, and there is no partiality.

You've been listening to the Word of God, today's reading of a section of the Holy Scriptures. All 66 books of Scripture are given by inspiration of God and are profitable for doctrine, for reproof, for correction, for instruction in righteousness, that the man of God may be perfect, thoroughly furnished unto all good works. 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

By August 7, 1963, the now famous Milgram experiment was underway at Yale University. Study subjects were told to administer electric shocks to another person. And 65% of participants did, even though they knew the electric shocks would likely prove fatal. Of course, no one was actually shocked, but the study revealed that people are obedient to authority figures. In Acts 5:29, Peter said, "We ought to obey God rather than men. We respect people, but we obey God." The Milgram experiment explains why people have been able to do ghastly things. When someone in authority tells you, the temptation is to do what you're told. Take your cue from God. No pastor, priest, or politician should be able to compel you to sully your conscience. Don't be afraid to say no when you should say no. Let your first loyalty be to God. John Bradshaw, It Is Written.

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0: And now we're pleased to present Kenneth Cox.
1: With the death of Jesus, all the hopes, ambitions, desires, everything that those disciples had thought that they would happen, died. I mean, how could this be? One that they believed to be the Son of God, one they believed to be the Messiah, lying there in a tomb dead. How was that possible? How could that be? All their plans, all the things that they thought was going to happen, laying there in the tomb with him. And then Sunday morning, word began to trickle across Jerusalem that he had risen. And Peter and John ran out to the tomb, got out there and looked inside, and he was gone, not there. And it says, and it happened as they were greatly perplexed about this, that behold, two men stood by them in shining garments. Looking in the tomb, he's not there, he's risen. They don't know what's happened. Mary thought somebody had robbed the grave. They're wondering what's happened when these two men are standing beside them. Then as they were afraid and bowed their faces to the earth, they said to them, "Why do you seek the living among the dead? Why are you looking for the living among the dead? He's not here, he's risen." And those angels told them to go on to Galilee, and there Christ would meet them in Galilee. They couldn't understand what was happening. Jesus spent 40 days with those disciples. During those 40 days, he gave them instructions, and he said this to them, "But you shall receive power when the Holy Spirit," what? "You shall receive power when the Holy Spirit has come upon you," okay? "And you will be witnesses to me in Jerusalem and in Judea, Samaria, and to the ends of the earth." So God told them that with the outpouring of the Holy Spirit, that they would receive power to be witnesses to all the earth. And they went out and they preached the gospel, and men and women accepted it and believe the gospel. But through the work of the Holy Spirit, it took place. There's three reasons why people don't receive any benefit of the Holy Spirit. Three reasons why that takes place. And I want you to follow carefully as we take a look at those three reasons, because it enters into our lives in a special way. Philip has gone down to Samaria, and as we found out last night, you remember the Holy Spirit was poured out on the Jews there in Jerusalem at Pentecost. A little while later, it was poured out on the people in Samaria through the preaching of Philip and Peter and John going down and praying for them. And it says, "Then Philip went down to the city of Samaria and preached Christ to them. And when they believed Philip as he preached the things concerning the kingdom of God and the name of Jesus Christ, both men and women were baptized." So they went out. That's part of the gospel, folks, that they go in and ministers do, and they preach Jesus Christ, and men and women accept him as their personal Savior and follow him in baptism. That's part of the gospel story. That's part of what needs to happen and take place. So here in Samaria, they've accepted Christ. They've received water baptism. Now watch. "Now when the apostles who were at Jerusalem heard that Samaria had received the word of God, they sent Peter and John to them." They heard that through Philip's preaching that these people had accepted Christ. They had received water baptism. And so they sent Peter and John down to help Philip because something needed to happen. "Who, when they had come down, prayed for them that they might receive" what? "The Holy Spirit." Yeah, they went down and they hadn't received the Holy Spirit. They prayed for them that they might receive the Holy Spirit. For as yet he had fallen upon none of them, and they were only baptized in the name of the Lord Jesus. So the Holy Spirit had not been given. But with Peter and John coming down and praying for them, it says the Holy Spirit was poured out. Then they laid hands on them, and they received what? Holy Spirit. It was given to them. They received the Holy Spirit. Now, something begins to happen here, folks, and you need to follow carefully, because one reason that people do not receive the benefit of the Holy Spirit is because they're unwilling to give up known sin. Now, let me define what I'm talking about. I am not talking about when you stump your toe. I'm not talking about when the devil breathes down your neck and tempts you and you do something wrong. That's not what I'm talking about. I'm talking about when the Holy Spirit has convicted you concerning something that you're doing wrong and you're refusing to give it up. In those circumstances, that will keep the Holy Spirit from working in your life. So I must be willing to give up known sin that is in my life. And here in Samaria is an excellent example of that, because Peter and John has gone down. They have prayed for these people. They have received the Holy Spirit. And among those people that received it was a man by the name of Simon. And Simon came to Peter, and he had this to say to him. And when Simon saw that through the laying on of the apostles' hands, the Holy Spirit was given, he offered them money. Strange. Some people think anything can be bought with money. But there are some things, folks, that cannot be bought with money. Just can't be bought with money. Impossible. And all. This man thought if he'd give Peter this, well, Peter would give him that ability. Listen to the words. Saying, give me this power also, that anyone on whom I lay hands may receive the Holy Spirit. Say, give me this power, that whoever I lay hands on, they will receive the Holy Spirit. But Peter said to him, your money perish, what? Perish with you, because you thought that the gift of God could be purchased with money. Now, folks, let's clarify something here. What did Peter just call this, the Holy Spirit? He said this was a gift of God. Are you following me? We talked about this last night. This is a gift God gives. This is not something that you work for. This is not something that you pray through to get. This is a gift that God gives to you. It's a gift of God. He gives to us, okay? You have neither part nor portion in this matter, for your heart is not right in the sight of God. He said, Simon, your heart's not right in the sight of God. Now watch as Peter comes right to the problem. Repent, therefore, of this your wickedness, and pray God if perhaps the thought of your heart may be forgiven you. For I see that you are poisoned by bitterness and in the bonds of iniquity. Peter said, you're poisoned by bitterness. You're in the bonds of iniquity. This you can't receive. You can't have the benefit of the Holy Spirit if you're going to be like that. And then Simon answered and said, pray to the Lord for me, that none of these things which you have spoken may come upon me. So I must be willing to give up known sin. I can't continually live in known sin. Why not? Because the Holy Spirit can't use me, you see. You and I cannot use the Holy Spirit, but we must let the Holy Spirit use us.

some for honor and some for dishonor. Now, I don't know about you, but in the home I grew up in, we had vessels of honor and we had vessels of dishonor. Do you have that in your home? Sure, we had vessels of honor. My mother had a china cabinet, and when we had company, she got the vessels out of the china cabinet of honor, and she set the table with those and served us with the vessels of honor. When the company left, she put them all back in the china closet, and we ate out of vessels of dishonor after that. Okay? So, yes, there's both kinds there, vessels of honor and dishonor. But it goes on and says here that not only are there vessels of honor and dishonor, therefore, if anyone what? Cleanse himself from the latter. That means cleanse himself from being a vessel of dishonor. Okay? He will be a vessel for honor, sanctified, useful for the master, prepared for every good work. So if I will cleanse myself, then I will become a vessel of honor to be used of the Holy Spirit. All right? Now, let me just tell you this right up front. It's not hard to get clean. Now, I just want to make that very clear. It's not hard to get clean. You don't have to beat your back. You don't have to crawl down the aisle on your knees. None of that is required to get clean. The Bible tells you how you get clean, and you get clean this way. If we confess our sins, He is faithful and just to forgive us our sins and what? Cleanse us from all unrighteousness. That is the way that you and I get clean. So, dear friend, if you have been convicted by the Holy Spirit of a particular sin in your life, and you haven't been willing to give it up, that will stand between you and receiving the benefit that the Holy Spirit will do for you. Therefore, give it up. Just give it up. Become a clean vessel that the Holy Spirit can use. And if you and I do that, the Holy Spirit will work in our lives in a special way. Okay, another reason that many people do not receive the baptism of the Holy Spirit is because they grieve the Holy Spirit. Do not grieve the Holy Spirit of God, by whom you were sealed for the day of redemption. It says, don't grieve the Holy Spirit. When it says, don't grieve the Holy Spirit, there's a very definite way that you grieve it. Now, I want you to look at something here. This text is found where? All right, it's found in Ephesians, the 4th chapter and verse 30. You need to kind of put that down in your mind, Ephesians 4, verse 30, where it's found at. Okay, how do I go about grieving the Holy Spirit? Many do not receive the infilling of the Spirit because they grieve the Spirit. They grieve the Spirit. How do we grieve it? Watch, we're back into Ephesians 4. Look at the next text, Ephesians 4, verse 31. Let all... what? Bitterness, wrath, anger, clamor, and evil speaking be put away from you with all malice. You see, I grieve the Holy Spirit by being angry. I cannot be used of God if I'm an angry person. If you're mad at your wife, and you stay that way, you're not going to receive the Holy Spirit. If you're mad at your husband, you won't receive the Holy Spirit. If you're mad at your children, if you're angry with your parents, that doesn't work, folks. We cannot live in anger. Amen. Impossible, you know? If you went down and prepared breakfast with all the tender, loving care you know how, and your husband came down and got up on the wrong side of the bed and hateful and all, and you want to tell him where to go and how to get there, that isn't what you're supposed to be doing. You see, I can't be an angry person. I have to let the Holy Spirit work in my life, and there's a lot

0: people that are angry people, and they don't receive any benefit from the Holy Spirit. They just do not receive any benefit from the Holy Spirit. Let me just say to begin with, folks, it's not hard to be angry. I want you to understand that. You don't have to work at it. You don't have to do any certain things to be angry and to be mad and that kind of thing. That all comes naturally. Did you know that? Yeah, that all comes naturally. The scripture calls it works of the flesh. See, you're born with those. You're born with all these works of the flesh in your life. Let's look at them. Now, the works of the flesh are evident, which are adultery, fornication, uncleanliness, lewdness, idolatry, sorcery. What's the next one? Hatred, contentions, jealousy, outbursts of wrath, selfish ambitions, dissensions, heresies, envy, murder, drunkenness, revelries, and the like, of which I tell you before, just as I also told you in times past, those who practice such things will not inherit the kingdom of God. So, I can't let the works of the flesh control my life. Amen. I can't be an angry person. You know? And dear friend, you may have something that happened in your life, and you may feel like you have reason to be angry. I'm sorry. The Holy Spirit's supposed to take that away. That's the work of the Holy Spirit. And you and I must surrender our lives and let the Holy Spirit do its work in our lives. We can't be angry people. I find people use this text for justification. It says, be angry and do not sin. Do not let the sun go down on your wrath. I have some people tell me, well, it's okay to be angry and mad at your wife just as long as you don't let the sun go down on it. No, that's not what it's saying. You see, there are reasons to be angry. It's never wrong to be angry over an abused child. You know, there are certain things there's reason to be angry, but the scripture says you're not even to let the sun go down on that. That's what it's saying. You and I are not to let the sun go down on that. I'm not to let anger control my life. Why not? Well, when I was a teenager, a couple boys and I decided that we'd go out and climb a mountain there. Wasn't a big mountain, close to the house. And we went out and started climbing up this mountain. And as we were climbing up the mountain, we came to this ledge. It is just a rock that went straight up, and it was large. And we'd have to go a long way to get around it. And it wasn't that tall, and we thought that we could jump up and grab the edge of that rock and pull ourselves up over, and so we could go on up the mountain. I jumped several times. I just couldn't jump high enough. The other two fellas, they jumped, and they just couldn't get there, you know, jump high enough. And in the course of our jumping, we weren't paying much attention, and we stopped after we had jumped several times, and we heard something, and we looked down, and right there at the bottom of that cliff was a great big rattlesnake. You know, all three of us made it up on top of that ledge. Now, I'm just trying to illustrate something for you. You see, when you're frightened, when you're scared, God made you so that the adrenaline comes up in your body and you can actually do things that you wouldn't do under normal circumstances because of the rush of adrenaline. But that comes up and then that goes down. The adrenaline drops, and that's the way it's supposed to be. But when I am angry and I stay angry, that raises my adrenaline, and it doesn't let it drop. It stays up. And that is extremely unhealthful. That's why the scripture says, Don't let the sun go down on your wrath. Wrong. You and I must turn our lives over to the Holy Spirit and let the Holy Spirit do its work. Now, I read to you Ephesians 4, verse 30, and we read verse 31. I want you to listen to what it says in verse 32. And be kind to one another, tenderhearted, forgiving one another, even as God in Christ forgave you. You see, the Lord wants you and I to be kind, gentle, forgiving, loving. That's what the Holy Spirit is to do in your life. That's the work of the Holy Spirit, folks. So you can't be an angry individual and be mad. If you are, you are grieving the Holy Spirit. You're grieving the Holy Spirit. Okay, one more way. You see, why does this make a difference? When God made you, He gave you something. He gave you a will. Okay? By giving you a will, that gave you the opportunity to be on the throne. In fact, you know, when we're born on the throne. Did you know that? Yeah, if you don't know that these little babies aren't on the throne, then you haven't been around very much. You know, they're not only on their throne, they'll get on your throne if you let them. See, we're born that way. We're born, and we even raise our children that way and say, well, you can handle this, you can do this, you can do that. You know, I can do that. And so we grow up thinking that we can handle anything, that we're on the throne. And we make decisions because God gave us will. I can say yes, I can say no. I can make a definite decision. Come now, you who say today or tomorrow we will go to such and such a city, spend a year there, buy, sell, make a profit, said, we can make that decision, you know, do what we want to do and all. Well, let's say here this evening that you're on the throne, okay? That you're running your life, that you're handling this, that you're in charge. Now, since you are on the throne and you're running your life, what's going to happen? Do you have any idea? Well, if you're on the throne, then the works of the flesh are going to operate because you're on the throne, your flesh, and the works of the flesh are going to operate. What are the works of the flesh? Let's look at a few of them here. We'll talk about them. But God not only gave you a will, but He gave you a brain. Now, folks, the brain that God gave you is a great big filing cabinet. That's what it is. And it files away everything that you see, everything that you hear, everything that you taste, everything that you smell, everything that you touch. It files all that away perfectly. And you can pull it up anytime you want to. You can pull it up and think about it. See? Anytime you want to. All you have to do is just go back and access it. See? I'll show you what I mean. Where were you when 9/11 took place? When the Twin Towers were bombed, where were you? Watch all of you. Oh yeah, that's where I was. Yeah. See? It's all stored up there. You know where it's at. Those of you that are old enough, I could just ask you this. Where were you when you heard John Kennedy had been shot? Watch it. It's all there. It's there. God, that mind files all that away perfectly so that we can pull it up anytime we want to. When you pull it up and you think about it, the mind, if you're on the throne, has a problem. Because the carnal mind is enmity against God. It is not subject to the law of God, nor indeed can it be. Therefore, what's in your mind are going to be works of the flesh. Okay? But when I think on things, dwell on them, the Bible refers to the heart. Okay? It says, give me thine heart. What's the Bible talking about when it talks about your heart? Give me your heart. Well, it tells us this. It says, for from within, out of the heart of men, proceed evil thoughts, adultery, fornication, murders, thefts, covetousness, wickedness, deceit, lewdness, an evil eye, blasphemy, pride, foolishness. All those come out of man's heart. Do you know what those are? Those all are emotions. And when the scripture talks about, give me thine heart, it's talking about your emotions. And when I take something out of my mind and I think about that, that produces emotions. Very, very important. Once those emotions happen, then you have actions. See, that's what produces action, is the emotions produce actions. That you put off concerning the former conduct, the old man which grows according to the deceitful lust. We have actions take place. Those are the process, folks, that takes place in our lives. Okay, have a mind, I have a will, I can decide who's going to be on the throne, who's going to run my life. And when I do that, I can think about things and it produces emotions in my life. Okay, let's say that you're on the throne. You're running your life. And since you're on the throne running your life, the works of the flesh are evident, which are, what's the first one? Adultery, fornication, uncleanness, lewdness. Had people come to me and say, oh, Brother Cox, I feel so bad. I committed adultery. Now, let me just tell you something, folks. That's the first one that's listed in the works of the flesh. I mean, if you're going to let the works of the flesh operate in your life, that happens. I mean, that's kind of almost like falling off a log. It's going to happen because it's part of the works of the flesh. Okay, so if I'm on the throne, I'm in charge, then I'm going to spend time sitting in front of the TV watching all these programs that 90% of them deal with sex and violence. And I fill my mind with all that stuff. My mind is filled with that because I sit in front of it and watch it. You know, I've never understood this. Explain this to me. I've been in homes where parents, you know, were very, very careful about their children. And they would let them, you know, they made them have good manners and they made them be respectful and they made them have good morals and everything. And those parents would not permit some stranger to come into their home and live in their home there and use profanity and bad manners and immorality and all that. They wouldn't permit that. They'd kick them out. And yet, those same parents will sit right there and let that television set do those very things. Teach them profanity, immorality, and all. I've never understood that, how we can do that. But if you're on the throne, you're going to watch that kind of stuff. And if you watch that kind of stuff, then you're going to think about it, and that produces lust. See, that produces lust. And if I think about it and that emotion of lust takes place in my life, then you're going to wind up committing adultery. Those are the simple steps that take place. So, you see, I can't do that. I have to make a decision. not to permit that to happen in my life. Okay, one other way that people don't have the benefit of the Holy Spirit in their life is because they quench the Spirit. Do not quench the Spirit. Okay? Notice again, that's in 1 Thessalonians 5:19. Do not quench the Spirit. Okay? How do I quench the Spirit? How does that take place? Well, the Scripture tells us that that takes place by fear. If I live in fear, I am quenching the Spirit of God. I cannot live that way. How am I, as a Christian, as a person who has received the Holy Spirit, which you receive when you accept Christ, how am I supposed to live? Let's back up here in 1 Thessalonians and take a look, because it'll tell us in the verses how we're supposed to live. 1 Thessalonians 5:16 through 18. Rejoice always. Pray without ceasing. In everything give thanks, for this is the will of God in Christ for you. So it tells you and I that we're to rejoice. That means I'm to be happy. I'm not to go around defeated. I'm not to go around sad. I'm not to go around feeling like everything's against me. I'm to rejoice and be happy in Christ. Secondly, I'm to pray without ceasing. And then it says, I am to give thanks in how much? It says, I'm to give thanks in everything. You mean if my son went out and wrecked the car, I'm to thank God for that? Huh? Yes. Now let me clarify what I'm saying. You have to give God thanks for everything, because if you don't, you're on the throne. You think it through. If you don't give God thanks for everything, then you are on the throne and you're running your own life. But when I give God thanks for everything, then I'm letting God be in charge. I'm letting Him do His work in my life, which makes a great, great difference. There is no fear in love, but perfect love casts out fear, because fear involves torment. But he who fears has not been made perfect in love. You see, you and I are not to live in fear. We're to live in the joy and the happiness that there is in Jesus Christ. When it says, do not quench the Spirit, and it says we quench it through fear, that word quench, folks, means like when you go and you, you quench the fire on a candle. You go up and press it out. That's quenching. That means if I live in fear, I can literally quench the Spirit. I can get rid of it. That's why David prayed, said, do not cast me away from your presence, and do not take your Holy Spirit from me. I need it to work in my life in a special way. Now, if you don't want that to happen in your life, then you have to make a decision. And you are in charge. You have a will. You're the one that has to make the decision. Nobody else can make it for you. You have to make the decision to put Christ on the throne. I put Him on the throne. If I put Christ on the throne, as Paul did, he said, for me to live is what? Christ. He put Him on the throne in his life. When I do that, then will Christ do anything with what's in my mind? Absolutely. He'll control what goes in my mind. Let this mind be in you, which was also in Christ Jesus. Will it affect my emotions? Okay? Keep your heart with all diligence, for out of it springs the issues of life. Yes, it affects my emotions, what I do. Will it affect my actions? Absolutely. If Christ is on the throne, if my mind is on God's Word, if my emotions are doing what they should, then the results will be actions that are good, or the fruits of the Spirit. But the fruit of the Spirit is love and joy and peace, long-suffering, kindness, goodness, faithfulness, gentleness, self-control. Against such there is no law, which we will talk about in our next presentation. But my actions will be good actions, and I will do the work that God has for me to do. But I have to be willing, folks, to put Christ on the throne. Now, out of all the books that I have in my library, I have one in which, as far as I'm concerned, is the greatest statement I have ever read about the Holy Spirit and what it does in our lives. I'd like to read that statement to you. It comes from a book called Desire of Ages. This is what it says. Christ has promised the gift of the Holy Spirit to His church, and the promise belongs to us as much as to the first disciples. But like every other promise, it is given on conditions. Okay, there are many who believe and profess the claim, the Lord's promise. They talk about Christ and about the Holy Spirit, yet receive no benefit. They do not surrender the soul to be guided and controlled by the divine agency. We cannot use the Holy Spirit. The Spirit is to use us. But many will not submit to this. They want to manage themselves. Listen, this is why they do not receive the heavenly gift. They want to what? They want to manage themselves. That's why they don't receive the Holy Spirit. Watch. Only to those who wait humbly upon God, who watch for His guidance and grace, is the Spirit given. The power of God awaits their demand and reception. This promised blessing, claimed by faith, brings all other blessings in its train. All other blessings come in its train. Out of the Holy Spirit, I have to be willing to put Christ on the throne. Paul said, I've been crucified with Christ. Nevertheless, it is no longer I who live, but Christ lives in me, and the life which I now live in the flesh, I live by faith in the Son of God, who loved me and gave Himself for me.
1: The Bible teaching of Kenneth Cox. Really?

By August 7, 1963, the now famous Milgram experiment was underway at Yale University. Study subjects were told to administer electric shocks to another person. And 65% of participants did, even though they knew the electric shocks would likely prove fatal. Of course, no one was actually shocked, but the study revealed that people are obedient to authority figures. In Acts 5:29, Peter said, "We ought to obey God rather than men. We respect people, but we obey God." The Milgram experiment explains why people have been able to do ghastly things. When someone in authority tells you, the temptation is to do what you're told. Take your cue from God. No pastor, priest, or politician should be able to compel you to sully your conscience. Don't be afraid to say no when you should say no. Let your first loyalty be to God. John Bradshaw, It Is Written.

0: You know, buried in all the broken glass of the Christian religion, there's still a diamond, friends. And maybe people, they spend a lot of time looking at the churches, they look at the hypocrites and they laugh at it. They look at the televangelists. They look at the scandals, but they don't look at Jesus.
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0: Well, we're going to get into our study tonight. Got a lot that I want to share with you. And the title of the program is Clothed with Light. Now, would you agree with me that there is one truth? Some people say, well, it doesn't matter. Everyone's got their own truth. That doesn't work that way. There is one truth. Truth doesn't change according to your opinion and my opinion. If you've got a pilot flying you around, you don't want him to say, well, my idea of aerodynamic law is different from the other pilot's idea. Or if you got a brain surgeon and he says, well, some people think the brain is above the shoulders, but I think it's below the knees. That's how I feel, and my truth's as good as your truth. There are certain absolute truths, friends, and it does matter what you believe. Now, I believe I've got an intelligent group that comes to our seminars. And so you probably have already figured out, well, Doug, obviously you think that you believe the truth and that's where you are. How many of you already knew that? Wouldn't you think I was a hypocrite if I were to say to you, I really think that the truth is another religion than the one I'm part of? You'd say, well, why are you not part of it then? Right? Wouldn't you know that? And so how do you find out what is the truth? Where do you go? There are a lot of good churches out there. So you know how most people pick a church? Let me tell you what some of the main reasons are people pick. I'm assuming that if it's a Christian church, these are the reasons. I like the music. So that's where I go. They've got a great children's program. It's close to my house. Convenient. I like the building. It's such a pretty building. Some people are really struck with architecture, like stained glass windows. And some people, most people say, well, it's where I grew up. It's where my family and my ancestors went. And so that's where I go. What do they believe? I don't know, but that's where we always go. The preacher's charismatic. What does he believe? Well, I'm not sure, but it's sure entertaining. The people are friendly. What do they believe? Who cares? They're nice and I need friends. And I could go through, you know, just a number of other reasons like that, you know, but none of those are bad. I mean, wouldn't you like to go to a church that's close to the house? It'd be nice if they got good music. You'd hope that the singing doesn't sound like feeding time at the zoo. You'd like to have a building better than just an old renovated hamburger stand. You'd like to have a preacher that can keep you awake. I mean, all those things are good. But did I name one single reason that should be the primary reason that you pick a church? Read the ingredients. What are the foundational teachings biblically of that church? Because ultimately, that's what you're responsible for. What are the doctrines? What are the teachings? That's what changes people. So we're going to be looking, we're going to go on a little search now and find out, does prophecy tell us anything about how to identify God's people and this church that is spoken of there in Revelation chapter 12? How do we find God's church? Let's go to question number one, and I've got a lot to cover tonight, so pray for me. By what prophetic symbol does God represent his true church in the Bible? We've talked about this. It says, I've likened the daughter of Zion to a comely and a delicate woman, Jeremiah 6:2. And again, Isaiah 51:16, and say unto Zion, thou art my people. The Bible says that husbands love your wives, even as Christ loves the church. Paul says that the church might be presented to Christ as a chaste virgin. He compares the church to this chaste virgin. It's like that the woman there in Revelation 12. Interesting thing about that woman, she's compared to a bride, but she's also compared to a virgin. Some have thought, doesn't that mean that it's Mary? She's got 12 stars above her head. Stay with me. Say unto Zion, thou art my people. Number two, in Revelation 12, verse 1, Jesus symbolizes his church as a woman. Clothed with the sun, the moon under her feet, and wearing a crown or garland of 12 stars. What do these symbols mean? Well, first of all, A, the sun represents the light of the gospel of truth. Jesus said, I am the light of the world. So it represents the New Testament, the light when Christ came. The moon, on which the New Testament stands, she's standing on the moon, represents the teachings of the Old Testament. You know, the moon has got some shadows and craters you can see. All the symbols and laws in the Old Testament were shadows and types to help us recognize Jesus. And the Old Testament is really reflecting the light that is revealed in the New Testament. The moon has no light of its own, except as it reflects the light of the sun. And so she's standing on the moon. You cannot be a New Testament Christian unless you're standing on the Old Testament. The Old Testament is the foundation for all New Testament truth. God calls his end time church the remnant. What does the word remnant mean? Now, it's very simply, the word remnant means remainder. I just almost have to illustrate this to, here, I'll grab this piece of paper here and use it. You know, when they make fabric at a mill where they have the looms, they roll it up on a cardboard roll like this, you know, just like carpet or anything, they roll it up, and then they take it and they tape it and they pack it up and they send it off to the yardage store like this in rolls. They even did that in Bible times, a bolt of cloth. And then when you go sell it, they measure it out and they cut it, measure it out and cut it, measure it out and cut it. When you get to the end of the bolt, you're getting what went on the roll first. It's what comes off last is the remnant. God's people in the last days are called the remnant church. What you find among God's people in the last days is going to resemble identically the teachings of the church when Christ ascended to heaven that he gave them in the beginning. Did you get that? Matter of fact, there's a scripture that says that we ought to be earnestly contending for the faith that was once delivered to the saints. Just before Jesus comes, it says he's going to pour out his spirit again. He's calling for his people to return to the faith of the Bible, the primitive faith of real Christianity, biblical Christianity. And you know what? It's not going to be any more popular in the last days than it was when Christ first gave it to them. So if you're waiting to find a popular church that's a biblical church, I don't think you're ever going to be satisfied, because Christ's teachings are not typically his real teachings, popular in a lost world. Does that make sense? They crucified him when he came the first time. Out of the 12 apostles, one committed suicide. The other 10 died for their faith. Only John died of old age. I'm not trying to cheer you up or anything, but I'm just letting you know that, hey, Jesus said, I've been persecuted, but you'll have tribulation. Be of good cheer. I've overcome the world. And so you're going to see that. Don't let that discourage you. What additional 2 points does Jesus give us in Revelation 12 to help us identify his end-time remnant church? Two very easy things. It says in the dragon, this is the last verse of Revelation 12, the dragon, who's that? The devil, was wroth. What does wroth mean? Angry, furious, with the woman. Now, is he angry with the woman in Revelation 17 that's a harlot? Or is the devil angry? The devil gets along fine with harlots. Or is he angry with the one that's clothed with light? He hates God's church. And he goes to make war with her. You've heard of the Battle of Armageddon. Battle of Armageddon is not a battle between China and Russia and Islam and all these crazy rumors out there. You read in the Bible, it's the final battle between the devil and those who get the mark of the beast and Christ and those who have the seal of God. And Jesus fights that battle for us. He goes to make war with the remnant of her seed, the remainder of the offspring in the last days. And what are the primary characteristics? That keep the commandments of God. Let me park on that for a minute. How many? 60% of the Ten Commandments? Everybody keeps some of them some of the time. You keep them when you're sleeping, most of them, right? I mean, so the idea that God's just looking for people who keep some of them, everybody does that. Everybody in jail keeps some of them, some of the time. God is looking for people who believe in all of them, consistently. Keeps the commandments of God and has the testimony of Jesus. Put simply, this is, they have the law and the prophets. They've got the Word of God, commandments of God, the spirit of prophecy. It's in the Bible, it's called Elijah and Moses, the law and the prophets, the Word of God, New and Old Testament.

that it would do its visible work after it emerges from the wilderness in 1798. We showed you about American prophecy, if you remember. Right about that time, the New World was being populated with a new government that allowed religious freedom. And the people who were flocking to its shores were not coming to trap beaver. They were coming because they were looking for religious freedom. They wanted to worship God according to the dictates of their conscience and not according to a mandate from the government. It says it will teach the same truths taught by the apostles, and all the teachings would agree with the Bible. Now, do you know why I am a member of the church I am a member of? Because I don't like the feeling of being embarrassed. I like to be able to give someone a reason for what I believe biblically. Now, if you don't believe the Bible, then, you know, we don't have any common ground. I'll still try and reason with you from other perspectives. But if you're a Bible Christian, I want to be able to point to the Bible and say, here's why I believe and practice what I believe and practice. We shouldn't be afraid or ashamed of what those things are. It'll keep the Ten Commandments, and that would be including the Bible Sabbath. Remember? That's how it starts. Remember? Of the Ten Commandments, the longest commandment, the only one that begins with the word remember, in the middle of God's law, the only one that contains the word holy, and yet it's being sort of cast aside. The last day is the big argument between the two movements is seal of God, worship God, mark of the beast, worship beast. They both have to do with worship. There's one commandment that deals with a time and a law and worship. It's one that the beast power said it would try to change. It does matter. Giving God your time means giving him your life, and the Sabbath is just a sign of that. What was the custom of Jesus? And it came to pass as his custom was, he went into the church, the synagogue, on the Sabbath day and stood up to read the scriptures. Jesus was a Sabbath keeper. So if you give me a hard time about making an issue about this, you need to take that up with Jesus, okay? It's between you and him. It's not between you and Pastor Doug. And don't say, well, Pastor Doug, you say, oh, take it up with Jesus. I didn't write the Ten Commandments. They're not the Ten Recommendations or the Ten Suggestions. Does it matter? If anything in the Bible, if anything in the Christian religion matters, it would start with the part that God spoke and he wrote. Wouldn't you think that? If any of it matters. Some of us are very defensive about stuff that doesn't matter. We argue about trivia that just really isn't worth it. But the things that really do matter, that's why Jesus said, you strain a gnat. Jesus used to strain the water because there might be a gnat in there. And after all, gnats are unclean insects. And then they'd go eat camel steak at the restaurant, which was unclean. And Jesus told him, he said, you're hypocrites. You strain a gnat, act like you're religious, and you swallow a camel. And sometimes we make a big deal out of little things. We miss the big things, like the day to worship God that he's blessed and commanded. That's a big thing. Oh, it doesn't matter what day it is, Doug. You pick your own. Does he say that? Or does it say my day that I blessed? So that's one thing that'll narrow down your field of search very quickly. It says this church will have not only the commandments of God, but it has the testimony of Jesus. What is the testimony of Jesus? If you look in Revelation 19, verse 10, the angel says to John, fear God, for the testimony of Jesus is the spirit of prophecy. You know, it tells us in Isaiah, bind the law, seal, bind up the law, seal my disciples, seal the law among my disciples. He talks about the law and the prophets, according to the law and the testimony. If they speak not according to this word, there's no light in them. Those two things represent the word of God. It says it'll proclaim God's three-part end time messages with a loud voice. The message that God's people are giving in the last days is a message that is found in Revelation 14, verses 1 through 6. It's called the three angel messages. After these messages are given, it says Christ comes in the clouds. Angels, the word angel means messenger in the Bible. You read those here. What are the three angels' messages? First angel in Revelation 14, 6, I saw another angel flying in the midst of heaven, having the everlasting gospel, the good news, to preach to those who dwell on the earth, to every nation, tribe, tongue, and people, saying with a loud voice, fear God and give glory to him, for the hour of his judgment is come. God's people are to be saying, we are living in the last days. The Lord is about to come, the day of the Lord. We're in the time of his final judgment. And worship him
Notice this. Worship

0: him who made. Now, this is a quote from the fourth commandment, Sabbath. The heavens and the earth and the sea. It says, for in 6 days the Lord made the heavens and the earth and the sea. It's calling people back to worship the God of the Bible, the Creator, and it's even in the context of the Sabbath commandment, a message that goes in the last days. Second angel says, Babylon is fallen, that great city, because she made all nations drink the wine of the wrath of her fornication. It's a warning about Babylon. See, not only is the message in the last days to uplift Christ and a return to worshiping God and saying the Lord is about to come, it's saying not only is it important that you know what the truth is, you need to avoid what the lie is. We not only want to gravitate towards the true woman, we want to avoid and recognize the danger of staying where we are. It says Babylon is fallen. God is telling his people to come out of Babylon. And the angel cries mightily with a strong voice, saying, Babylon the great is fallen, and has become the habitation of devils and the hold of every foul spirit. Then the appeal is, come out of her, my people. What does that mean? That could be as plain, can't be any more plain. That means God has his people in these churches. God has got his people scattered through many different denominations. He's calling them my people. You remember in the Bible, there was a time when the children of Israel were in Babylon. They were captured there. And after 70 years of being there, God says, I'm about to destroy Babylon. I'm providing a way where you are free to go. And the doors were opened by King Cyrus of Persia for the people to come out of Babylon and go back to the promised land. But they had gotten so comfortable in Babylon, and all their friends and family lived in Babylon. They learned the Babylonian language. And let's face it, it's hard to change, isn't it? Older you get, the more the concrete sets up, it's even harder. But God says, with him, we can do all things. He says, come out of her, my people. Why? What's going to happen if we don't come out of Babylon? That you be not partakers of her sins and receive not of her plagues. The plagues, those seven terrible plagues that you read about in Revelation 15 and 16, fall on Babylon and her daughters. So if we're part of a religious system that has drifted from the Bible, God is calling his sheep back to his fold. In the last days, God's people are going to come from the east and the west and the north and the south, and we're going to consolidate together again on Bible truth. And they'll be brought together based on the fundamentals of Scripture. If they say, well, I'm comfortable where I'm at, and they don't want to follow the word, they're going to reap the awful consequences of being in Babylon when the plagues fall. It happened back in the days of ancient Babylon. Rome has fallen before. It happened to pagan Rome. In the last days, spiritual Babylon and her daughters are going to be punished. Third angel says, he follows with a loud voice, and he says, if any man worships the beast in his image and receives his mark in his forehead or his hand, the same will drink the wine of the wrath of God. It's the most serious curse in the Bible on those who stay in Babylon. That's poured out without mixture. God's church in the last days is a worldwide movement. Some people say, yeah, I'm part of God's church. Where do you go? I'm part of a community church. And we kind of, you know, what do you believe? Well, it depends on what pastor we have this year. We kind of change pastors and the beliefs change a little bit. That's not safe, friends. Now, there are good people in every church and there are hypocrites in every church. And let me be the first to say, my church also has some kooks. Matter of fact, we probably got more than our share. I'll just tell you right now, every church does. And think about it for a minute. If you were the devil and there was a church out there that was closer to the Bible than any others, who would you be the most threatened by if you were the devil? Who is the dragon wroth with? Wouldn't you go after the woman? Wouldn't you plant as many hypocrites and counterfeits and spies in there to try to discourage others? You'd be so threatened. But that doesn't mean it's not the true church. Did Jesus have a Judas in his church? But was Jesus, 12 apostles, were they the truth? And so the devil's always had his representatives. Don't look at the people. What does Jesus tell us to do with these results? Very simple. Seek and you will find. If we look in God's word, we don't have to just flip through the yellow pages and find one close to the house or has a nice sounding name. Hey, you know, I really like like the names that some churches have. I like the name Church of God. I like that name. I like the name Latter-day Saint. That's not a bad name. I want to be a witness for Jehovah. You know what I mean? Don't you want to be his witness too? You got to be careful what you say. Some people turn on, they're surfing through the channels and they just catch that one part and then they keep on going by. I mean, there's a lot of good names in different churches, but it's not just the label. What are the ingredients? That's what really matters. So you seek in the teachings. That's where you're going to find a distinctive difference. How many churches fit these six specifications that we've given? I've actually given you more than that. Bible says one Lord, one faith, one baptism. Think about this, friends. When Jesus ascended to heaven, he said to his disciples, all men will know you are my disciples by your love for one another. He said, Father, he prayed in John 17, that they may be one, speaking of his people, even as you and I are one. God is praying for his church to be united, to be one. Well, there's going to be two great unities in the last days. Everybody here is going to be part of one or the other. You're going to be part of the great unity that will be preached by the beast, or you'll be part of the unity that will get the seal of God, get back to the Bible. Christ is going to have a people that are going to unite on his word. God does not want us to sacrifice truth for the sake of unity. He wants us to sacrifice our personal preferences and cravings and our convenience for the sake of uniting on the word. Does that make sense? That's where we have to make the decision based on, oh, it doesn't matter what church you go to, Pastor Doug, all rivers lead to the ocean. Doesn't matter what religion you are. That's exactly what the devil wants people to think. You better believe it does matter. There's a lot of false teachings out there, and everyone is affected in some degree by that. How does one enter that body? It says there's one Lord, and it says, and the Lord added to the church daily such as are being saved. Those who gladly received his word, what's the next thing? They were baptized. It says they received it, they were baptized, and that day there were about 3,000 souls added to them. They were added. They joined. You want to be part of God's people. You might be thinking, well, it doesn't matter. You just believe and you can kind of be a rogue maverick Christian, roam around, do your own thing. Does the Bible provide other evidence that Jesus has only one remnant church that he'll be calling his people into in the last days? Christ said, as it was in the days of who? Noah, so will it be in the days of the coming of the Son of Man. In the day when God washed the world with water, how many ways of escape were there? There was one. A lot of people probably told Noah, say, hey, Noah, you know, I think it probably is going to rain one of these days, and I'll just start building a boat when the clouds gather. I'll build my own boat. Those people that planned on building their own boats, did they ever have time? The door of the ark was closed before the rain came. You needed to get on board before you saw the clouds. Friends, those clouds are going to gather soon. We need to get on board.
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By August 7, 1963, the now famous Milgram experiment was underway at Yale University. Study subjects were told to administer electric shocks to another person. And 65% of participants did, even though they knew the electric shocks would likely prove fatal. Of course, no one was actually shocked, but the study revealed that people are obedient to authority figures. In Acts 5:29, Peter said, "We ought to obey God rather than men. We respect people, but we obey God." The Milgram experiment explains why people have been able to do ghastly things. When someone in authority tells you, the temptation is to do what you're told. Take your cue from God. No pastor, priest, or politician should be able to compel you to sully your conscience. Don't be afraid to say no when you should say no. Let your first loyalty be to God. John Bradshaw, It Is Written.

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1: When people bring Jesus into their lives, it makes a difference, but it begs the question, why Jesus? Why Jesus? Jesus is okay, but why is he such a big deal? I go to church, I even give part of my income in tithe and sometimes more. I don't hurt anybody. I might say a few unchoice words now and then, but who doesn't? I was raised with a good work ethic, and I try to be honest in my business dealings, so why Jesus? The prophet Isaiah said that all of our good deeds are like filthy rags. The apostle Paul said that no one is righteous, not even one. Well, I guess that would include you and me. It was good, religious, tithe-paying, Sabbath-keeping people who killed Jesus. Jesus taught that rule-keeping was one thing, but a clean, pure heart was another. We can keep rules without a pure heart, but if one has a pure heart, it affects everything we do, and only Jesus can purify the heart. This is Rod Bieber with Seed Time and Harvest.

0: Welcome to today's reading from the Bible, the Word of God. 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
1: Psalm 135. Praise the Lord! Praise the name of the Lord! Praise Him, O you servants of the Lord! You who stand in the house of the Lord, in the courts of the house of our God, praise the Lord, for the Lord is good. Sing praises to His name, for it is pleasant. For the Lord has chosen Jacob for Himself, Israel for His special treasure. For I know that the Lord is great, and our Lord is above all gods. Whatever the Lord pleases, He does, in heaven and in earth, in the seas and in all deep places. He causes the vapors to ascend from the ends of the earth. He makes lightning for the rain. He brings the wind out of His treasures. He destroyed the firstborn of Egypt, both of man and beast. He sent signs and wonders into the midst of you, O Egypt, upon Pharaoh and all his servants. He defeated many nations and slew mighty kings, Sihon king of the Amorites, Og king of Bashan, and all the kingdoms of Canaan, and gave their land as a heritage to Israel his people. Your name, O Lord, endures forever, your fame, O Lord, throughout all generations. For the Lord will judge his people, and he will have compassion on his servants. The idols of the nations are silver and gold, the work of men's hands. They have mouths, but they do not speak. Eyes they have, but they do not see. They have ears, but they do not hear, nor is there any breath in their mouths. Those who make them are like them, so is everyone who trusts in them. Bless the Lord, O house of Israel. Bless the Lord, O house of Aaron. Bless the Lord, O house of Levi. You who fear the Lord, bless the Lord. Blessed be the Lord out of Zion who dwells in Jerusalem. Praise the Lord.
0: That's the reading from the Old Testament. And now we turn to the New Testament.
1: The Epistle of Paul to the Colossians, chapter 3. If then you were raised with Christ, seek those things which are above, where Christ is, sitting at the right hand of God. Set your mind on things above, not on things on the earth. For you died, and your life is hidden with Christ in God. When Christ, who is our life, appears, then you also will appear with Him in glory. Therefore put to death your members which are on the earth, fornication, uncleanness, passion, evil desire, and covetousness, which is idolatry. Because of these things the wrath of God is coming upon the sons of disobedience, in which you yourselves once walked when you lived in them. But now you yourselves are to put off all these: anger, wrath, malice, blasphemy, filthy language out of your mouth. Do not lie to one another, since you have put off the old man with his deeds, and have put on the new man, who is renewed in knowledge according to the image of Him who created him, where there is neither Greek nor Jew, circumcised nor uncircumcised, barbarian, Scythian, slave nor free, but Christ is all and in all. Therefore, as the elect of God, holy and beloved, put on tender mercies, kindness, humility, meekness, long-suffering, bearing with one another, and forgiving one another. If anyone has a complaint against another, even as Christ forgave you, so you also must do. But above all these things, put on love, which is the bond of perfection, and let the peace of God rule in your hearts, to which also you were called in one body, and be thankful. Let the word of Christ dwell in you richly in all wisdom, teaching and admonishing one another in psalms and hymns and spiritual songs, singing with grace in your hearts to the Lord. And whatever you do in word or deed, do all in the name of the Lord Jesus, giving thanks to God the Father through Him. Wives, submit to your own husbands, as is fitting in the Lord. Husbands, love your wives, and do not be bitter toward them. Children, obey your parents in all things, for this is well-pleasing to the Lord. Fathers, do not provoke your children, lest they become discouraged. Bondservants, obey in all things your masters according to the flesh, not with eye service as men-pleasers, but in sincerity of heart, fearing God. And whatever you do, do it heartily, as to the Lord and not to men, knowing that from the Lord you will receive the reward of the inheritance, for you serve the Lord Christ. But he who does wrong will be repaid for what he has done, and there is no partiality.

You've been listening to the Word of God, today's reading of a section of the Holy Scriptures. All 66 books of Scripture are given by inspiration of God and are profitable for doctrine, for reproof, for correction, for instruction in righteousness, that the man of God may be perfect, thoroughly furnished unto all good works. 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

By August 7, 1963, the now famous Milgram experiment was underway at Yale University. Study subjects were told to administer electric shocks to another person. And 65% of participants did, even though they knew the electric shocks would likely prove fatal. Of course, no one was actually shocked, but the study revealed that people are obedient to authority figures. In Acts 5:29, Peter said, "We ought to obey God rather than men." We respect people, but we obey God. The Milgram experiment explains why people have been able to do ghastly things. When someone in authority tells you, the temptation is to do what you're told. Take your cue from God. No pastor, priest, or politician should be able to compel you to sully your conscience. Don't be afraid to say no when you should say no. Let your first loyalty be to God. John Bradshaw, It Is Written.

0: 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In today's program, Steve will discuss his personal, riveting journey from darkness to light in a broadcast titled From Hollywood to Heaven, Part 1. Now, here's Steve.
1: Praise the Lord, glad you're here for our Amazing Discoveries Bible Prophecy Seminar. As I've mentioned, tonight is going to be a special night. We're not going to focus primarily on prophecy, but on the Lord of prophecy, who is Jesus Christ. The title of our meeting is called From Hollywood to Heaven. I'm going to share my story, how I came to discover the infinite love of Jesus Christ. John chapter 3, verse 16 is our opening text. These are the words of Jesus Christ, spoken 2,000 years ago, but they are so relevant for us today. God so, and what's that next word? Loved, right? It's not just God loved, but God so loved. He so loved how many people? He loved the whole world, and that takes us all in. That he gave his only begotten Son, that whosoever, and that again takes all of us in, whosoever believeth in him should not perish, but have everlasting life. This is one of the greatest promises, one of the greatest invitations in all of the Bible. This passage is known and read by Christians in denominations all over the world. Tonight I'm going to share my story, how about 20 years ago, I came to discover for the first time in my life the infinite love of God and how I came to believe in Jesus Christ. I grew up in the Hollywood Hills in Southern California. I don't know how many of you have been there. I imagine most of you have seen this sign, this Hollywood sign on the Hollywood Hills. It's very well known. People have seen it all around the world. Well, I actually grew up right on the other side of that sign and a little bit over to the west. I grew up in a good home, a Jewish home, but not a religious home. I grew up with my father, my mother, my brother, my sister, and my aunt. My brother Mike, my mother, Sandy Wahlberg, she's still alive today. She lives in Palm Springs in Southern California. As I mentioned, I really appreciate my family. Everybody's alive today, and we're very close. But we were not a religious home as I was growing up. When I was about 6 years old, this was my birthday, and I was given a gift, which was a book. I think this was a Dr. Seuss book. But those were the kind of books that I read. As far as reading this book, the Bible, I never read the Bible. In fact, I never touched a Bible with my hands until I was 20 years old. There was no prayer in my family that I can ever remember. I never thought about God, and certainly I never thought that there even was someone whose name was Jesus Christ. In many ways, I lived a normal life as I was growing up for the first so many years in my early days. I played a lot of sports, a lot of basketball, baseball. My dad is still alive today, Gene Wahlberg. He has a carpet company in Southern California, in the West Hollywood area. Actually, he's retiring in just a couple of months. He and I talk quite a bit, and he calls me up and he says, "How's the seminar going?" And I tell him, "It's going great. We're doing good. The Lord is blessing." We're still very, very close. When I reached my early teens, I started feeling the pull of Hollywood. As I mentioned, I grew up right over the hill from the Hollywood sign. I was actually in what is called the San Fernando Valley, the valley side, the North Hollywood side, but right on the other side was Hollywood. And certainly, those of you who have been to Hollywood, you're aware of the fact that it's not a very sanctified place. It's not a spiritual place. It's not a religious place. And as a young man growing up in a home that wasn't reading the Bible, that wasn't praying, I started feeling the pull of the other side at about 14. As I look back on those days, it was right around then that I started really listening to music. Music became a part of my world, and I discovered the world of rock and roll. Rock and roll was all around me, and I particularly started listening to Mick Jagger. Maybe you've heard of Mick Jagger and the Rolling Stones. He's still alive and kicking. I don't know how he does it with all of the drugs that he's taken in his life, but I used to really like Mick Jagger and many other groups that sang a lot of heavy metal rock and roll songs. I used to, when I started buying these albums and buying these tapes, I used to crank up my stereo, and the rest of my family, they knew when I was home listening to my music. Mick Jagger used to sing a song, I imagine he still does, I haven't actually listened to him for quite a while, but he used to sing a song called "I Can't Get No Satisfaction." And you know, I thought about that, I can't get any satisfaction And I think now that the reason why Mick, with all of his millions, can't get satisfaction is because he doesn't know Jesus Christ. And I certainly didn't when I was listening to his music day in and day out. I remember I became friends with a young lady. Her mother was actually Glenn Campbell's ex-wife, Billy Campbell. Billy Campbell's daughter was Kelly, and they had a big house right above where I grew up in Mulholland, a mansion. And some of my buddies, we used to go up there, and we used to listen to Mick Jagger and hang around with Kelly and Kelly's mom and swim in the pool and play pool and lift weights, play tennis. She had quite a place. Back in those days, I call them my BC days, my days before Christ, when I didn't know anything about Jesus or about the Bible. Started going to rock and roll concerts. I started staying out late at night. Started coming home at 1, 2, 3 in the morning. When I was about 14, maybe 15, I remember one day I was in the back of a bus. I was heading to school, a public school, Walter Reed Junior High School. And as I was in the back of the bus waiting to get, you know, from point A to point B, I was sitting with some of my friends, and one of my classmates, who I actually grew up with right in the same neighborhood, a young lady, reached out her hand and she handed me a marijuana cigarette. And I looked at it, and the other kids were smoking in the back of the bus, and I, you know, thought to myself, why not? I think I'll give it a try. And so I did. And that was the first time, as a result of peer pressure, because I didn't have a strong moral base, and I decided, you know, why not give it a try? And that was the beginning of about 6 years of smoking marijuana almost every day, day in and day out. Even when I was in school, I was, they call it smoking pot, and that's what I did regularly. When I was 16, my parents separated and eventually got divorced. That definitely had an effect upon our family. During that time, I started getting deeper into drugs. I moved out of the house, moved with my father. My dad and I moved out and lived in a little place, and my mother and brother and sister moved somewhere else, and so we separated. I moved with my father right around the corner from North Hollywood High School, and I went to school there for 3 years, from 1975 to 1977. It was when I was going to North Hollywood High School, that's when I started getting even deeper into a life of drugs, heavy metal, rock and roll, staying out later at night. It's amazing I got through school at all. I think one of the things that kept me alive was playing basketball. The North Hollywood High School Huskies, that was our basketball team. And even though I was taking drugs and actually going to the discos quite a bit, and dancing a lot and drinking a lot, I think what kept me going was the fact that I was working out on the dance floor and I was playing a lot of basketball. I attribute my survival to those two things back there in those days. The life that I lived was a teenage party life, a life of drugs, dancing, rock and roll. John Travolta was one of my heroes. Saturday Night Fever, I used to go to the discos and I liked to listen to the Bee Gees and a lot of other groups. And this was the life I lived. I really had no direction. I knew nothing about God, didn't know anything about Jesus. Had never heard that Jesus Christ died on the cross for me. All of my friends were all people that were either involved in basketball or drugs, or they liked to dance. And that was just about all I did, day in and day out. Smoke pot, go to the discos, try to get through school, and play basketball. I did this for a number of years. When I got farther into my teens, I think when I was 19, I started getting even deeper into drugs. And that's what happens, you know. When kids get into drugs, one thing leads to another, isn't that right? You know, you start on something small, and then before you know it, you're in deep. And by that time, I started using cocaine. I started trying LSD and other things. I think it's really quite amazing that I'm still alive today. I think it's a miracle that I didn't overdose. I had friends who are no longer alive today because they overdosed. A friend named Lisa, she took too many Quaaludes. It was a certain kind of drug. And right now, that young lady is 6 feet under the ground. Had another friend named Michael Prey, strong kid, used to play basketball. And Mike was just the epitome of strength and health. And I found out not that long ago at my last 20-year high school reunion, 1997, I went down to Southern California, and I found out that Michael Prey has died of cirrhosis of the liver. He overdosed, drank too much, used drugs, drank too much, and eventually killed him. I thought, you know, how horrible. And my sister once told my father, she said, if Steve had not become a Christian, that would have happened to him. I should be dead by now. But the reason why I'm not is because something happened to me at the age of 20. Someone was looking down from heaven, someone up there who's still there, right now, who loves you and who loves me, who loves us all. There was somebody out there that was looking down on the lost life of a young man named Steve Wahlberg. Today, just today, I took a long walk. I like to take walks, and I was out by a little creek not too far from here, and just to have some quiet time, and I got down on my knees in a little wooded area, and I was praying, and I was praying about tonight's meeting, and I could sense the Lord right with me, you know, and I just thought, praise God, it's been 20 years, and Jesus still loves me. Jesus is still with me. And 20 years ago, the Lord looked down on my life, on my lost, darkened, sinful soul, and he probably thought something like, I'm going to rescue that boy. I'm going to get him out of a life of drugs. I'm going to change his life. Let's open up our Bibles to Luke chapter 19, verse 10. I want to share a text with you that I believe really applies to the Lord's thinking, the Lord's feeling back then and also today. Luke chapter 19, the 10th verse. These are the words of Jesus to a group of Jewish people about one Jewish man that he was saving by his grace. His name was Zacchaeus. Actually, in verse 9, Jesus said to him, "This day is salvation come to this house, for as much as he also is a son of Abraham." And then in verse 10, Jesus said, "For the Son of Man," referring to himself, "the Son of Man is come to seek and to save that which was" what? "That which was lost." You know, as I think about people today, I believe in education, but people really need more than education. I believe in enlightenment, you know, spiritual enlightenment, but we need more than just intellectual knowledge. I believe in maturity as people, as we grow older, but we need more than becoming more mature individuals. According to the Bible, we need to be saved, because without salvation, we are lost, L-O-S-T. And I was about as lost as anybody can be. And Jesus said right here, that's the reason why he came. He said, "I have come to seek and to save that which was lost." And this tells me that the Lord makes the first move, doesn't he? He doesn't wait for us to take a step toward him. He makes the first move toward us. Praise God. You know, the Lord makes the first move on you and on me. And he motivates us to come to him, because we can't even come to him on our own. That's why he has to seek us. And so that's what Jesus started doing 20 years ago. He began to seek me, to try to save me. And

or perish. Now, I don't always recommend that that's the best way to witness, to share your faith, but somebody did that. And when I was walking along this little stream bed with my fishing pole, I looked up and I saw that rock, repent or perish. And those, as far as I can remember, those were the first Bible words that I had ever heard in my life. And as I saw those words, you know, I thought about that, repent or perish, these words just came booming into my brain. And I thought, wow, I wonder what that really means. Whatever it means, it sounds serious. I really didn't know what repentance was. I was probably 19 years old. But I think that was a seed. That was maybe the first seed that God put in my mind, which little by little began to grow. Sometime after that, I was in Palm Springs. I was there with a group of my buddies. My mother lives down there now, and we used to go down and cruise this highway, Highway 111. It's a big boulevard. Lots of people go down there, especially teenagers, young people. And I went down there one evening with some of my friends, and we were walking along this boulevard packed with people, and there was a truck that drove by, and inside this truck, on the back of the truck, the pickup, were Christians, and they had loudspeakers, and they were calling out to other people, and they were witnessing. Now, again, I don't, you know, always recommend this is the best way to share your faith, but that's what they were doing. And as these boys, these men, were shouting out with the loudspeakers right down there on the heart of the boulevard about Jesus Christ, I remember seeing them drive by, and I looked over at them, and in my youthful impetuousness, I remember just, without even thinking about it, calling out and saying, "Hey, you guys, I'm an atheist. I'm an atheist." And I didn't even know what that meant. I just said it, just popped out of my mouth. And I remember one of those men, he heard me say that, and he turned the loudspeaker right at me, and he just looked right at me, and he said, "You." He said, "You're a fool." And he said, "One of these days when the end comes," he said, "you're going to realize you're on the wrong side." And when he said that, I tell you, my tongue just dropped down in my mouth, and I was stunned. I had nothing to say. And that was, as far as I can remember, seed number two. And that also began to grow in my mind. Now here's a photograph of Hollywood Boulevard, one of the most famous street corners of the world, Hollywood and Highland in Hollywood. Now you can see here a Souvenirs of Hollywood store. Now this didn't used to be a souvenir shop. It used to be a Long's drug store when I was a teenager. They've changed it. And I used to work there. I had a job there at this Long's drug store before it became a souvenir shop. And one day, basically my job was, I was a stock boy. I would put things on the shelves and sometimes run errands for my employers. And one day, one of my employers said, "Steve, I want you to go down the street and pick something up for us." So I went out and I began to walk down the boulevard, and this is the famous boulevard where you see the stars, you know, on the road next to Grauman's Chinese Theater, the footprints of the stars with all these famous actors and actresses. And I was walking down there, 19 years old, you know, down this street, minding my own business. And here comes this young girl, probably about 15 years old, and she walks up to me, and she has a Bible in her hand. And she just walks up to me, and she grabs me by the side of the shirt, and she just kind of nudges me, and she says, "Excuse me, sir, excuse me." And I turned around, and I looked at her, and I said, "Yes." And she just asked me one simple question. She said, "Are you saved? Are you saved?" And I just, you know, I was shocked, and I looked at her, and the words that came out of my mouth were something like, "I didn't even know that I was lost." That's what I said to her, because I didn't. I had no idea. And I had no interest really in hanging around and talking to her, so I went on. And then not long after that, I went back into this drugstore, and I remember when I was in there stuffing things on the shelves, I remember turning around and looking to my left, and this girl had followed me into this store. And I saw her peeking around the corner looking at me from down the aisle. And I remembered the thought that came to me, I was stocking things and I looked around and I saw this girl and I thought, "Oh no. This Bible girl, she's following me. She's after me." That's about all I thought. And I don't know why she did that, but she didn't actually come over and talk to me. She just went away. But anyway, as I look back, as I try to put together the sequence, that was just about seed number three, that Bible girl who asked me if I was saved. And you know, when God plants a seed in a person's mind, these seeds have a way of growing. You'd be surprised. When you share your faith or witness or say something to somebody, you might think your words mean nothing. But to those people, your words can have a deep impact as time goes on. And that's what happened to me. These words were in my brain, repent or perish. That man that said, "You fool, on the judgment day, you're going to be on the wrong side." And this Bible girl that said, "Are you saved?" So I began to think about these things. During the summer of 1979, that's really when everything came together. God really moved big time.
What happened was, I was working in various places. I had little jobs, odd jobs, off and on. I had no real direction in my life as I

0: Went through high school and went to Los Angeles Valley College for 2 years. During the summer of 1979, at the end of my time at LA Valley College, I just had just general classes, an Associates of Arts degree, general ed. I was looking for a summer job when my 2 years was over. And my dad made some calls, and he happened to know a man by the name of Jack, who knew people in the film business. So my dad called Jack and said, "Jack, my son's looking for a summer job. Do you have any ideas?" And Jack pulled some strings and was able to get me a job working as what's called an extra in Hollywood. Now there's, if you watch television, you see the actors who have all the talent, they're the ones that do all the talking, and then you see the extras who are in the background doing everything else. And so I worked for one summer as an extra. I worked out of a casting agency called Central Casting. I sent them my pictures and what I could do. I could dance and I could do this or that and play basketball and a few other things. And so I'd call them up and they would say, "Yes, I've got a job for you. Go here, go to this studio, go to that studio, work on location here." And so they sent me to work on different commercials, different shows. I worked at Burbank Studios, Universal, Paramount, Walt Disney. I worked on the Waltons. I drove a truck on the Waltons. Didn't really do anything other than just drive a truck and tip my hat at the gate and the door opened. That was it. That was about it. I worked on a show called The Bad News Bears, sat in a malt shop and drank a Coke. That was it. Didn't take a lot of talent. But anyway, I was in the industry. I was in show business. I was working on Hollywood sets. One day I called the casting agency and I said, "My name's Steve Wahlberg. Do you have work for me today?" And they said, "Yes, we do. We'd like to send you out to Oxnard to the beach. And we'd like you to work on a show called From Here to Eternity." Maybe you've heard of the movie, From Here to Eternity. Well, this was a mini-series, actually, they were doing based upon the movie. And, you know, it's significant. From Here to Eternity. The Lord used that job to usher me toward eternity. He really did. He really did. So I went out and I sat at the beach and they gave me an army outfit and my job basically that day was to wait around, twiddle my thumbs until the time came when the director said, "Okay, it's time to go." And I would run across the sand with my rifle with a group of other people as we did a little army shot. Now, most of the time as an extra, you're not doing anything. You're just sitting around twiddling your thumb, playing cards and talking to the others while they get set up. And so that day I was sitting there at the beach with my buddies. We were just waiting around and a young man walks up to us, and this young man was a Christian, like that girl on Hollywood Boulevard. And this young man walks up to the group that I was sitting with, and he was one of the extras. He was in his army outfit, and he decided to start sharing his faith. And so I looked at him. He came over, and he starts telling the group of us about Jesus Christ, about the Bible, and about how we're living in the final days, and the Lord is coming again soon, and we needed to wake up and get ready for his return. Now, nobody else that I was sitting with had any interest in what he was saying. But by this time, after these seeds, you know, 1, 2, 3, had been planted in my mind, I thought to myself, I'm going to talk to this guy and find out what he's all about. So that day, the catering truck came, and we, during our break, during lunch, we all went over there, and we sat down at this truck, and we began to eat. And I brought this guy over. I said, "Come over here. You know, we're talking about the Bible. Let me ask you some questions." So we sat down, and I asked him a bunch of questions over lunch. And finally he said to me, he said, "Steve, if you really want to understand about the Bible and about prophecy and about the coming of Jesus," he said, "first of all, you should get a Bible and start reading." And he said, "You should also go to a Christian bookstore and find books on Bible prophecy." And so I took his advice. And the next day I got in my little, I had a little Datsun B210, I think, at that point. Or maybe I was still driving my Firebird. I'm not sure which one. And I drove out to a Christian bookstore I found on Lancashire Boulevard in the San Fernando Valley. And I walked in, I began looking in the different sections, and I found Bible prophecy section. And I started scanning the books. And I picked out one book called The Late Great Planet Earth by Hal Lindsey. That was the first Christian book I ever touched in my life. Pulled that book off the shelf. I saw another one called The Terminal Generation, about the final generation. Pulled that one off. Saw another one called Satan is Alive and Well on Planet Earth. That one really interested me. Pulled that one off. And I bought all three of those books and started to read. And as I read, I really didn't understand when I started reading about prophecy and the beasts and the horns and all these different things that we'll be studying about later in the seminar. I didn't understand them, but the wheels were turning and impressions were deepening. My father, as I mentioned, my parents were divorced when I was 16. My dad remarried. He married a woman that grew up in a good Southern Baptist home. But at the time that she married my dad, she really wasn't practicing her faith. Now, praise the Lord, she is right now, but she wasn't back then when she married my father. We all, the three of us, my father and my stepmother, her name is Ann, and myself, we all moved into a new home in Studio City. It's still there today. We all converge, all my family converged there over the holidays. We always do this over Christmas time. And anyway, that top floor, that was their, where their bedroom is, it still is, and behind that bedroom there was a den. And in that den there was a bookshelf. And on that bookshelf there were many books, one of which was a Bible. And so for the first time in my life, as I'm reading these books on prophecy, I went upstairs and I scanned the shelf and I saw this book, the Bible. And so I reached out and I grabbed a copy of God's book. I held for the first time in my hands a copy of God's word. The next day I called the casting agency and I said, you know, this is still during the summer. Do you have work for me? They said, yes, we'd like you to go work. I think I worked on a show called Family with Christy McNichol, one of those old Father Knows Best, you know, one of those good films way back then. And I went out on location to some school, and I decided to bring the Bible with me. And so I sat off stage during my time when you don't do anything but just wait around and twiddle your thumbs and play cards, and I had my Bible and I began to read. And I didn't really know what to read, where to go. So I looked in the table of contents, and I thought, okay, let's see, what's in this book? And I started looking, and there was a name there, Ecclesiastes. That looks interesting. I wonder what that book's about. Had a strange name. So I thought, I'm going to find this, and I went to page 761, and I started reading Ecclesiastes. Now, what's that book about? That was the first book I ever read in the Bible. Ecclesiastes is Solomon's story, the king of Israel, about how he had all kinds of money, he had houses, lands, he had everything he could want. You know, he had a harem. I mean, the guy was just, he was filthy rich. And yet, in the midst of all of it, he writes in his book, he said, I've got all these things, but then he says, vanity, vanity, it's all vanity. It's chasing after the wind. I'm not happy. And basically, when I read that, I thought, you know, he sounds like Mick Jagger. I can't get no satisfaction. I thought, wow, he's got everything. And then, you know, I began to think to myself, I thought, here I am, you know, in Hollywood, in the movies. I'm making some money, and I want to be an actor. I want to get farther on into the industry, and I've got all these things going on, and yet, you know, deep down inside of me, I'm empty. I'm empty. And I thought, I don't have satisfaction. And I began to look around at the people that were working with me. I looked at the director, I looked at the actors and the actresses, and I noticed their faces. When they're on camera, they're smiling, but behind the scenes, many times, you know, their faces are full of tension, and they're just stressed out. And I looked at them, and I thought, you know, these people look really stressed out, and they've got all this money, and I'm reading my Bible, and I'm thinking, you know, maybe this whole Hollywood thing really isn't what it's all about. Maybe there's somebody up there that has a bigger plan for my life. And I continued to read. And as I look back, I think to myself, it was just like a voice speaking to me out of the book. And I began to read. I would go to another location, and I'd take the Bible, and I'd read. I'd go from place to place, reading. I didn't understand everything I read, but I was very interested at this point. I continued to read. And then what happened was I started struggling. I call it the surrender syndrome. When God is working on a person's life, calling that person to Jesus, they start to struggle. And I began to feel, you know, the pull. I felt God calling me to Him and to heaven, to truth. And then I felt the world pulling me in the other direction. God was pulling me one way, the devil was pulling me the other way. And there were times when I felt like I was just being pulled apart. I thought, if I'm going to follow this book, I'm going to have to make some changes in my life. I can't continue to go out and stay out all night and smoke pot and drink a lot and go to the discos and live a wild life. I've got to change, and do I really want to change? And I thought, well, I need to change, but do I want to change? And I went back and forth. I need to change, but do I want to change? And that's the question that almost everybody asks themselves at some point in their life, isn't it? I need to change, but do I want to change? And so I struggled.
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4: Yahoo! Come on in, Rico. The water's great.
5: I will. 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
4: Vitamin D? 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
5: I know that. 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
4: You mean the hawk?
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4: Nothing up there but the sun.
5: Exactly.
4: So what's the sun got to do with vitamin D?
5: Everything. When the sunshine hits my skin, my body takes those beautiful rays and turns them into vitamin D.
4: And that's a good thing?
5: Absolutely. Vitamin D helps my body fight disease and reduces the pain of sore muscles and stiff joints.
4: You sound like a TV advertisement.
5: Well, somebody needs to advertise a good thing about sunlight. Most people are afraid of it. They smear sunblock all over their bodies, stay indoors, and treat sunshine like it was poison.
4: Hey, I don't want to burn.
5: Scientists say we need to all enjoy up to 30 minutes of direct sunlight each and every day. That will safely provide us with all the vitamin D we need to give our skin a nice, healthy glow.
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5: 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But the best way to stay healthy is to sit in the summer sun.
4: Well, then count me in. I'm going to plop down right here beside you and work on my healthy glow. Are you happy now?
5: Well, not really.
4: Why?
5: You're blocking my sun.
4: Oh, sorry.
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0: Well, it's time for another journey to a full life with Dr. Maria Esther Roybal Hazen. Dr. Esther, we call it for short. I'm Ron Myers, and it's just my pleasure to sit alongside her here today in the studio. And we're looking at the insides of the body today. I'm looking at something rather interesting. It's a great big sack right in the middle of us. Dr. Esther, what is that?
1: It's the stomach. And the stomach has the potential to make us very, very, very happy. Because
0: happy little stomach.
1: Yes.
0: Depends on what I put in it, I suppose.
1: Exactly.
0: Or how much.
1: Exactly.
0: How often.
1: Exactly.
0: Tell me.
1: Well, the stomach is for holding our food and digesting it and giving us the energy that we need. Oh, how good it feels when we are starving and we chew our food very, very well and we swallow it and then we have satisfaction and then we're not hungry anymore.
0: I love to digest. Good feeling after a good meal.
1: A nice, good feeling of fullness, not overly full. It's called satiety. Satiety.
0: Satiety.
1: Okay. Yes. That means that the food really set well. And you feel it's going to last. Suppose you're very, very hungry and you go and you just have a salad. You're done, but you feel like, nom, nom, nom, nom. What else can I eat? What else can I
0: chocolate?
1: Eat? Chocolate? Chocolates.
0: It's our favorite dessert here at the station.
1: Chocolates will give you satiety. So here's what the stomach needs. Here's how it's going to function in order for you to have that good feeling. You're going to have well-chewed food, and that food is going to need to have a carbohydrate, a fat, and some sugars. Why does it need to have a fat? Let me explain it this way. The stomach is like a fireplace, and you're going to want a nice, good fire.
0: When I eat some of that Mexican food, it does cause fire. All the
1: You're
0: way down.
1: You're going to want this fire to last you all evening. Okay. Now, if you build your fire with just paper, you're going to get a big flame. If you put a lot of paper in it, you're going to get a big flame. But then in a few minutes, it's going to be all gone.
0: Like a flash in the pan and it's over.
1: Exactly. Yeah.
0: But you want a nice, slow, cool burn that lasts a long time.
1: You want something there steady. Just like in a fire, when you're building a fire, you have some little things, some little twigs, paper, cardboard, and then some medium-sized chunks of wood. And then you have some nice little logs that are going to burn there so that you don't have to keep putting fuel into that fire. Think about your meal in the same way. The logs in your
0: fireplace.
1: In your fireplace. The long-lasting foods, they're going to be a combination of your grains and legumes, and they're going to make your protein if you're eating a plant-based diet.
0: So they're going to stay in there longer, digest longer, and maybe provide energy in a slower, more sustained way.
1: Yes.
0: Mm-hmm. And what about fats?
1: The fats are going to give you more energy per gram. They're going to take longer to digest. They're going to be the mostly responsible for giving you that feeling that you have been well fed. However, the fats, you would have started to digest them in the mouth if you chewed them very, very carefully.
0: That's what you got to chew.
1: So here's what we got to do. On the one hand, we want the food to go through the stomach, be well digested, and go into the small intestine and be absorbed. So that we can really, really have the nutrients. When digestion is taking place in the stomach, it's really not all yet in our bloodstream so that we're really, really fed. But our brain is having the signals that we're going to be really well fed. And then we already start feeling good. From the time that we're swallowing our food and it's being stored in our stomach, we're already feeling good. Even though it's not all in our bloodstream.
0: Now, Dr. Esther, the sugars, they go fast into your bloodstream, don't they?
1: Yes. Okay, because that's what I wanted to talk about. In our little fire that we're putting there in the fireplace, the sugars, they're the paper. They are going to give you...
0: Gasoline, flam.
1: Yes, they are going to give you some quick energy. Mm-hmm. and you're going to be able to get going, and your sugar content in your blood is going to go up right away. However, it's not going to last long, and then pretty soon you're going to be hungry. But here's what I want to talk about. What happens when you eat a hamburger? Well, there's meat in it, and that's a protein. And then there's cheese on it, and that's a fat. Probably it's not going to be well chewed. So the fat in the cheese is not going to start getting digested. It's going to be washed down with the Coke. So it gets to your stomach. The Coke already has acid, and you already have acid in your stomach. So your stomach might be a little bit more acid. But the cheese, it's going to melt, and it's going to melt in your stomach. But where is it going to go? When you chew your food and you swallow it, it's not going to be a liquid in your stomach. Actually, we call it the bolus, B-O-U-L-S, bolus. It's going to be a lump of food. And then the cheese is going to seep out. It's an oil, and oils float. They float to the top. And it's going to coat the bolus of food. And all the little cheese molecules, all the fat molecules, are going to turn. Actually, they're a little ball with two little tails. And the two little tails repel anything that's water-based. And hydrochloric acid in your stomach is water-based. It's water-soluble. You know that water and oils don't mix. So that cheese in your hamburger is going to coat the bolus of food, and the hydrochloric acid can't get to it.
0: So you're saying the inside isn't going to digest, not for quite a while.
1: Not for quite a while. Mm. On the other hand, let's say that you ate some grapes too with that hamburger.
0: Mm-hmm.
1: Those fruits are quickly going to break down. But the stomach's not going to empty. Why? Because the hamburger isn't done yet. Because that hasn't been dissolved yet. And so the sugars are going to sit there. They're really not absorbed in the stomach. They're absorbed in the small intestine. So what happens? They ferment.
0: And that's not good.
1: That's not good.
0: It rots, in other words.
1: Yes.
0: Mm-hmm.
1: Maybe you're thinking, well, that's just because the meat's too heavy. Let's eat a salad. Let's eat vegetables. Let's have a salad with carrots in it, and broccoli, and other things.
0: All at the same meal with the hamburger.
1: And then, well, forget the hamburger.
0: Okay.
1: Let's just say that you want to be really healthy-minded.
0: A different meal. Okay.
1: Yes. Here's the point I want to make.
0: Mm-hmm.
1: There are foods that take a long time to digest, and there are foods that take a short time to digest. And when you eat them together, the one that's going to take a short time to digest is going to sit there and it's going to ferment. And the one that's going to take a long time, it's going to take its time. So you might have heard people saying, don't mix your fruits and vegetables because it's not going to sit well in your stomach. And yes, that's exactly right. But not everything that we put in our salad is a vegetable. For example, tomato, that's not a vegetable. A tomato, it's really a fruit.
0: Yeah, that's right. Mm-hmm.
1: Cucumbers are close to that. An avocado really is a fruit,
0: mm-hmm.
1: yet we put it in our salad. And then the lettuce, the iceberg lettuce, you know, those nice green leafy vegetables.
0: White crispy ones.
1: And the green ones, they digest pretty fast too. So what is a vegetable that's going to take a long time to digest? Carrots, potatoes, broccoli, all those things that don't have seeds in them, like the tomato.
0: Tomatoes have seeds, don't they?
1: Yes.
0: Tiny ones?
1: Yes, mm-hmm. yes. But they're more like a fruit, and they do digest quickly.
0: Quickly, okay.
1: So here's what you want to do for your mm-hmm. stomach. When you're going to eat a salad, either eat it all by itself, a nice, good, healthy salad, but don't put all kinds of heavyweight vegetables. All those vegetables that grow under the earth, all the root mm-hmm. vegetables, those are going to take some time to digest. All the legumes, peas, lentils, those are heavyweight. they're not vegetables, they're legumes. But, you know, when you see the peas there, we think of them as vegetables. So what you want to do, you can leave your fruits for the morning with your light cereals. Not all cereals are light. There are some heavyweight cereals. Heavyweight cereals is oatmeal. It's going to last you a long time. Some people say it grows in your stomach. It really does. It really does, and it gives you a nice feeling of fullness. And that energy you're going to get, it's going to last you, you know, a good 4 or 5 hours.
0: But you're saying the fruit that's eaten with that might ferment.
1: Yes. It's not such a great idea to have all these fruits with your cereal. A cereal that is easy to digest is rice. If you make yourself a bowl of rice, some cultures eat rice with milk, soy milk, cashew milk, whatever. That's fine. You might want to leave your fruit for your supper time because it's going to digest quickly and your stomach is going to empty and you're going to be ready for bed. So the mixing of your foods is going to be important so that your food doesn't sit there a long time, ferments, gives you gas. Some people make a lot of gas, other people don't. And one of the reasons is the combinations that they make. So let me repeat this, summarize. In the morning, you want your energy to get going. It's a good time to eat your cereals. But perhaps instead of putting strawberries and blueberries in with your wheat-based cereals, you might want to put dates and raisins, because raisins are already concentrated. And it's the time to sweeten your cereal with your vanilla milk or something like that. You can add nuts to your cereal, peanut butter. Just make sure that you chew it very, very, very well. For your lunchtime, it's good to have a nice, nice salad. If you don't put a whole bunch of tomatoes, you know, you're probably going to be fine. But yes, you can take your carrots and grate them, put in your broccoli, either raw or cooked. And then you can eat combinations of legumes and cereals. Let me give you an example, a burrito. If you like Mexican food, a burrito is a flour tortilla, which is on the base of wheat, and then the beans, which is a legume. So when you have a cereal and a legume, it makes a complete protein. In the United States, they have these 7-layer burritos, which are these bean burritos, and then there is some salad. Roll it all up, and it's a very nice, complete meal. You can have rice and beans. You can have lentils and rice. Many combinations of legumes and cereals that you can have. And then some of your fresh vegetables. Your digestion should take about 4 hours. Try not to drink at the same time that you're swallowing your food. It's no problem to drink with your meals as long as you don't swallow food and drink at the same time. The stomach has a shape that it has 3 distinct parts. It's almost like a boot. But at the very top of the stomach, there's a little pouch. It's called the cardia. And the food goes there and it sits there and waits. If you drink liquids, they go right down to the bottom of your stomach. And then those do get absorbed fairly quickly. So there's no problem. It's not going to dilute your hydrochloric acid. But the problem with eating and drinking at the same time is that you swallow the drink and the food. You wash it down. And the problem with that is that the saliva didn't get a chance to mix the food really, really well, get it to the right pH. It didn't get a chance to digest the starches and some of the fats. But it's no problem as long as you don't drink a whole lot, because you can fill up your stomach with drink and then there's no room for the food. Supper time, it's good to eat 4 hours before you go to bed. Once you go to bed, your body is going to turn off. Digestion is going to slow down. You're not going to have the best outcome of your food. After you eat, you can go for a little walk, so that your blood will circulate. Your stomach is just suspended in a network of blood vessels. And these blood vessels will begin to pull out nutrients from the intestines. So if you just go and sit at your job or just go to bed, the blood isn't going to do its job to come in and pull away the nutrients. The ideal thing is to go for a walk, 10-minute walk. Not slowly, but not briskly. Just enjoy yourself. You will get the most benefit out of your food.
0: And on that delicious note, that concludes this Journey to a Full Life with Dr. Maria Esther Roybal-Hazen. Here on Radio 74, The Answer. God bless. See you next time.

By August 7, 1963, the now famous Milgram experiment was underway at Yale University. Study subjects were told to administer electric shocks to another person. And 65% of participants did, even though they knew the electric shocks would likely prove fatal. Of course, no one was actually shocked, but the study revealed that people are obedient to authority figures. In Acts 5:29, Peter said, "We ought to obey God rather than men. We respect people, but we obey God." The Milgram experiment explains why people have been able to do ghastly things. When someone in authority tells you, the temptation is to do what you're told. Take your cue from God. No pastor, priest, or politician should be able to compel you to sully your conscience. Don't be afraid to say no when you should say no. Let your first loyalty be to God. John Bradshaw, It Is Written.

0: It is the best-selling book in history. 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And its words, sometimes simple and sometimes mysterious, should always be studied carefully. It is the Bible, the Word of God. 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
1: Hello, friends. Would you like to hear an amazing fact? On May 1st, 2023, a plane carrying seven crashed in the Amazon jungle of Colombia. The soldiers located the wreck and the bodies of three adults, but the four children, ages 1 to 13, were missing. In a coordinated search effort called Operation Hope, soldiers and indigenous people covered approximately 1,650 miles while looking for the siblings. Incredibly, 40 days later, after tracking little footprints, soldiers located the four children alive. They were very gaunt and dehydrated, but they're expected to make a full recovery. They suffered only minor cuts and scrapes from the crash. Officials especially praised 13-year-old Leslie for ensuring the survival of her younger siblings, 9, 5, and 11 months old. Because of their indigenous background, the children had some familiarity with the rainforest fruits. This, plus some cassava flour, were the key to their extraordinary survival in an area where snakes, jaguars, mosquitoes, and other animals abound. Because the children lost their mother, the president of Colombia has committed funds for the care of the children and to educate them. You know, Pastor Ross, I think this is just amazing. There they were, 40 days and 40 nights in the wilderness.
2: That's right, Pastor Doug. It's just, it's remarkable for a grown-up to be able to survive under those conditions for 40 days, let alone three kids, the younger of which you said was, what, 14 months?
1: The younger, 11 months, actually 11 turned months. 1 year old during the 40 days.
2: That is amazing, yeah. So they were angels, unseen, that undoubtedly were protecting them from just the wild animals and all the things that could destroy them there.
1: So when we hear 40 days in the wilderness, well, you can think about the children of Israel were 40 years in the wilderness, but you've got Jesus fasting in the wilderness for 40 days and 40 nights. And you can read in Mark 1, verse 12 and 13, after his baptism, immediately the Spirit of God drove him into the wilderness, and he was there in the wilderness 40 days, tempted by Satan, and was with the wild beasts, and the angels ministered to him. I'm pretty sure the angels took care of those kids out there.
2: That's right.
1: And you get the story where Elijah ran into the wilderness and angels fed him. And then, of course, Moses was 40 days and 40 nights up on the mountain, actually two times, getting the Ten Commandments. And you see a picture then in the New Testament. The three individuals that fasted 40 days, 40 nights in the Bible are all on the mountain together. Moses, Elijah, and Jesus in what they call the Mount of Transfiguration. And many people are surprised to know they are the two witnesses. Moses and Elijah is a symbol of the two witnesses that you find in Revelation chapter 11.
2: That's right, Pastor Doug. That is a great study. You just mentioned a few of the similarities between Moses and Elijah and Christ. What else is interesting is you have Moses who died and he was resurrected and taken to heaven. And of course, Elijah was taken to heaven without seeing death. It's almost a miniature of the second coming because there's going to be those who are resurrected when Jesus comes again. And there will be those who will be translated without seeing death. So
1: yes.
2: You almost got a picture
1: Amen.
2: Here of the second coming of Christ. So much to this story that we read about. We have a book. It's called The Two Witnesses. And it's all about Moses, Elijah, Jesus, there on the Mount of Transfiguration. That is our free gift for anyone who is listening. All you need to do is call the number 800-835-6747, and you can ask for offer number 195. We'll be happy to send it to anyone here who is in the U.S. and Canada. If you're outside of the United States, just be sure to visit our website, just amazingfacts.org. Another way that you can get the free offer is by simply dialing #250 on your smartphone and say Bible Answers Live, and then ask for the free gift. It's called The Two Witnesses, and we'll be happy to send that to anyone who calls and asks. Well, Pastor Doug, before we get to our phone lines, as we always do, we like to begin the program with a word of prayer. So let's do that now. Dear Father, what a joy it is for us to be able to open up your word and study together. And Lord, we ask for your blessing. We recognize the Bible is your book. You inspired the prophets of old who wrote it. And so we pray for that same spirit to come and guide us as we search the scriptures. Be with those who are listening, wherever they might be. And we ask this in Jesus' name. Amen.
1: Amen.
2: I think we're ready to go to our first caller this evening, Pastor Doug. We have got Christy listening in Canada. Christy, welcome to the program.
3: Hi, Pastors.
1: Hi. Thanks for calling, Christy. And your question tonight?
3: My question is the validity of Jeremiah chapter 29, verse 11, and how to trust in the Lord, as David did in Psalms 31, despite the verbal criticisms of others. As the adversities I see in the Bible kind of contrast, I guess, in a literal sense, the mind as it's comprised of school and my grades and my future, as I grow despondent of such matters and, you know, worry since I'm not making the ideal grades, even though I try my hardest and pray while reminding myself of the promises of God.
1: Well, that's a good question. And, you know, when you pray and you trust God and you still find yourself struggling, don't be discouraged, because there's many examples in the Bible of people that prayed several times before they experienced an answer. You can read about the children of Israel, and there was quite a while that they were crying unto the Lord for deliverance, and it says, then the Lord heard their prayer. Sometimes during the time of waiting, God is building our faith. There's a story in the Bible about blind Bartimaeus. And Jesus was passing by, and he was crying out. And people told him to be quiet, but he kept crying out. And then God stopped, and Jesus brought him and healed him. You wonder, why did the Lord make him cry out several times? And there's that parable Jesus shares in Luke chapter 18 about the widow that continues to go to the judge and say, give me justice, deal with my adversary. And then finally, the judge says, well, she's wearing me down. I'm going to answer. And God says, how much more will the Lord answer the prayers of those that cry unto him day and night? So don't be discouraged, Christy. You can trust what it says there in Jeremiah 11, or 29, verse 11. He promises, you'll search for me and you'll find me when you search for me with all your heart, in verse 13. Just continue to pursue God and you will see peace and answers.
2: You know, Christy, we do have a book for anyone who's listening, and it's about prayer. You mentioned prayer, and persistence in prayer is one of the important principles that we find in the Bible. And we have a book written called Teach Us to Pray, and we'll be happy to send this to anyone in the U.S. or Canada. The number to call for that is 800-835-6747. And you can ask for the book. It's called Teach Us to Pray, or just dial #250 on your smartphone, say Bible Answers Live, and then ask for the book Teach Us to Pray, and we'll be happy to send that to anyone who calls. Take advantage of it. It's a great book. Next caller that we have is Kayla listening in Tennessee. Kayla, you're on Bible Answers Live.
4: Hi. My question is, where did Elijah get the water for the offering on Mount Carmel?
1: Yeah, just for our friends listening, I'll set this up so they have the background. But there's a big showdown on Mount Carmel during 3.5 years of severe famine, where Elijah called together all the prophets of Baal, this false god, and they prayed and nothing happened with their altar. They were supposed to pray and fire would come down, but there was no fire. But Elijah said, I'm going to pray for fire to come on God's altar, but to prove it's God, we're going to put 3 barrels of water. You figure, like, you know, 3 big oil barrels of water were dumped on this altar to show that it was a supernatural fire. But it's a famine. Where's the water coming from? Well, the famine, there was no food, there was no rain, nothing was growing. There was still water in the wells and in the springs, not too far away from Mount Carmel. You not only have the ocean down the hill, doesn't say it was fresh water, could have been salt water, and you've also got the Gishon Spring and the creek there, and it probably still had water in it. So they, you know, and all the people gathered up there on the mountain, the king probably had brought some water so the people would have something to drink up there. So there's a few different options, but Bible says that they had water. They just didn't have any food.
2: All right, thank you. Next caller that we have is Brittany listening in California. Brittany, welcome to the program.
5: Hey.
1: Hi.
5: Yeah, mine is, if dogs are unclean and Revelation 22:15 condemns dogs, will there for a pet be in heaven?
1: All right. And it says there in Revelation that the dogs are outside. And does that mean there'll be no dogs in heaven, or will our pets be in heaven? You've got a couple questions there. First of all, what is it talking about when it talks about dogs outside of the New Jerusalem? The word dogs there is not even talking about people. You can look where Jesus and even some of the Old Testament people in the prophecy about Christ, when they were around the cross persecuting Jesus, it says, dogs have encompassed me. That's talking about people that kind of rip and tear into you. And so it's an analogy of evil, vicious people. And even Christ said, you don't give the children's food to the dogs. He was talking about the unbelievers. So when it says dogs are outside the city, don't be thinking of canine or pooches. It's talking about evil people. Will there be dogs in heaven? God made dogs. I'm sure there'll be dogs in heaven. Will your pets be in heaven? That's another question. No scripture that guarantees that God is going to resurrect your pets. There's no scripture that says God can't do that. So just when you get to heaven, I'll promise you, you will be happy. So don't be discouraged or worried.
2: That's right, Pastor. Like the Bible says, eye has not seen, nor ear heard, neither entered into the heart of man the things that God is preparing for those that love him. No one's going to get to heaven and say, oh, man, I was expecting something different. It's not quite what I envisioned. No, it's going to be everything that you can't even imagine, the things that God has prepared for those that love him.
1: Amen.
2: So we just need to get there. Next caller that we have is Glenn, listening in Ohio. Glenn, welcome to the program.
6: Thank you for taking my call. And I'll tell you, the amazing fact is wonderful. Not above Yahweh. He's able, and he did it again.
2: Amen.
6: You know, My question is a little bit strange. I don't think that God was very knowledgeable of such a thing as sin, as evidenced by the scripture that the Savior slain from before the foundation of the world. But I wonder what was on his mind when he allowed Satan to introduce sin to the creation.
1: Well, I won't pretend that I could read God's mind. It tells us that, God is past finding out, and his ways are higher than our ways, as the heavens are above the earth. And I think the nearest star is 4 light years away, which means if you travel 186,000 miles a second, is it going to take you 4 years to get to the nearest star? So God is infinite. But in his wisdom, God knew that he would have to take the risk of making creatures, even powerful creatures like Lucifer, that might choose not to love him because they're free. And we are all free moral agents. And so Lucifer is exhibit A, that God makes us with a freedom to love him. And Lucifer loved God probably for, millennia before he rebelled. We don't know. He was one of the highest angels. He was probably around a long time before the seeds of pride and rebellion grew in his heart.
2: Yes, so we do have a study guide that talks about that passage. It's called, Did God Create a Devil? And sometimes people think of the devil, they think of Satan, they say, well, did God create him bad? No, that's not what the Bible teaches. God created a beautiful angelic being, the highest of all the angels, but he created Lucifer and the other angels with freedom of choice. And he exercised that choice to rebel against God. We'll be happy to send that to anyone who calls and asks. The study guide is called, Did God Create?

0: Everybody has different opinions and beliefs, but it is my understanding that the Great Tribulation is a great tribulation for the believers because we'll be being persecuted by the unbelievers, and it'll be a great tribulation for the unbelievers because they are going to experience the wrath of God via the plagues.
1: Well, yeah, the Bible speaks of there's two great tribulations. Jesus talks about a historic great tribulation that went from 538 to like 1798 during this tremendous religious persecution throughout the fallen Roman Empire. It may have been called Papal Rome at that time, but there's a lot of religious persecution that the church went through. He also talks about a great tribulation the Jews went through, so he's also telling the apostles that Jerusalem was going to fall, and they'd go through a great tribulation. But there's a final great tribulation you read about in Daniel chapter 12. It says that Michael will stand up. I think this is verse 1. Michael will stand up, the great prince that stands for the children of thy people, and there'll be a time of trouble such as there never was, even unto that time. And at that time, many of those that sleep in the dust of the earth will awake. So it's saying the resurrection comes after this great time of trouble. There's going to be problems, not only of religious persecution, not only will there be plagues. I think the whole planet is going to be sort of imploding shortly before the Lord's coming. So I think everyone's going to experience some element of persecution or tribulation that's going to come on the whole world.
2: You know, Revelation chapter 7 describes four angels holding back the four winds
1: right.
2: of the earth. And
1: strife.
2: Another angel comes from heaven saying, don't let go of the winds until we have sealed the servants of God in their forehead. And the wind represents this time of trouble, this turmoil, this conflict. Yeah. And so, yes, God is doing a work of sealing, but when that work is finished, probation closes, the seven last plagues get poured out, and then Jesus comes. Mm-hmm. Now, the good news is for the believer, when probation closes, God is going to preserve those who trust in him. We're reading Psalms 91, no plague will come nigh thy dwelling. God
1: right.
2: has sent his angels to watch over you. But there will be those who suffer before probation closes. Mm-hmm. Some might even give their life as a testimony of their faith, and it's a witness to others.
1: Amen.
2: But that occurs before the close of probation. All right, thank you, Dennis. We've got Junith listening in Nevada. Junith, welcome to the program.
3: Hello. Hi. Good evening, Pastor John and Pastor Doug, can you hear me?
1: Yes.
3: Yes, okay.
1: Your
3: wonderful.
1: Question.
3: Thanks for taking my call. My question is regarding the Lord of the Sabbath, who is not the Lord of the Sunday, Mark 2:20, Jesus. Can you please explain in a holistic way the connection between creation, redemption, and then recreation, and then restoration to eternal paradise before Adam and Eve sinned? And also, please focus also on the mark of the 666 beast and the seal of the Heavenly Father. Thank you.
1: All right. Well, you gave us a tall order.
2: It's
1: that
2: a Bible prophecy seminar right
1: yeah.
2: there. All the important prophetic truths.
1: Not going to be able to cover all of that. Now, part of what Junith was asking, if you look in, for example, in Revelation chapter 1, I think it's verse 10, John says, I was in the Spirit on the Lord's Day. And some have wondered, what is that Lord's Day? And I even heard a pastor say this week that, that was Sunday. Well, there's no scripture that calls Sunday the Lord's Day anywhere in the Bible. They just, that sort of comes from a tradition. If you want to know what is the Lord's Day, the Bible says, God is, the seventh day is the Sabbath of the Lord. And then you can look in Isaiah 58, and he calls the Sabbath my holy day. And Jesus says, and she was referring to this in Mark chapter 2, the Son of Man is Lord also of the Sabbath. So if there is a day of the week that God is the Lord of, it would be the Sabbath. Some have wondered there in Revelation chapter 1, it says, I was in the Spirit on the Lord's day. Is it talking about I was in the Spirit, and I witnessed the day of the Lord's return? I actually think he had his vision on the Sabbath day. He's just saying that he was resting that day, and God came to him and spoke to him.
2: Yeah, you know, in the Bible, we have the phrase, Pastor Doug, as you know, we've got the Lord's day, and then we have the day of the Lord.
1: Right.
2: It's not always the same thing. You've
1: exactly,
2: got the Lord's
1: yeah.
2: day, and then you have the day of the Lord. It's often associated with the second coming, with the
1: right.
2: establishment of Christ's kingdom in power and glory. But the Lord's day would be the seventh day of the week.
1: Correct.
2: You know, we do have

0: book. It's one of our study guides, and it's called The Last Day of History. So if you're wondering, what does the Bible say about the Lord's Day? You're wondering about the Sabbath? Call and ask. The number to call for that is 800-835-6747. You can ask for the study guide. It's called The Last Day of History. Or dial #250 on your smartphone. Say Bible Answers Live, and then again, ask for the study guide, The Last Day of History. We'll send it out to you. Next caller that we have is Billy, listening in L.A. Billy, welcome to the program. Or I guess Louisiana.
1: Okay. My question is, what day of the week was Jesus crucified on?
2: Well, a quick answer would be Friday. And the reason we say this, it says the Sabbath drew on, and they wanted to take the bodies off of the crosses before the Sabbath. Now, that Sabbath was also a Passover Sabbath, but it calls it the preparation day. And then you read in Luke, it says that they went home and kept the Sabbath according to the commandments. So we know what Sabbath it was. It was the Sabbath according to the Ten Commandments, which is the seventh day of the week. So the day that immediately precedes the seventh day, which is Saturday, you know, all the Jews today still keep the seventh day Saturday, that would be Friday. That's why many religions call Friday Good Friday. Now, some have read in Matthew chapter 12 where Jesus said Jonah was in the belly of the fish 3 days and three nights, so the Son of Man will be in the heart of the earth 3 days and three nights. And they think, well, in order for that to work, you got to move the day of the crucifixion. So were you wondering about that, Billy?
1: Yes, because I've done a lot of study on it, and everybody believes that he was crucified on Friday, preparation day for the regular seventh-day Sabbath. But John, he quotes in there that about the high Sabbath, that, in other words, you can't get 3.5 days from Friday to early Sunday morning.
2: Well, you don't mean 3.5, you mean 3 days.
1: 3 days.
2: Right.
1: But it clearly says in John that it'd be like the Jonah and the whale. He'd be in there in the heart of the earth 3 days and three nights. And
2: so,
1: the only way I can see the scripture, all them falling in together, is if he was crucified on Wednesday evening before the high Sabbath and entered into the grave, and he'd be in there 3 days and three nights, which he'd be resurrected
2: on Sunday morning.
1: That would be 72 hours later.
2: Yeah. Let me tell you, the place where the mistake comes in, people read that one verse there. You don't want to build a doctrine on one verse. That one verse there in Matthew chapter 12, where Jesus says, 3 days, three nights, heart of the earth. They assume the heart of the earth means only his time in the tomb. When Jesus says heart of the earth, there's nowhere else in the Bible the tomb is called the heart of the earth. When he says heart of the earth, he's talking about in the midst of the world. When Jesus started suffering for the sins of the world, that was Thursday night. The penalty for sin was not just death, and it wasn't just the time that he was in the tomb. It was the suffering. And in the Garden of Gethsemane, he told the disciples, now is the hour. So that's when you punched the starting stopwatch, you might say. Thursday night, he began, he said, not my will, thy will be done. The Father withdrew his protection. For 3 days and three nights, Jesus was suffering for the sins of the world. And he was beaten and tried and mistreated and tortured. And he rose again Sunday morning. So that's the 3 days and three nights. It starts Thursday night after the Last Supper. And so you don't need to move the crucifixion day. Because when Luke talks about the sign of Jonah, he never even mentions. In the Gospel of Luke, Jesus talks about the sign of Jonah. He says, as Jonah was assigned to the Ninevites. Doesn't even mention the 3 days and three nights. So be careful not to try and move the day of the crucifixion because of that. We do have a free book we can offer you on that.
0: We do. The book is called The Sign of Jonah, and we'll be happy to send this to anyone who calls and asks. The number is 800-835-6747. You can ask for the book, The Sign of Jonah. We also have a book called 3 Days and 3 Nights.
2: Mm-hmm.
0: I think that's two books on the same subject.
2: Yeah.
0: Both are very good. Just call and ask for either one, the Sign of Jonah or 3 days and three nights. You can dial #250 on your smartphone, say Bible Answers Live, and then ask for the free offer by name, and we will send it to you. Well, let's see, Pastor Doug. We've got 2 minutes to go here. Let's see if we can maybe get Roger in Minnesota. Roger, welcome to the program.
3: Hi, Pastor Doug.
2: Hi.
3: My question is kind of heavy. It's, why did God choose the number 2300? Why not 2000 or 2400?
2: Oh, you talked about in Daniel chapter 8, verse 14, I'm assuming.
3: Yeah, and if you would allow me to respond after your comment, I would like appreciate that.
2: Okay, don't know. Hopefully we'll have enough time, but I can't give you a reason why God chose that particular numerical quantity. I just know that God said that's what the quantity would be from the starting point to the ending point of the prophecy. So you must have something in mind.
3: I do.
2: Okay, please be brief with it because we're going to run out of time.
3: Yeah, I'm sorry to hear that. God gave Moses two festivals to keep after they left Egypt, the spring festival, the fall festival. And when Jesus was crucified, how did he know he was going to be resurrected on the third day? That's because he was a wave sheaf, the first fruits. And how did he know that was his last supper? That's because on the 14th day of the first month, the Passover lamb was slain, and Jesus knew he was the Lamb of God. So if the spring festival held that much weight, then the fall festival must hold also that much weight. So if we count the days God has already given in Leviticus 23, on the first day, the blowing of the trumpet for 9 days, on the 10th day, the Day of Atonement, on the 15th day, the Feast of Tabernacles for 7 days, and then there's the 8th day, you add all that together and you come up with 22 literal days. So First Kings chapter 7 and Second Kings chapter 7, thereabouts, it says that when Solomon had finished building the temple, he told the people to go, then they had the feast then, and then at the 22nd day, they was told to go home in First Kings, and on the 23rd day, they was told to go home in Chronicles. So in Daniel 8, it says on to 2300 days, not 2300 days and one more, it's just up to that. So you have 22 days, 22 and a half, 22 and three quarter, 22 and seven eighths, 22 and eight eighths. That brings you right up to 2300 of 22 full days. And evidently God has taken this 22 full days and turned it into hundreds of days. So it's 2300, which is a little over 6 years.
2: Okay, well, we're going to run out of time here. I bet you are an accountant. because you got a lot of math going on there. Hey, friends, don't go away. We're just taking a halftime break. We're coming back with the very best of Bible Answers Live, and there'll be more time to call in your questions.
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0: My name is John Ross. 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One of our assistants will answer the phone and cue you up, and you'll be on the air. Next caller that we have is Bob listening in Washington. 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
5: Hi, thank you very much. My question is, in this time that we're living now on Earth, is there a connection between physical healing from God and obedience?
2: Yeah, well, sometimes Jesus healed a person. I'm thinking about the Pool of Bethesda. When he healed that man, he said, go and sin no more, lest a worse thing come upon you. So there is definitely a connection between sin and healing. Not every time. Some sickness is just because, degeneration of humanity and disease in the world. But some sickness is brought upon us by sin, and God does still also miraculously heal in response to prayer. And
0: you know, I think of the verse passage in James, where James gives guidance for the church. And he says, if somebody is sick among you, let them call for the elders, let them pray over him. But there is also associated with that special anointing service, confession of sin, because it says, if he has committed any sins, he shall be forgiven, and the Lord will raise him up. So if we are seeking the Lord to heal us and we know of a sin that we have not committed or forsaken, we want to get that taken care of. We want to get that out of the way so that doesn't become a hindrance to God answering our prayer.
2: Yeah. It says he forgives our sins and heals our diseases, and I think it's Psalm 103. So there's often a connection. Thank you. Hope that helps a little bit, Bob.
0: All right. Next caller that we have is Angela listening in Illinois. Angela, welcome to the program.
6: Hello. I have a question in regards to Acts 23:8. It says that for the Sadducees say there is no resurrection or angels or spirits, but the Pharisees believe in all of these. I guess my question is, then if the Sadducees says that there's no resurrection or angels or spirits, then what did they actually believe in? I mean,
2: seems pretty hopeless, doesn't it?
6: Yeah, I was going to say, there's no hope.
2: Yeah, the Sadducees were a pretty liberal group, and they thought that, God, he can bless you in this life if you obey him, but they didn't really talk about a resurrection or a spiritual life. It was all like, it's all right here, right now. And, that'd be pretty sad. It's almost like those that believe in evolution that say, this is it.
0: Mm-hmm. That's all you have.
2: Yeah, you die and you turn back to fertilizer, and that was your life. So I've wondered that before, just who would want to be a Sadducee? That's why they were sad, you see.
0: There you go. And they claim to only believe the first five books written by Moses, but in those first five books, you do have references to angels.
2: Yeah.
0: So it's kind of strange how that they rejected the belief of angels and the resurrection. Of course,
2: yeah.
0: We have examples in the first five books of Moses of a resurrection. Mm-hmm. So, it is interesting that, that's neglected, pushed aside.
2: Yep.
0: All right, next caller that we have is Dale in Illinois. Dale, welcome to the program.
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2: Evening.
7: In your Minnesota seminar, you answered that you believe Sunday worshipers will be in heaven. And on your Amazing Facts program on Hope Channel, you said you believe millions of Sunday worshipers would be in heaven. So my question is, wouldn't any and all Sunday worshipers be disobeying the Sabbath?
2: Well, yeah, and I did say that. And, sometimes people have said, because we teach the Sabbath truth on this program, are we saying that all those people that don't know that truth are going to be lost? And we're saying, no, absolutely not. It's one of God's commandments, but there are going to be people in heaven. For example, the Bible says that you're only supposed to have one wife. But you're going to find people in heaven like David and Solomon and Jacob and others that had multiple wives. You read in Acts chapter 17, at the times of this ignorance, God winked at. And so there are people of God who've lived through history where maybe they didn't know certain biblical truths and they lived up to the light they had. And God will wink at their ignorance. But once we know the truth, for example, I don't drink. I don't drink alcohol. I think it's a sin. I know better. I see what it does. Martin Luther drank, but he lived in a time where everybody drank beer because the water wasn't good. I expect to see him in heaven. He didn't know. I don't smoke because I think smoking is kind of like, thou shalt not kill yourself. It says right there on the pack, this will kill you. Well, the guy who wrote Amazing Grace, John Newton, he smoked. They thought it was good for your lungs back then. They were wrong. So there are people through history that are godly people that just didn't know certain things. And there's dear, spirit-filled people in many churches that have not heard what the Bible says, or they've not had it presented well, about the Sabbath truth still being a commandment that is to be kept. So do I think there are people that are going to go to heaven that went to church on Sunday? Absolutely. I don't think there's going to be people in heaven that knew the Word of God and turned away from it. The Bible says once we know what God wants, if we turn away from it, that's sin. Sin is knowing to do good and not doing it. So hopefully that clarifies that a little bit, Dave.
0: Yeah, of course, when everyone does get to heaven, the Bible says that there will be a gathering that occurs every week. It's not the first day or the sixth day. It's going to be on the seventh. It's called the Sabbath. So everyone will be keeping the Sabbath in heaven.
2: Yeah, from one Sabbath to another, all flesh will come to worship before the Lord, Isaiah 66.
0: All right, thank you. Next caller that we have is Ivan from Mexico. Ivan, welcome to the program.
8: Good evening, pastors. How are you doing?
2: Doing great.
8: My question is in 2 Corinthians 12:9, and he said to me, "My grace is sufficient for you, for my strength is made perfect in weakness. Therefore, most gladly I will rather boast in my infirmities, that the power of Christ may rest upon me."
2: Okay. Yeah, Paul had some affliction he talks about, and he mentions that earlier in that verse where he said, "I had a thorn in the side, messenger from Satan." No one's exactly sure what it was, but many speculate he had a problem with his vision. And he prayed that God would heal him, but God says no. You'll notice other people often write Paul's letters. He dictates for them, and there's a few occasions in the Bible where it appears Paul didn't see what was happening. Paul is basically saying that God is allowing him to suffer some affliction, that he would trust the Lord. It kept him humble. And he says in verse 7, "Lest I should be exalted above measure by the abundance of revelations." Paul had talked to Jesus. He saw visions. And he said, you know, God's keeping me humble because I've had that relationship by this physical affliction. And I'm going to glory in my afflictions if that keeps me closer to the Lord. If that's God's will, I will embrace it. And I've known people who have struggled with some kind of physical handicap, and they say, "God used this to save me, and I thank God for it." It's hard to understand when you're going through it. But in the big picture, when we get to heaven, we'll say, I'm glad for the trials that God sent because he used it to save me.
0: All right. Thank you, Ivan. We've got Michael in Alabama. Michael, welcome to the program.
9: Oh, good evening. First, about a month ago, either Mr. Ross or Mr. Batchelor on this broadcast answered another caller's question about the so-called mark of the beast. Now, I myself am not obsessed with Bible prophecy, unlike countless thousands of Protestants, but your interpretation has frightened me. It says, you answered the person's question, either one of you, that the beast, mark of the beast, is like the devil seal of approval in your mind and heart and spirit, mind and your will and your spirit. I don't see that definition anywhere here in Revelation, and I wonder where and how you arrived at this. I got severe depression as a baby Christian, a teenage Christian, and then obsessive compulsive disorder from churchianity, from pastors that taught stuff like this, that you could commit practically unpardonable sins without knowing it because you have some secret, almost like you have some secret covenant with Satan just for being human.
2: All right.
9: Or something.
2: Well,
9: like that.
2: Let us get it, jump in here and try and say something to respond. So, I don't know exactly what question or which one of us responded to it. We probably pretty much believe the same thing on this because it's not new with us. The teaching through history, and it's from the Bible, is that the mark of the beast is really the opposite of the seal of God. It talks about the mark being in the hand or in the forehead. If you look in the Old Testament, Moses, after giving the Ten Commandments, says in Deuteronomy chapter 6, "These words I command you this day shall be in your heart. You shall bind them for a sign upon your hand. They shall be as frontlets between your eyes." That's talking about the forehead biblically. The law of God was to be in their hand. And again, you read in Isaiah chapter 8, it says, that we are sealed with the law of God. So the law of God is sealed in our hearts and our minds. If we do not have the law of God, we'll have the laws of the beast in our minds. And ultimately, it's going to mean they're obeying the laws of the beast instead of the laws of God. You look in Daniel chapter 3, and it's got the king making everyone worship a image or he would be killed. Revelation 13 is hearkening back to that. It says those that do not worship the image of the beast would be killed. If we obey the laws of this final beast power that'll be in conflict with the law of God, we're going to have the seal of God, but we'll be persecuted by the beast. There's a death penalty. Now, I'm not saying this to scare you. I just have to tell you what the Bible says. It's pretty clear. It's happened several times in history.
0: You know, Pastor Doug, I think not only does the Bible portray it, but we can just look in the world around us. We're in the midst of a great controversy between good and evil. There are bad things happening to good people. There are bad things happening to bad people. There are wars, and there's unjust things happening all around us. And the question is, why? Well, the Bible gives the answer. It says that Satan is the author of pain and suffering and death, and God wants to save us. And that's the whole plan of redemption, why Jesus came. But Bible prophecy points to this final showdown that occurs just before Jesus comes.
2: Yeah.
0: And you're going to have two groups in the world. Those who love the Lord, keep his commandments, they have the seal of God, and those who follow man-made tradition, they have rejected the commandments of God, they end up with the mark of the beast. So Two distinct groups just before Jesus comes.
2: Now, Michael, I detected in your question that you are feeling some anxiety, and God wants to give you peace. And I think if you study the subject, I think you'll see that the book of Revelation has a happy ending for those that embrace Jesus. And you shouldn't be frightened by this when you accept the Lord. We're going to send you a study on the mark of the beast, and it ends with good news. And all you have to do is call the number. Please look at the study, and it gives you all the scriptures on the subject.
0: Matter of fact, you might want to ask for the whole series. That's just one study, one lesson amongst many. But you'll be blessed if you go through the whole set. It's all free. Just ask for the Amazing Facts Bible School. The number to call for that is 800-835-6747. You can ask for the study on the mark of the beast, but I'd encourage you to ask for all of the studies, and they'll be happy to send it to you. Dial #250 if you have a smartphone, and you can just say Bible Answers Live and ask for the Amazing Facts Study Guide series, and we'll get that in the mail. Thanks for your call. We've got Sue listening in New York. Sue, welcome to the program.
10: Hi, thank you. Good night, Pastors.
2: Evening.
10: I would just like you to explain Mark 2:27, which says the Sabbath was made for man and not man for the Sabbath, please. Thank you.
2: Yeah, we'll read also verse 28. Therefore, the Son of Man is Lord also of the Sabbath. This verse, Jesus, you always want the context. The religious leaders were giving the apostles a hard time because they were going through the fields as they walked with Jesus. They're grabbing some of the heads of grain. They'd rub them in their hands. It was harvest time, and they'd blow away the chaff. They'd pop up in their mouth. I used to eat corn out of a field of grain sometimes. And the religious leaders that were watching this said, oh, they're harvesting. Well, they weren't harvesting. It was like picking an apple on the Sabbath day is not harvesting. But they were very legalistic. And they said, you're harvesting. And Jesus said, no, they're gleaning a little food to eat. And they were putting all these man-made laws on the Sabbath, like the reason that man existed was to serve the Sabbath. And Jesus reminded them that man was made first, and the Sabbath was made to be a blessing for man. Because man was made on the sixth day, the Sabbath then was made, this period of time, to be a blessing for man in his communion with God. That's why he said the Sabbath was made for man and not man for the Sabbath. So we shouldn't be legalistic about Sabbath keeping as the Pharisees were, but neither should we neglect it. Jesus never said ignore the Sabbath, it's done away with. He said the Son of Man is Lord of the Sabbath, meaning I'm the one that created the Sabbath. And Jesus, all things that were made by him. He made it to be a blessing, not a burden. And that's simply what he's teaching there.
0: All right. Thank you, Sue. Next caller that we have is Tim listening in Texas. Tim, welcome to the program.
11: Hey, how you doing?
2: Doing great. Thank you. And your call.
11: Well, my
2: question, yeah.
11: My question is, in heaven talks about the tree will be, the leaves will be for the healing of the nations. Why would there be healing of the nations if it's a perfect world?
2: Yeah, that is a good question. You can also look in the end of Ezekiel. Pastor Ross might find the verse where it says, you type in the word medicine, you'll probably find it. It says, the leaves of the tree will be for medicine. And it's a similar vision that Ezekiel has, a lot of comparisons between Ezekiel and Revelation in this respect. Obviously, nobody's going to get sick in heaven and need to go, you know, clawing or crawling up to the tree of life and rubbing the leaves in a wound or something like that. The way that I've understood it is there's two things. You notice it says healing of the nations. It doesn't say healing of disease. All the nations are divided in this world by language and culture and politics and different things. As God's redeemed gather together under the tree, under the leaves of that tree, to eat the fruit, all the divisions of the nation will be healed, and we will be one people. So it's a healing of the nations. And when we're resurrected, though we'll have glorified bodies, man has been stunted by sin. And again, not only will we be eating the fruit, it's possible that maybe there'll be some edible properties of the leaves, and they'll eat that and grow up to the full stature, because it does say in Malachi, they shall go forth and grow up as calves of the stall. So we may even increase in height. And so can't wait to get to heaven and find out. But
0: yeah, the verse that it's that's drawn from in Revelation is Ezekiel chapter 47, verse 12.
2: Yeah, okay, thank you.
0: It talks about the leaves of the trees used for medicine. All right, good question, Tim. Next caller that we have is Joel in Tennessee. Joel, welcome to Bible Answers Live.
12: Thank you for taking my call. My question regards to Matthew 5, verse 19.
2: Okay. I can read it if you want.
12: Yes, please.
2: Whoever therefore breaks one of the least of these commandments and teaches men so, he'll be called least in the kingdom of heaven. But whoever does and teaches them, he will be called great in the kingdom of heaven. So are you wondering what that verse means?
12: I was wondering, are there levels in, like, are there levels or like positions that people will have when they get to heaven?
2: Yes, but that is not taught by this verse. When I say, will there be levels, it's not that God segregates us in heaven, but Jesus tells us there are varying degrees of reward, both for the saved and the lost. You know, Christ says that those that knew their master's will and did not do it are beaten with many stripes, while those who did not know their master's will but somehow disobeyed are beaten with few stripes. And the Bible also says, great is your reward in heaven, those who are persecuted for righteousness' sake. So there's varying degrees of reward. But this verse, when it says, if you're teaching others to break the commandment, you'll be called least in the kingdom, that's not saying you're in the kingdom and you're going to be a low position. It means the people in the kingdom of God call that individual the lowest kind of person. The people that teach others to sin, not going to be in the kingdom. He's simply saying, whoever breaks the least of these commandments and teaches men so shall be called least. Those in the kingdom of heaven will call that person the lowest kind of person. So they're not going to be in heaven if anyone's teaching people to sin.
12: I do have another question. It's about like pastors that may not be all-knowing of the truth, or like if they teach, like if they're ignorant of something and they teach others to sin, kind of, would they still be in, like, I don't know if that kind of ties in.
2: No, well, yeah, you know, when the apostles first started teaching under Jesus, they didn't have all of their eschatology correct. Even after the resurrection, they said, Lord, will you at this time establish the kingdom? And then even after Jesus ascended to heaven, they didn't think they were supposed to preach to the Gentiles. And so their knowledge grew with time. So, you know, I've preached before and did evangelism, led people to the Lord, but then later I realized, you know, I said something that actually wasn't accurate. And I, of course, correct that, and I grow in my knowledge. So I think if a pastor makes a mistake, an honest mistake in his teaching because he really believes something and he's just misinformed, you know, God is going to wink at that ignorance and he'll bless the ministry as much as he can. I think there are godly ministers in many churches that are doing their best to lead people to Christ in repentance and faith. And they may not have all their theology square, as I'm sure mine isn't perfect. But what Jesus is saying here in Matthew chapter 5:19 is different. This is people teaching people to disregard God's commandments.
0: All right. Thank you for your call, Joel. We've got Matthew listening in Arizona. Matthew, welcome to the program.
13: How's it going? Pastor's Blessings.
2: Thank you.
13: The question is, did Noah preach to the whole world, being that the whole world was flooded?
2: Yeah, but keep in mind that in the time of Noah, while there may have been hundreds of thousands or even millions of people that lived in the world, I think they were mostly restricted to one section of the planet. They had not dispersed all over the planet. And so, you know, wherever Noah had the ark parked where he was preaching, probably not too far from the gates of the Garden of Eden, that he was preaching to the people. He may have gone on a circuit preaching during the 120 years he was building the ark. I don't know that he was a global jet setter back then and that there were people all over the planet. So, I don't know. You got any thoughts on that?
0: Yeah, but I don't think it was just Noah that was preaching. There were others
2: probably
0: who passed away.
2: Methuselah, Enoch,
0: and others, yes.
2: Yeah.
0: They lived for hundreds of years. So,
2: yeah.
0: Word got around. People would speak. So, even if it wasn't Noah speaking, there were others that testified saying judgment is coming.
2: Yeah. Maybe they had the internet back then.
0: Maybe. Some form. Communications, yeah. All right. Well, thank you, Matthew. Next caller that we have is Israel in California. Israel, welcome to the program.
14: Hi, thank you, and thank you for your ministry. It's meant a lot to me.
2: Thank you.
14: My question is concerning transgender theory. Is there any way that it correlates with the Bible? Is there any way that transgender and queer theory, as some denominations have accepted it? What are your thoughts on this as far as it relates to the scriptures?
2: Yeah, well, I'll do my best. I guess I'm pretty simplistic about it in that the Bible says that in the beginning, God made them male and female. Not only is that in Genesis, Jesus quotes it. That leaves two options when it comes to gender. You're male or you're female. And in every human body, every female is stamped with a double X chromosome, while every male is stamped with an XY chromosome. So even if a person goes and has some kind of reconstructive surgery, their maleness or femaleness is stamped on the chromosomes, and that's not changed by that. God wants us to celebrate the distinctions about being male or being female. Now, my heart goes out to people that struggle with very strong feelings towards sin, whatever those feelings might be. Everyone struggles with sin. But some people struggle with how they feel about being a boy or a girl. And while I don't understand it, my heart goes out to them. But I know that we all need to bring our feelings in harmony with the Word of God and ask for God to transform us. It's called conversion. The world doesn't believe in conversion theory, but God does. And we can be new creatures. The Bible's pretty clear. Deuteronomy chapter 22, verse 5, the Lord says, "A man shall not put on the garment of a woman, nor shall a woman put on a man's garment. All that do so are an abomination to the Lord." The Lord wants us to not only celebrate, but to preserve the distinction between men and women. And in the last days, the devil is attacking every institution that God established in the Garden of Eden. The devil is attacking, well, we've talked about the Sabbath tonight. He's attacking that day of rest, and people are working themselves to death. The devil is attacking family. And the devil's even attacking just the distinction in the genders. So everything you see established in the Garden of Eden is sort of under attack right now. And that would be part of it. Hey, for our friends listening, we're going to sign off in two stages. God bless to those listening on satellite. Stay tuned. The rest of you coming back in just a moment with rapid-fire Bible questions. Stick with us.
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0: Hello, friends. Welcome back. And as you can see, we can't take the radio programs, but with those of you who stayed around on AFTV, you're watching on the internet, we have just 2 minutes to answer the email questions that have been sent in. If you have an email question, just simply send it to blquestions@amazingfacts.org. All right, Pastor Doug, first caller that we have, or first question that's been emailed to us, I should say, which of the member of the Trinity spoke to the prophets, for example, Moses or Isaiah?
2: Well, when you say which member of the Trinity, Father, Son, and Holy Spirit, the Father typically communicates to us through the Son and through the Spirit. There are a few times where you had what they call a Christophany, where it seems that Jesus may have been the one that actually wrestled with Jacob, and Jesus who spoke to Moses, and Jesus who met with Abraham. So there are examples of Christ himself coming to earth and speaking. Most of the time, God spoke through the Holy Spirit. And I think it says that through the Spirit, God spoke to the prophets.
0: Holy men of old, yeah.
2: Spoke as they were moved by the Holy Spirit. So in most cases, it would be the function of the third person of the Godhead, the Holy Spirit, to communicate the will and the mind of God to the prophets and the patriarchs and the kings.
0: All right, very good. Pastor, here's a question. Galatians 2:18 is the verse. And the person is asking about what law is being referred to here in Galatians chapter 2, verse 18.
2: All right, and I think we need to read more than just verse 18. It says in verse 17, "But if while we seek to be justified by Christ, we ourselves are also found sinners, is Christ therefore a minister of sin? Certainly not. For if I build again the things that I destroyed, I make myself a transgressor." That's verse 18. "For I, through the law, died to the law, that I might live unto God." Well, of course, according to the law, we're all guilty of sin. We are condemned through the law. The penalty for sin is death. But when we come to Christ, we die to self. That's what Paul's talking about. We take up our cross and we follow Jesus. And we're dead to law and we're dead to the penalty. That doesn't mean we don't disobey the law, but we're dead to the penalty of the law through the sacrifice of Jesus. Now we live lives of obedience through the power of Christ.
0: Okay.
2: We're not doing it because it's the law, but because we love the Lord.
0: Amen. All right, last question. How do you respond to someone if they keep telling you that, well, that's just your understanding of the verse?
2: Well, Peter warns against those who have a private interpretation. We shouldn't all be coming to our own feelings about it. We need to compare Scripture with Scripture. And I believe when you do that, that's how you find evidence to arrive at truth. We want to thank you for tuning in to Bible Answers Live, and we'll study again next week, God willing.
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0: Hey, sis! 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
1: Presenting Your Story Hour, building for a better tomorrow.
2: Hi there, everyone. This is Aunt Carol.
3: And I'm Uncle Dan. We welcome each one of you to our program. I think we have a very interesting story to share with all of you today.
2: I couldn't agree more, Uncle Dan, because today's story is a continuation of the one we started last time.
3: About the California Gold Rush and the Pony Express, right, Aunt Carol?
2: Yes, and in our previous story, William Russell, the senior partner of Russell, Majors & Waddell, had just promised California Senator that his company would take on the challenge of providing lightning-fast mail delivery to California.
3: It was an amazing, bold idea. As we learned in our last story, at that time, mail delivery between Eastern America and the West took many days, weeks, or even months.
2: But now, William Russell planned on using the fastest riders on the swiftest horses to carry mail via the Central Overland Route, which was much shorter than the one used for mail delivery by the Butterfield stage line.
3: But a more difficult route, if I remember right, Aunt Carol.
2: Actually, Uncle Dan, in today's story, I think we'll discover that the entire venture was very difficult and very exciting.
3: I can't wait to get started. What do you call this episode?
2: I call it Thundering Hoofbeats.

0: William Russell returned from Washington to share Senator Gwin's bold plan with his business partners, Alexander Majors and William Waddell, his eyes were bright with the possibilities and the challenge.
1: Just think. Mail service to and from California in 10 days. 10 days! I know we can do it.
2: Whoa, now. Yeah, just a second there, William. Now, as keeper of this company's books, I can tell you, we're already overextended, way overextended. And now you're proposing that we build more way stations, hire more men, and buy hundreds of horses?
1: Bill Waddell, always the worry, Roy.
2: Maybe so, but I'm the one who pays the bills.
1: Well, rest easy, my friend. Senator Gwin has all but promised us a generous grant from the government to cover our expenses, once we've proven ourselves, that is. Look at the huge grant they extended to the Butterfield line to deliver mail. Their delivery takes twice the time that we're planning. Am I right, Alexander? Help me out here.
3: Well, you're right that the Butterfield line was mightily favored by Washington, but...
2: Go ahead. Tell him all your buts. He needs to hear them.
3: Well, let me put it this way. While you're off in Washington making deals, William, I'm faced with the logistics of keeping supplies running to the government outposts across the western...
1: Exactly! We already have the network. It's just a matter of adding to it. We're the biggest freighting company west of the Mississippi.
3: But I know the land. I know the problems. I know what we're facing with this idea. Have you given your absolute word we'll do it?
1: My solemn promise.
2: Then there's no backing out?
3: We can't back out, Bill. Not if William's given his word. A man's word is his bond. We'll just have to...
2: I know. Our company will just have to carry through. I suppose you already have a name picked out for this crazy scheme.
1: How about the Central Overland California and Pike's Peak Express Company?
3: Well, William, I'd have to say that if shaky finances don't kill the idea, the name will.
2: We could just use the initials, the COC and PPEC.
3: How about just calling it the Pony Express?
1: A grand idea. Yeah. Capital. It'll work. You'll see. The Pony Express will be a resounding success.
0: Once the decision had been made, the company of Russell, Majors, and Waddell lost no time in organizing the venture. Although they already owned 75,000 oxen and 6,000 wagons for hauling supplies, they would now need horses.
1: Mr. Finney, your job will be to select horses for the western end of the line.
4: Yes, sir.
1: I've already instructed my agents on this end to handpick only the best. They need not be thoroughbreds. We need the toughest, most rugged, long-distance horses available.
4: I understand, sir. We'll need sure-footed mounts with spunk and spirit to go over the mountain trails, through the snow and across the salt flats. The half-wild mustangs of the West should do the trick.
0: Not only the horses would need determination and spirit, the riders would need to be a tough-minded breed as well. Soon, notices began to appear in Western newspapers.
5: Wanted. Young, skinny, wiry fellows, not over 18. 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Orphans preferred. Wages $25 per week? Woo-wee! Where do I sign up? $25 a week?
0: In actual fact, not all of the riders hired were of jockey stature, under 18, or for that matter, orphans. But they were cool-headed, brave, and range-hardened, and they would need every ounce of grit they possessed for the task before them. In just over 2 months, 500 horses were purchased, 80 riders hired, and a series of new stations built between those already existing on the company's line for a total of nearly 190 stops. When the big day arrived, Tuesday, April 3rd, 1860, crowds gathered to celebrate on both ends of the Pony Express line, one of which was in St. Joseph, Missouri.
6: Bringing the mail from Hannibal.
7: All the days to be late.
8: Ladies and gentlemen!
6: Maybe we'll find out what's happening.
3: Maybe so.
8: The train is on its way! We've just received a telegraph message that it is traveling at a record speed to bring the mail from the east. Ooh. Nearly 60 miles an hour! Before it arrives, let's hear from Alexander Majors, who has worked so hard to make this day possible.
0: After several speeches had been delivered by various dignitaries, the mail train arrived, and Johnny Fry rode his pony right inside the lobby of the famous Pay-Tea House Hotel, where the field office of Russell, Majors, and Waddell was located.
7: Make way for the Pony Express! Whoa! Whoa there! Steady!
1: Here is the mail mochila, Johnny Fry, the very first of the Pony Express mail from east to west.
7: Signal the ferry boat! Godspeed to the Pony Express!
0: Johnny Fry galloped out of Pay-Tea House and down to the landing a mile away where the ferry took him and his steed across the Missouri River. From there he headed west, his horse's hoofbeats thundering across the plains. The mochila, which carried mail in four pockets on each of its corners, had been especially designed from leather to fit over a saddle. The rider sat on it, his legs fitting between the front and back mail pockets on each side. A special opening at the front fit securely over the saddle horn. The entire mochila could be transferred in seconds to a fresh horse when the riders came to their relay stations. These were placed every 10 or 15 miles along the trail. On the other side of the continent, in San Francisco, California, a celebration similar to that in St. Joseph, Missouri, cheered for James Randall. On a cotton-colored pony, he clip-clopped onto a steamer named the Antelope, which would take them upstream to Sacramento. This was only a ceremonial send-off. The first real rider from the West was Billy Hamilton, who received the mail from James Randall in Sacramento and charged off into the black, rainy night.
9: Yeah! Giddy up, boy!
0: 5 horses and 57 miles later, Hamilton handed off the mochila to Warren Upson. Warren was soon heading straight into the teeth of a driving snowstorm in the Sierra Nevada mountains.
10: Come on, Warren, you can do it.
11: I swear I can't see a thing. These drifts have to be 10 feet deep. And if we slip off the path into the canyon...
10: Come on, boy. The mail must go through. Yeah, come on.
0: Over the next few days, riders from the east rode at breakneck speed across the prairie toward the west. And riders from the west crossed mountains and thundered across the Great American Desert toward the east. Horses were exchanged at relay stations very quickly, in a matter of seconds in some cases, and new riders grabbed the mochila from those who, tired and dusty, had ridden their section of the trail.
12: Whoa there! Whoa, steady! You're a wild one, ain't you? Okay, Jimmy, you take the reins here, but wait to mount up, and you be careful. This in here's still half wild. Took 3 of us to shoe him this morning.
2: Don't you worry none. I've been riding wild broncs for years.
12: Well, then you must have been riding on your mama's knee. How old are you anyway?
2: Old enough.
9: Look, there he comes.
12: He's a-flying like the wind.
2: Just like I'm going to be in a minute. Oh, boy, this is going to be so much fun.
7: Hold there, boom! Here she is, all safe and sound. Mail bound for San Francisco.
2: Got it. The mochila's crossed my saddle now. I'll be on my way. Giddy up. Come on. Yeah.
12: Well, he's off. Say, you okay? Your nose is bleeding.
7: Oh, it was a tearing rough ride, I gotta tell you. But a little blood don't hurt nothing. I'll get used to it soon enough. Be sure of that.
0: Even the most experienced riders needed a couple of weeks to toughen up, as they said, for the grueling Pony Express relays. But on that first run across the country, the excitement of the adventure overcame all pain. After only 10 days, on April 13, 1860, Billy Hamilton was once again in the saddle, thundering westward, this time back towards Sacramento, with the first mail mochila from the east. As he neared town, he could see horses and riders lining the road awaiting his arrival.
8: Look! Look there! It's just a speck, but I'll wager that's him!
13: Oh, It's him, all right. Just look at that cloud of dust.
3: Come on.
7: Here he comes.
3: Come on, everybody. We're riding with him, clear into town. Let's go.
0: After handing off the 8 letters that had been sent to recipients in Sacramento, Billy Hamilton and his pony clambered onto the Antelope steamer for the trip back down the river to San Francisco, where eager crowds awaited.
14: Oh, Jonas, that bonfire feels mighty good. What time is it anyway?
15: Just after midnight, Ellie. Here, come closer to the fire.
14: What a night this is. Bonfires all over town. People all over the place. It's history in the making, that's what.
15: Yep. Nothing this great has happened since we got to California.
14: It's not just the letters he's bringing. It's like, well, like home is closer now, you know?
15: Do I ever. With the Pony Express, seems like New England's just a few days away.
16: Come! I see the steamer just up river!
15: What are you doing?
14: I'm tying my bonnet to the neck of the pony. The first pony to come with our mail from the East Coast of the United States of America.
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0: Or call us and we'll be glad to send you our catalog free of charge. Our number is 1-800-987-7879. That's

0: experiment, it says, which will not be kept up many months at a loss without a hope of remuneration in the not distant future. And if we would keep it going, we must do at least our share in its support. Let Sacramento tonight give the pony 40 to 50 letters and show its spirit.
1: Oh, dear. Now, Jason, does this mean the Pony Express might not survive financially?
0: Well, if the government grant comes through, it might. But it certainly won't on just a few letters back and forth. They limit the weight for each male mochila to 10 pounds.
1: Oh, my.
0: And that's not much mail, even when the letters are written on the thinnest of tissue paper. I fear for the survival of the Pony Express, unless some source of funding comes through.
1: Really?
0: Oh, well, think about it. Russell Majors and Waddell paid up to $200 a horse. Yeah. And I'm told they bought hundreds of them. And then they have to pay the riders and the station masters. Why, it wouldn't surprise me if they sunk $100,000 or more into the venture already.
1: But it can't fail. We need the Pony Express.
2: From the very beginning, the Pony Express was financially challenged. At first, the cost of sending a half-ounce letter was $5 in gold, which would be about $100 in today's money. So obviously, many folks didn't have the resources to send even a single letter. Many newspapers, eager for fast news from the East, couldn't even afford to pay for messages to be sent because of the high cost. But praise for the adventure carried it along. And as the months slipped by, the stories of danger faced by the riders, the floods, blizzards, Indians, stampeding buffalo, and more, were the topic of everyone's conversation. The tales of courage and daring were not forgotten for many years. Decades later, for example, at the Auditorium Hotel in Chicago, as a family was just checking in for the night.
3: That will be room 105, Mr. Smith. And here's your key.
4: Thank you.
3: Just a moment, and I'll get some help to take your bags upstairs.
4: Well, thank you very much.
3: Mr. Haslin?
5: Yes, sir. Oh, I see we have new guests. Here, let me take your bags for you.
4: Thank you. Haslin, was it?
5: Yes, sir.
4: That name seems familiar to me. Haslin.
5: Yeah, here's my card,
4: sir. Oh, much obliged. My sons and I are traveling to St. Louis and then to Points West for a little vacation.
5: I see. And these two fine-looking boys are your sons, I take it?
4: Oh, yes, indeed. David?
6: Hello.
4: And Andrew?
7: Hi.
5: Well, welcome to the Auditorium Hotel, gentlemen. And now, we best get your baggage upstairs so you can settle in.
4: Wait a minute.
5: Hmm?
4: Your card?
5: Yes.
4: Well. Haslin, now I know who you are. Look, boys, you see this pony and the rider on Mr. Haslin's card?
7: Yes, I see it.
4: Mr. Haslin here is none other than Pony Bob.
7: Pony Bob? Really?
4: Am I correct, Mr. Haslin? Pony Bob Haslin?
5: Sir, I guess you found me out.
7: Pony Bob? Wow! If we come down to the lobby later, will you tell us about the Pony Express and your famous ride?
4: Now, boys, I'm sure Mr. Haslin doesn't have time.
5: I'll tell you what. You boys come on down about, say 8 o'clock tonight. I'm on break then, and I'll be glad to tell you a few tales.
7: Oh, boy, we'll be here.
5: Okay, boys, what is it you want to know?
7: I want to know about the Paiute War and how you rode all those miles.
6: Yeah, me too.
5: All right, then. Well, I was only 20 years old when I started working for the Pony Express. Oh, it was an exciting time, let me tell you. Lots of adventure, but mostly just hard riding. Now, the Indians didn't give us so much trouble, really. Well, sometimes, yes, of course, but mostly they didn't bother us. Besides, our horses were so good and so fast, we could outrun them unless they ambushed us. Anyways, one day, after the Pony Express had been in operation for only 5 weeks, one of the station keepers at Williams Station arrived back home to find an awful scene.
8: Whoa! No. Oh, no! The station is burned to the ground.
9: Daniel!

0: master. Where are they?
1: Anybody?
0: Oh, no, no. Daniel murdered Oscar. Oscar. And there's other bodies here, too. The Indians have done this. It's the Paiutes. They've murdered and burned my brothers. I've got to warn the other stations. The Indians are on the warpath.
2: Well, James Williams rode west with the news. And when I arrived in Virginia City on my run east from Friday's station, I could see Indian smoke signals from all the hills around town.
3: Wow. Had they attacked Virginia City?
2: Nope. But the town had put all their women and children in a stone hotel downtown to keep them safe. Anyways, I rode on to Reed Station only to discover that all the fresh horses had been taken by the townsfolk for the upcoming battle. So I fed my horse and we rode on to Buckland Station, which was supposed to be the end of my ride. But the relay rider there was so scared of Indians that he wouldn't take the mochila.
3: Well, I don't exactly blame him.
2: Maybe not. But we'd all pledged before we became riders that we would not get drunk or use bad language, gamble, or do anything that wasn't befitting a gentleman. And we'd also taken an oath to bravely take the mail through no matter what. We could quit after we'd made a run, if we wanted, but not before.
3: So what happened?
2: Well, Mr. Marley, the station keeper there, told me he'd give me $50 if I'd take the mail on east. And really, there wasn't anything else to do. So I grabbed a rifle and a revolver and rode out to the sink of Carson Station. And then across the alkali bottoms to Sand Springs, where I changed horses. And then on for 30 more miles to Cold Springs, where I changed horses again. And finally to Smith's Creek, where I just about fell off my horse from exhaustion.
4: Oh, steady, steady there. Why? You're not the usual rider.
0: Nope, I ain't. I'm Pony Bob, and I've ridden all the way from Friday's Station in the Sierras.
4: Friday's Station? My word, man, that's... Why, that's 190 miles away.
0: I know. It's a long story. Believe me, a very long story.
4: Jay, you ready?
5: Yep.
4: All ready. Hey, I recognize you. Yeah. You're Pony Bob Haslin, ain't ya?
0: Yeah.
4: It's him, all right. This here's Jay Kelly. He's the relay rider from here.
0: You have no idea how glad I am to see you, Jay Kelly.
2: Well, boys, I think I was asleep even before I hit the bed at Smith's Creek. And I slept like I was a dead man for 9 hours straight. But wouldn't you know, after I woke up, the rider from the east had arrived, and I was the only one on hand to take that mail pouch to the west. So I started back down the trail. When I arrived in Cold Springs...
0: Easy. Oh, no. What a horrible, horrible sight. Ah, it's the Indians. They've attacked the station, killed the station master, run off all the horses. Ah, well, there's nothing else to do but keep going on. Old Black, it's up to you and me once again.
2: I watered my horse and was soon thundering through the sagebrush toward Sand Springs.
0: Easy. Simmer down, old bird dog, simmer down. Now keep that head up and them ears are working. I'll need to know right where those Indian varmints is at.
2: I made it to Sand Springs and talked the station keeper into coming with me, since I knew it'd be only a matter of time before he was killed by the Indians too. Then I just kept riding west till I got back to Buckland Station. And there, Mr. Marley told me if I'd keep going, he'd give me $100 instead of the $50 he promised me before. I was so plumb tuckered out, I rested for about an hour and a half. Then I rode on back to Friday Station where I'd started 36 hours before.
3: Wow, what a ride. I'm glad you weren't killed by the Indians.
2: Me too. I found out years later that the Indians were upset because someone at William Station had kidnapped several of their squaws and held them hostage for a few days. That's why they attacked. But the whole thing sure did make my life a little more interesting for a while.
3: I'll bet you were saddle sore after that long ride.
2: Well, plenty tired out for sure. It was the longest ride ever made by one person for the Pony Express. But even then, it wasn't my most important ride.
3: Oh, really? What was it then?
2: My most important ride was when the Pony Express took President Abraham Lincoln's inaugural address to the people of California. On my leg of the journey, which was 120 miles long, I rode 12 horses in 8 hours and 10 minutes. They say I set a speed record on that run, and maybe I did. But altogether, we delivered that address in 7 days and 17 hours. The fastest run ever made from one end of the line to the other. Yes, sir, that was one fine run, all right. The Pony Express's finest hour ever, I'd have to say.
1: It's hard to believe that the Pony Express existed for only 18 months, from April of 1860 to October of 1861. Its end didn't come from the danger of the adventure, and it didn't come because of financial difficulties either. Since the expected grant from the government never came through, it couldn't have continued much longer anyway. It came because of progress, namely the telegraph. Once telegraph poles were strung across the great American West, messages could be sent like lightning across the wires. And the Pony Express, which had been the fastest connection between East and West, was now very slow by comparison. For many years, Buffalo Bill Cody, a famous figure of the Old West, traveled across the United States with a Wild West show that featured the history of the Pony Express, just so folks wouldn't forget about the bold, brave riders, their trusty ponies, and the wonderful, audacious adventure. But even today, we have not forgotten. We look back on the amazing days of those thundering hoofbeats across the American West, the glorious days of the Pony Express, and our hearts are filled with a true sense of wonder and awe.

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1: It was an exciting time, Uncle Dan, but I'm glad we have email now.
0: Staying in touch is a lot easier,
1: mm-hmm.
0: thanks to all the enterprising people who've gone before us and improved things. 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
2: And as Jesus was praying in a certain place, when he had ceased, one of his disciples said unto him, Lord, teach us to pray.
3: When thou prayest, thou shalt not be as the hypocrites, for they love to pray standing in the corners of the streets, that they may be seen of men. Verily I say unto you, they have their reward.
4: O God, Creator and Giver of life, God of mercy and power, I, a faithful Pharisee, pray unto thee for continued help in guiding these thy people. Give me power and might and mind to interpret Scripture, that in me may be reflected thy glory. May I have the wisdom to end the heresy and hypocrisy that exists everywhere. May I put an end to the man and his disciples who go forth teaching heresy. With thy approval, O God, I shall then bow down before thee in triumph and glory. Amen.
5: Rather, an egotistical prayer, wouldn't you say?
6: No more so than any of the Pharisees. Typical, I think. And he prayed for what we seek, the end of Jesus and his ambitions.
3: When ye pray, pray not as the heathen do, for they think that they shall be heard for their much speaking.
7: So, O God, hear my prayer, for I pray earnestly. Hear me, for I pray sincerely. Hear me, for I am thy child. Hear me, O God, for I am worthy of thy blessing. Many things I do for thee, so hear me, O God. Hear me and answer, for I knowest thou dost hear and will answer. Because of my great works of mercy and piety, because of me, O God, because I have done mighty things in thy name, the people greatly love and reverence thee. So hear me, give unto me great wealth, that I may better serve the poor. Give me wisdom, that I may better serve thy congregation. Give unto me thy messenger all the blessings of heaven, so that I may...
3: Therefore, after this manner, pray ye. Our Father, which art in heaven, hallowed be thy name. Thy kingdom come. Thy will be done in earth as it is in heaven. Give us this day our daily bread, and forgive us our debts as we forgive our debtors. And lead us not into temptation, but deliver us from evil. For thine is the kingdom, and the power, and the glory, forever. Amen.
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By August 7, 1963, the now famous Milgram experiment was underway at Yale University. Study subjects were told to administer electric shocks to another person. And 65% of participants did, even though they knew the electric shocks would likely prove fatal. Of course, no one was actually shocked, but the study revealed that people are obedient to authority figures. In Acts 5:29, Peter said, "We ought to obey God rather than men. We respect people, but we obey God." The Milgram experiment explains why people have been able to do ghastly things. When someone in authority tells you, the temptation is to do what you're told. Take your cue from God. No pastor, priest, or politician should be able to compel you to sully your conscience. Don't be afraid to say no when you should say no. Let your first loyalty be to God. John Bradshaw, It Is Written.

This is HeartWise, offering practical tips and time-proven guidelines to make your life healthier, happier, and more fulfilling. Today you'll learn simple,